0: the United States?
1: Yeah, it's, I mean, first of all, you know, I know they keep on focusing on saying that these are, that they're going after criminals, that they're going after folks, you know, people that are with active warrants and known criminal histories, according to, for example, Congressman David Valadao, who represents the area. And the UFW knows from the direct experience of our members that this is not only false, but, you know, it's insulting to say that because, you know, these are hardworking, long-term members of our community being unlawfully targeted simply for looking Latino and working class. You know, and we're seeing, you know, we've seen car windows being smashed, farm workers dragged from vehicles in the middle of the road while on their way to work. And so this is, you know, this is just, you know, especially in right now we're coming up to an election, you know, in approximately 20, 30 days, we have an election coming up and to be targeting those specific areas, you know, so it's, you know, of course we're going to be documenting and ensuring that all everybody knows their rights and but definitely documenting any possible civil rights violations and taking appropriate action.
0: And say a little bit about the implications for the children in the community. Are kids afraid to go to school these days?
1: Yeah, I
0: What's
1: mean
0: happening on the
1: you
0: front there?
1: I mean you have kids afraid to go to school, parents are afraid to send their kids to school because, I mean, they don't know the, just the fear of separation, you know, and in some cases where I know that, you know, some parents have been told, hey, you know, there's activity here, don't come pick up your kid, right? And so that's just terrifying. You know, imagine not knowing whether you're going to come home, not knowing whether you're going to be able to see your child. Or what's going to happen to them if all of a sudden, you know, they're picked up or you're picked up?
0: Gavilan, join us, please.
2: Oh, absolutely. It can be just a real terrifying situation. But Armando, let me ask you this. I know that the President Teresa Romero made a statement regarding the issue. And is the farm workers, are they doing any kind of outreach into the workers' communities, to tell people, you know, don't open your door, et cetera, et cetera? Have they developed any kind of sanctuary sites in the event that there's a mass raid where people can go, where they can, you know, find safety, protection? Are the workers, you know, making complaints or filing reports with you? Are you keeping, you know, how many people, you know, are affected? And you said you were documented, you know, we documented the situation. Does that mean you're keeping track of how many people are filing complaints? How many people need assistance? Is the United Farm Workers offering legal aid, let's say,
1: Not,
2: to a family that
1: not,
2: might
1: no,
2: have
1: not
2: had a
1: necess-
2: member taken?
1: yeah, not necessarily documenting how many folks are picked up, but more focusing, because look, it's happening everywhere through us, everywhere into that San Joaquin Valley. So it's, that's pretty hard to keep track. And we don't have the staffing for all that. But, you know, we are specifically documenting, situations where we believe, you know, that workers' rights were, civil rights were violated. So that we can therefore, you know, file for injunctive relief and stop this, you know, this agency from taking these actions. That's what, when I say documenting, I say we're focusing on that specific type of activity. And of course we are educating. We have, like, just like we have been doing for years, you know, and we continue to educate our membership on what steps to do because at the end of the day, the most effective things to do is, you know, for example, is having a Know Your Right card, because that allows the worker to remember. Because, you know, just imagine in that situation where, you know, all of a sudden you're confronted, everything you probably learned, you forgot, you know, in that moment, right? We've all been in a situation where we just panic, right? So we've been making sure workers have Know Your Rights cards, which explicitly tells them what to do, so that in case they forget. But the biggest thing is really making sure that they only provide the information that's necessary and not provide more information, or because there's all kinds of tricks that ICE has been engaging in to try to get workers to give them some information that they can use as a pretense to go and do more, right? For example, where are you all from? Of course, you answer proudly, I'm from Mexico. Well, okay, then that gives me a reasonable right to ask for this and that, right? And so, please don't present any kind of ID that it's not from California or the U.S. Because then at the moment, if I present you my passport, even though it's a valid passport, then they're saying, well, okay, this is a Mexican passport, for example. So therefore, I have the legal right to now ask you all these other questions, right? So it's about keeping that basic information that's going to protect a worker at that moment.
2: Well, let me ask you this. We know how the situation is. In a lot of ways, ICE decided to, pull away from, heavy populated metropolis areas, urban areas, because there's surveillance everywhere. Every store has cameras, gas stations, schools, everywhere there's surveillance. But out in the open, out in the agricultural zones where, the majority of farm workers are, you don't have that kind of surveillance. And it's a lot easier for ICE to cordon off an area, send in the drones, and be able to see people. So there's a concern over that. And one of the things that happens, that we know that ICE now that's been operating for what, going on 2 years, we know what they do. And that is, they've intensified this campaign. And, right now, the biggest task that they have is to, gather as many, many people as they can. No due process, no hearings, basically just, abducting, kidnapping people, kidnapping workers. And then sometimes they disappear and end up in third countries. Have you got anybody, families that have maybe, reached out to the farm workers and said, hey, one of our members was taken? And if so, has a farm worker, do they have a plan, a process to assist
0: that? Yeah, is there legal? Is there legal involvement now? Do the farm workers have the level of legal support to take this on? Because clearly, this is a human rights violation, civil rights violations at so many levels. A lot of this is new, and the way it's being applied to brown people who do the hardest work in this country is pretty obvious in terms of what Trump is up to.
1: Yeah, no, and we've been successfully. I know some of our members have been released because they followed the advice. But unfortunately, one of the tactics that ICE has been utilizing is as soon as they're in the system, they're automatically transferring them out of state. So yes, that by the time you're trying to go communicate with them and see what exactly you can do, they might be gone, into another state. So you don't have the ability to even communicate with that particular person that was detained, right? So speed is definitely of importance. And so, again, that's why we focus on making sure that ICE doesn't have the reasonable doubt information to be able to detain somebody if they don't need to, right? And I think that's that's one of the biggest steps workers are being able to take, because if they're not answering the questions, if they're not giving them the basis, then it gives them less for them to grab onto.
0: You're listening to. Let me just re-intro here, let people know you're listening to Flashpoints on Pacifica Radio. We're speaking with Armando Alenas. He is the Secretary Treasurer of the United Farm Workers, and we're talking about the growing number of attacks and ICE actions that put farm workers and all the folks in that community in jeopardy and living in fear. I'm sorry, Gavilan. Please take it.
2: No, Dennis. I just wanted to ask, Armando, because it's interesting. We know that the Central Valley and the San Joaquin Valley, and really, if you go down to Salinas Valley and so forth, they're very conservative. It's in some ways it's called the California Bible Belt, Christian Belt. But some of those farms, some of those areas are, you know, conglomerates or major, you know, huge corporations that, you know, have taken control of the agricultural, you know, fields. And it's very Republican. It's surprising to me that, you know, the Republicans that are in those positions haven't spoke out. You know, have you heard anything from some of those, you know, major, huge growers on their position or how they see themselves?
1: No, it's not surprising. It's not surprising to me because, yeah, the agricultural industry and growers are staying very quiet, right? And so I think because at the end of the day, you know, what they're interested in is having labor and they don't really, it's not about who are the individual. It's about, they just care about, you know, picking their crop and having labor, regardless of where it comes from or how they're being treated, how much they're being paid, et cetera. And so, yeah, they've been, you know, they obviously they're big time supporters of these policies, but yet right now they're being very quiet.
2: Well, in that quiet, you know, that silence of them, could that be because, Armando, I know that a few weeks back, the United Farm Workers won a big major victory when they sued the government because the federal government was trying to create another, you know, salary and really, you know, reduce the salary of farm workers and almost develop like a two-tier farm worker system of salaries. One for foreign workers, you know, like the Bracero program, and then also, you know, of the workers that have been here for years or, you know, decades who are undocumented. That was a major victory, wasn't it?
1: Definitely. And that's, and we're going to be continue to use every available tool, you know, that we can to continue defending workers.
2: Well, in that lawsuit, could you just tell us a little bit the results of the lawsuit and what that means for the United Farm Workers and for that matter, agriculture workers in general regarding salaries?
1: Well, if you're referring to the lawsuit that we filed regarding the administration's change to the AWER or the H-2A system?
2: Yes.
1: Yeah, I mean, it's obviously, you know, it's a huge win. This is where just last year, the federal government issued new guidance, new regulatory changes that, in effect, reduce wages by approximately $7 an hour. And so that reduction, so that workers would be paid less. Those that are on a, not only on a, on, that are coming through the H-2A system, but also workers that work alongside them. So that was on a national level, and they reduced wages and also allowed growers to charge workers an additional amount. It varies by state. For example, in California, it allowed growers to charge up to $3 an hour for the housing, which a lot of this housing actually has been built with state monies. And so now that they've actually built it, now they're allowing the new process allows them to basically charge them an additional $3 an hour with no cap. And so we sued the DOL, Department of Labor, alleging that this obviously was illegal and that they didn't follow the process. And so a judge has ruled against them and has determined that, first of all, the charging of the rent was illegal, that the methodology that the federal government used to determine the wages was improper, and has ordered the government to come up with a new methodology, I believe by December, and also has instructed the federal government to advise all growers that they may have to pay back wages or pay retroactive wages for some of the wages already paid based depending on the new methodology. So that was a huge win. And because, you know, it's not just about the workers that are being brought in, but it's also about the workers that are here. Because, you know, for example, what happens in some areas in the Northern California area, like in Sonoma County, where a grower had H-2A workers, not only did they reduce the wages from 1997 to the state minimum wage for the H-2A workers, but also did the same for the local workers. And so it has a ripple effect. You know, so when we think it only impacts a certain group of workers, no, it impacts everybody, because eventually it trickles down to everybody else.
0: Can I, before we have to let you go, can I ask you about the multiple attempts or the multiple strategies that the big companies use to continue to break the unions? Would you say that the United Farm Workers is in constant jeopardy, and that perhaps there's more energy now than in the last 20 years to really to split the union, to destroy the organization, while the right wing has extreme control of the government? Is this a pitched battle now? Is this an important moment in the history?
1: I think so. I mean,
0: yes, please go.
1: We're seeing that across California, Washington State, New York, Oregon, wherever we see where they see that workers are starting to make advancements, the growers have been trying to block those advancements. And so I think it's definitely a key moment. And all I can tell you is that we're going to keep on pushing and focusing on improving the lives of farm workers. You know, but I think that's always been the case where, once we figure out one thing, the growers are going to try to figure out something else to try to figure out how they're going to keep the workers down, how they're going to keep the workers from fighting back and accepting whatever they give them. And so, but I think, you know, we're going to keep on pushing and organizing until we achieve what we think is fair. Unfortunately, you know, the cost of living in these agriculture areas, it's a very expensive, and workers are just having no choice but to accept certain conditions or to live in just terrible conditions because they're not making enough money, and with all the other expenses that they have, so of course we're gonna keep on fighting for that.
0: I don't want to get all gooey and all that stuff, but could you talk a little bit about the spiritual significance of a union, what it means for workers to know that they're not alone, to have a union behind them? How does that change the nature of work, and particularly in this context?
1: It's amazing. I mean, I can just give you an example here in Sonoma County when I was visiting a group of workers, and they had just learned that another farm had dropped the wages, like I said earlier, to minimum wage, and they had been given a leaflet saying you're only guaranteed minimum wage, and they asked me, does this apply to us? I said no. I said, luckily you have a union contract, and you know you're making $21.36 an hour. Unfortunately, those other workers don't have a union contract. They are going to be dropped down to $16.90, but you're going to keep your $21.36. And just to look in their eyes, the relief for their families, for themselves, you know, they were like, oh my God, that's amazing. So it's just that you can't really put it into words, the relief that they express. You know, that they're not going to get their wages cut thanks to their union contract. It's definitely something that, you know, that once a worker feels that value, awakens that sense of pride, it's really hard to put it down.
0: Yeah. I like to hear that. Very nice. Gavilan and I do appreciate that spirit. And of course, we are a union shop. We thank you for taking the time out. Armando Alenas, you are the treasurer, the secretary treasurer of the United Farm Workers, which is an extraordinarily important, I still consider it a revolutionary organization, a beautiful union for farm workers, for some of the people who do some of the hardest work in this country. And we hope that we can continue this dialogue, because we always learn a lot when we talk to you folks.
1: Thank you so much. You know, we're going to continue doing the work. We're very much, grounds up, grassroots organizing. That's always been the way we do things. That's the way we're going to keep on doing things, and we're used to taking on big fights, and we're going to keep on taking on those big fights, because the workers that we represent need it. And they're a valuable workforce, and so we're going to keep on doing that work. So thank you all for everything you do as well.
0: All right. Be safe. We'll talk to you soon. Power to the workers.
1: All right.
0: You're listening to Flashpoints. Yeah. Fists in the air. You're listening to Flashpoints on Pacifica Radio. My name is Dennis Burns with Miguel Gavilán Molina. This is your daily investigative news magazine over KPFA, this marvelous invention. 1949, folks came together and said, we need free speech, and they created this mechanism. We're still keeping it alive. We're going to keep doing the work tonight, moving from the farm workers to the struggle with Haitians in this country and in Haiti. First, we're going to take a break. You're listening to Flashpoints. Stay tuned.

0: 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My name is Dennis Bernstein. This is your daily investigative news magazine. We turn our attention back to a drumbeat coverage of Haiti, a hell on earth, thanks in large part because of the United States government and its hegemony and its brutality in restraining the people of Haiti over so many decades from having their own right to self-determination. We have been covering the struggle for many years. Robert Roth, co-founder of Haiti Action Committee, welcome back to Flashpoints. Please take a couple of moments and outline some of the worst horrors that we really need to keep an eye on because the situation isn't getting better.
1: Yes, thank you, Dennis, as always, for the coverage of Haiti and for your consistent solidarity. Where do we start? You know, last Sunday, October 3rd, there was a funeral service for Pierre Damas Bell, the 20-year-old Haitian student who threw himself in front of a semi on a freeway outside Springfield, Ohio, after being fitted with an ankle monitor and threatened with deportation back to Haiti. And at the service, there was a statement read from his father, who said, "He was my everything. He was the son I fought for most of my life. Sometimes I have the feeling that I see him. I have the illusion that he is coming back one day." And, you know, as we start, I would, you know, urge us to keep this young man in our hearts and in our minds as we fight to abolish ICE and to end the deportations of Haitians and so many others right now. And, you know, I just read a report from the Haitian Bridge Alliance, which, you know, they issued a statement condemning the recent shooting of a Dominican immigrant in New York who was shot in his yes. car, and, you know, with his five-year-old son in the back seat.
0: Shot in the throat, yeah.
1: Exactly. And, you know, these atrocities are happening every day. And, you know, we have to, there have been 60 deaths of detainees in ICE custody from 2025 until today. 32 documented shooting incidents by ICE since 2025, 9 dead, 15 others injured. So, you know, what's happening to Haitian refugees here is also happening to other refugees, and we have to all join together yes. to make sure this has to stop. And, you know, we have
0: Let's spend a little more time on that. What's happening to Haitians in this country based on the unleashing of a certain kind of violence that comes from the political will all the way from the top? This is a different time and a different level of violence, isn't it?
1: Yes, it is. And, you know, the violence is being directed right from the top of the Trump administration down to local officials, social media, you know, right-wing social media, you know, attacking Haitians, you know, for supposedly eating pets in Springfield, Ohio, Haiti for being like an S-hole country, can't say the word that Trump used, you know, ethnic cleansing of Haitians, of black and brown people who've been living in this country for decades. And, you know, I think that like for every report that we get, like from the Haitian community here, is that people are terrified and that, you know, they've lost their work permits. So in order to work, and they've been here legally with TPS or the humanitarian parole program. And so as those have ended, they've also lost, Haitian migrants have lost their work permits and are in danger of being picked up at any moment. And so they're avoiding public gatherings. Many of the children are staying away from school. I mean, it's a human rights catastrophe inside this country produced by this administration, which is no surprise since they're doing this all over the world.
0: Again, you're listening to Flashpoints on Pacifica Radio. We're speaking with Robert Roth. He is co-founder of Haiti Action Committee. He works with Pierre Lebeausé and some of our other good friends who have been trying to keep an eye on this for a long time. It really is hard to convey the level of suffering and the decades of poverty that have left the Haitian people where they are now. And it blows my mind that the United States does appear to be sustaining decades-old policy of you got to keep them down and stupid because, you know, who knows what's going to happen. You might end. Aristide was their worst nightmare, right?
1: Right. That's right.
0: So they came and they stole them. They kidnapped them and freaking threw them in jail. And they put their, I can't stop thinking about this. And when they did it, they took that hospital that the Aristides helped to create, and they put the U.S. Marines there to occupy the country. That's United States policy.
1: Right. And since the Aristides have come back to Haiti, which was in 2011, they have retaken that hospital site, that university site, UNIFA. And right now, they just opened for a new year. And in spite of every atrocity going on in Haiti, they now had 7,000 students show up, to learn and to grow in, an environment, where they could really be proud of being Haitian and become doctors and nurses and lawyers and agronomists, et cetera, et cetera. And at the same time, the Aristides have also orchestrated the building of a teaching hospital that remains open in spite of the fact that so many hospitals have been closed because of the death squads that have infested Haiti. So, in the middle of all of this misery, there is resistance. There are projects that are happening. Haitians will never stop attempting to recreate a democracy. They'll never stop aiding each other, with mobile health clinics, with women's groups, supporting victims of gang rape. All of this is happening under, even within a situation where over 8,000 people have been killed in the last year alone, where gang rapes are now endemic, where children have been unable to attend school, where half the population is suffering from extreme hunger, and where 1.5 million people, Dennis, have had to flee their homes and become internal refugees. They're living wherever they can, in schools that have been shuttered, in hospitals that have shut down, under tents and tarps. And in spite of all this, there's resistance, community self-defense, mutual aid, like we talk about here, is happening all the time within Haiti. And so we have to...
0: You said 1.5 million on the run, 1.5 million in this tiny country.
1: That's right. This is a country of 12 million people. And, so it's equivalent to what happened after that devastating earthquake in 2010, when about 2 million people were living under tents and tarps. So this is the situation that the U.S. has created by overthrowing democratic governance, overthrowing the most progressive governments in Haiti's history, and installing right-wing governments that have been in bed with these so-called gangs and with these paramilitaries. There was just a new human rights report from the UN that detailed, and obviously we have issues with the UN and its occupation of Haiti, which produced nothing good and many bad things for the people of Haiti. But the fact that even the UN is writing about the collusion of former and current government officials and business elites with these paramilitaries that have just been called gangs in the U.S., but these paramilitary death squads, which have been wreaking havoc in Haiti, have strong ties with sectors of a business elite and with the government. And so, like, I'll give you a couple of examples.
0: Please. Right?
1: There's a key paramilitary death squad leader who was appointed in May to a municipal commission established by the central government in the Cité Soleil shantytown. So they, on the one hand, the U.S. and, you know, and all of these other international agencies have identified this person as a paramilitary death squad leader, and yet he's now part of a municipal commission. There's been no enforcement of the arms embargo to Haiti. None. High-powered weapons continue to flow from Florida. How come? Where is the, you know, the U.S. has a lot of power all over the world, but they can't stop arms from flowing from Florida to Haiti. And at times in this report, they detail times where these arms have been routed to the death squads through corrupt police units and the Haitian army. And when they do arrest some of these death squad leaders or some of these politicians connected to the death squads, they're released within a month, you know? And so there's a lot of performative opposition to the death squads and the paramilitaries, but the reality is that there's complicity at every level, and this is what keeps them powerful. And this is why, like, a person like Jimmy Charizier, known as Barbecue, who's the leader of the Vive Ensemble Death Squad Coalition, continues to give press conferences and move freely around the country, you know? And this is the same government that took out, you know, the U.S. government took out President Maduro of Venezuela, along with his wife and colleague, Celia Flores, right? They've, you know, they have, when they want you gone, they make it happen. And obviously they are not committed to ending this paramilitary death squad activity in Haiti, because in the end, it serves their interests. It destabilizes the country. It justifies foreign occupation, and it creates a situation in which the Haitian government can turn to war criminals like Eric Prince, formerly of Blackwater, you know, formerly of, you know, of an organization that committed massacres during the Iraq War. He now has a contract, a multi-million dollar contract with the Haitian government, supposedly to fight the gangs. And also he's in charge of his group is in charge of collecting customs at the port. All right. So mercenaries, foreign occupation, a new right wing, a more permanent right wing government is their strategy for Haiti. And, you know, a government that will give the U.S. total access to all the land and resources, you know, that Haiti has. And Haiti is a very rich country in terms of
0: that's the catch, isn't it?
1: Of course it is.
0: The poor Haitian people in the one of the resource rich spots in the world.
1: That's right. That's right. And you know, when we see how they're pivoting towards Cuba, when we see what they're threatening, you know, to do regime change against the socialist government of Cuba, we should realize that the end result is what's happening in Haiti. The end result of these regime changes, these coups, you know, are to create situations which are intolerable for the population that's living in these countries. You know, Haitians can't go to market right now. They can't send their kids to school. They can't travel on the roads, right? And all of this is like, it harkens all the way back to the coup that they did against the most popular government in Haitian history. And this is the result. And this is the result of what they want to create in Cuba.
0: It's unbelievable. It really is. And you, when you know, if you have experience, Robert, you and I have been on the ground. We have witnessed the extraordinary love that the Haitian people showed for the Aristides based on their actions and involvement. And we've talked about this before, but the Aristides didn't need a private police force to protect them. to walk the streets of Haiti. This is all created. And we have to say, right, that the structure that the United States superimposed on Haiti, this is an old story. It's not just a Trump sort of thing, no. Is it?
1: No.
0: Death squad structure, empowering people with big guns and a little extra money to control what's going on in the ground is old hat for the USA, right? So this is what we're seeing here.
1: Yeah. And like, you know, when you're talking about the bipartisan nature of this attack on the Haitian people, you know, yes. Like go back, obviously the coup was a bipartisan operation, you know, both supported by, you know, and like orchestrated by a Republican administration with Democratic Party support, you know, and the Martelly government, which was installed in 2011, was helped to be installed by Hillary Clinton, who came back from the from Egypt during the Arab Spring to tell the Electoral Council in Haiti that they had to include this total misogynist, total drug dealer, and total right-wing, you know, fascist, that he had to be included in the runoff. And it was his administration that empowered these gangs and turned them into weapons of the Haitian government. And so the U.S. bears tremendous responsibility for what's happening now in Haiti, you know, and it's consistent with what the U.S. is doing all around the world, whether it's in Iran, Lebanon, supporting the genocide and basically co-sponsoring the genocide in Gaza and the West Bank. So we shouldn't be surprised, you know, that this is happening in Haiti. And we can't just look at Haiti in isolation. We have to see it as part of an overall strategy, and we have to see the resistance in Haiti as critical to resistance all around the Caribbean, in Latin America, to the defense of Cuba, etc. We have to work together in a period when we can see the empire has a strategy of working everywhere together. We have to start working together.
0: Beautiful. Really want to thank you for taking the time out. We've been speaking with Robert Roth, co-founder of Haiti Action Committee, knows a great deal about the current political situation and the historical context that is important for us to understand. People on the left need to we talk about responsibility, the kinds of torture that has been financed by the United States government and carried out and continues in Haiti almost, essentially right below the radar.
1: Right.
0: We're going to keep going. We thank you for the work.
1: And Dennis, you just let me say that if people want to get in, you know, want to get more information, they can go to www.HaitiSolidarity.net. They can look for Haiti Action on Facebook and Instagram, and to support Haitian grassroots organizations, they can, and refugees, they can go to HaitiEmergencyRelief.org. And again, thank you so much.
0: Give that again, please. Give those details again.
1: All right. So it's for Haiti Action. You can follow us on Facebook or Instagram. 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
0: All right. Thanks for taking the time out. We'll be bothering
1: you again, Dennis.
0: Soon.
1: All right. Thank you so
0: Stay
1: much.
0: Stay safe. You're absolutely welcome. My honor. And you are listening to Flashpoints on Pacifica Radio. You hear us every weekday from 5 to 6 over the Pacifica Radio Network, and we're proud. We're going to come back for a few pink notes with some important information she wants to share with you. Stay with us.

0: 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My name is Dennis Bernstein, and we do this thing with Code Pink every week. Pink Notes. We love what Code Pink is up to. We feel we have a joint spirit here, Pacifica Radio, KPFA. Speaking for myself, of course, but welcome, Cynthia. I know that you got a lot going on, and I wanted to give you a shot. We've been busy doing all that other business, but there's some frontline business and actions planned. Code Pink has been in the middle doing wonderful work since its inception. So take it away. What's going on?
1: Oh, well, good to be with you, Dennis. The way this country got founded was some kind of taxpayer uprising, I believe. Do you remember that?
0: What?
1: There was a taxpayer uprising. That's the way we got our independence from Britain, right?
0: Yeah. Oh, yeah, we remember. Yeah, I remember that. Yeah,
1: it was like a Boston Tea Party.
0: I'm too young to remember that.
1: So, okay. You know, we didn't like being taxed without being represented. No taxation without representation. Anyway, we're at that place again, aren't we? I mean, I don't know anybody who's happy about how their taxes are being used. You know, and there's a lot of different issues around that. But we're unhappy that our taxpayers, that our taxes are being used to fund war now to the tune of $1.5 trillion they're asking for the war budget for next year. So we're having a taxpayer uprising. And we're going to go to Washington, D.C. to do this November 10 through 12. We're saying we'd like people to join us in D.C. for 3 days of peaceful resistance. And we really want people to be part of this, come to D.C. No more money for wars and

0: militarism and the war on Iran and all wars and U.S. complicity in Israeli crimes. No more money for Israel, no integration of the U.S. and Israeli militaries. And that's really crucial. The National Defense Authorization Act, or the war budget, is being voted on, we think, right after the midterms in November. And the Senate and the House are going to be back in session, and we're going to be there too, because we don't want the U.S. and Israeli militaries to be merged. They already are, to a certain extent, as we know. This would allow the Israeli government to get funding for their military without an annual appropriation for that. It would just be embedded in our war budget. So this is not acceptable. We have to fight that. And we don't want to spend over $1 trillion on war. We need health care, affordable housing, green energy, sustainable future, stop destroying the climate with all the military action going on everywhere. So this is really exciting. I'm very excited
1: about
0: it. And
1: you're planning an action in Washington, D.C. from November 10th to 12th, is that right?
0: Yeah, that's exactly right. We're going to be there for 3 days. We're going to have a lot of events. We're going to, for people who can stomach it, we're going to be doing some lobbying. That means going inside, going in the House and Senate, going in the Capitol, and visiting legislators' offices. If you're coming from California, you can join us to visit California legislators. People are coming from all over the country, and we have over 20 organizations with us so far, including Taxpayers Against Genocide, Palestine, Doctors Against Genocide, climate groups, CARE, Youth Climate, Disability Justice for Eisenhower Media Network, Fellowship of Reconciliation, World Beyond War, Roots Action. I could go on and on. So if people are interested, they need to go to codepink.org. Codepink.org is our website. Click on events, and you'll see a calendar of events. Code Pink is doing things all over the country, and you'll see for November 10 through 12, the Taxpayers Uprising event that you can get more details, sign up. And I'll also add that we are renting houses in D.C., so if people want to come and join us and stay with us, we would love that.
1: That's interesting.
0: Yes, we would love that.
1: Just because you sort of like you can, it frees you to be down there for a little bit and do some serious lobbying. Is that the idea?
0: Yes, and it's affordable. I mean, it's very expensive to stay in places in D.C., but we don't, and we are not wealthy in Code Pink. And it's going to be affordable. We'll be able to share the rent. Also, these are wonderful organizing spaces where people can get together, make posters, make props. We're going to be the usual Code Pink thing, and I am so excited about this because for many years now, over 20 years, Code Pink has used street theater, drama, costumes, humor, sarcasm. Not sarcasm. That's not the word I'm looking for. Well, you know what I'm saying? We are. We're out there.
1: We love Code Pink. Can't you tell? that's why we have a little place for you at least once a week to tell your story. Of course, we don't advocate. We're just here as a platform for free speech. I personally think that I love the invention of Code Pink, and I really do. You know, I think in the West Coast, I came to activism through Medea Benjamin and through rescuing KPFA, which we almost lost because there were a couple of power-happy idiots who thought they had a better idea for free speech radio than a radio station.
0: Yeah, well, we prefer power with, not power over. So we are powerful. We are powerful. There's more of us than them. And we demand that our taxes be used for what we want them used for. Instead of endless war, genocide, occupation, you know, we've got to rise up. So this is our opportunity to do that.
1: All right. And, well, let me just let people know you are listening to Flashpoints on KPFA Pacifica Radio. We are talking with Cynthia Papermaster. She works with Code Pink Bay Area. And Cynthia, just remind people, why Code Pink is important now, why it was founded, why it's important now, and what people get when they become a part, which is easy to do.
0: Wonderful question. Well, we are a feminist, grassroots, anti-military organization. We're mainly women-led, but we absolutely welcome every gender. And we are non-hierarchical. We are anti-imperialist, anti-patriarchal, anti all of the awful things, and we are pro-life and pro-peace. And we really are very fierce feminists. You know, you'll see us quite often disrupting all kinds of things, hearings in Congress. If war profiteers are in a public space, you'll see us disrupting. So we're not afraid to speak out. And we are also very loving. I mean, we are based on love of life, love of our beautiful, beautiful paradise that we live on, this wonderful planet that we have. And we have to use that love to end these endless wars, end this horrible suffering, end the genocide. Everywhere, people should be living in peace. So this is what we do, and we do it in pink. So you can always see us. You know, Jody likes to say, if you get five people together who are wearing pink, it looks like a whole room full of people.
1: Yeah.
0: So anyway, I'm going to DC. I'm renting a house there for folks. It's not a party, but you know, we have a tendency to have fun.
1: Well, remind folks of the details in terms of the upcoming Washington International Action.
0: Okay. Taxpayer Uprising starting on November 10, and it'll be 3 days of nonviolent, peaceful advocating for defeating the National Defense Authorization Act, the war budget of $1.5 trillion, and that provision that merges the U.S. and Israeli militaries. That will be game over. If that happens, our feeling about that is if that actually goes through, it's pretty much game over. We will never be free of Israel's influence on our government and military. We will never be free of this sort of death project that they are doing. And we can't let that happen. So we have to do an uprising now, and a peaceful one at that,
1: based on
0: the fact that we don't want our taxes going for that. Thank you.
1: Thank you. Thank you, Cynthia. Thank you, Code Pink. We will continue our collaboration with Code Pink that we are calling Pink Notes, and we're proud to be a part of any movement that Code Pink is a part of. You are, thank you, Cynthia. You are listening to Flashpoints on Pacifica Radio. My name is Dennis Bernstein, and this is your daily investigative news magazine. We call it Flashpoints. Take it away.
2: And that does it for another episode of Flashpoints. Our executive producer is Dennis Bernstein. Senior producers, Miguel Gavilan Molina and Kevin Pina. Technical producer, Rod Akil. Our theme music written and produced by Charlie Lang. For questions and comments, email Dennis Bernstein at dennis@kpfa.org. 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

Tonight on KPFA, who will succeed Nancy Pelosi in Congress? California State Senator Scott Wiener and San Francisco Supervisor Connie Chan face off. Hey, who will succeed Nancy Pelosi in Congress? California

0: Good evening. It's Tuesday, October 13th. I'm Scott Baba. Yemen's Houthi rebels and Saudi Arabia trade strikes, including an oil depot in Yemen and an international airport in Saudi Arabia.
1: Attacks on civilians, attacks on civilian infrastructure are a violation of international law, and they must stop.
0: Federal agents subpoena the family members of Democratic Representative Ilhan Omar over what they claim are investigations into immigration fraud.
2: The president's rhetoric, the attacks from him since I've gotten into public office from the right wing has always been really to stop me from being in public service, to intimidate me.
0: And as the annual autumn bird migration shifts into full swing, scientists say the continuing diversion of water away from Mono Lake is impacting the vital layover spot, as well as the birds that depend on it.
3: It's absolutely an important habitat on the Pacific Flyway and within the family of Great Salt Lakes in the northern and southern hemisphere, and certainly in the Great Basin, Mono Lake is really important.
0: These stories and more coming up. From the studios of KPFN Berkeley, this is the Pacifica Evening News. I'm Scott Baba. Ukrainian President Volodymyr Zelensky said today that Ukraine received no early warning from its partners about five Russian ballistic missiles that hit civilian infrastructure in Kyiv, as tensions rise between him and President Donald Trump. He did not say which partners he meant. Zelensky called the barrage, quote, particularly vile, and said early warnings about ballistic missiles are what help save lives. More missiles struck Kyiv's energy systems late today, and he said Ukraine again got no warning. A senior Ukrainian official said the lapse was described to Kyiv as a, quote, failure, possibly due to circumstances such as weather, and not a deliberate decision. The United States can spot Russian ballistic launches immediately and has warned Ukraine in the past. Speaking to reporters, President Trump told them the U.S. has not stopped sharing intelligence with Ukraine.
4: Have we stopped sharing intel with Ukraine?
5: No, we haven't. We helped them. But we're really helping them get to a final answer. We want the war ended, Peter. We are helping them. And we are sharing intel. We want the war to end. So we're working with them and with Russia on getting the war to end.
0: Still, his comments came just days after he said it was time for a new president in Ukraine and that Zelensky has not done enough to end the war. It is perhaps the lowest point in the relationship since their clash in the Oval Office in February of last year. Ukraine is struggling to stop Russian ballistic missiles because of a Patriot shortage tied to the Iran war. Russia has hit Ukraine with more than 100 weapons since Monday evening. 4 people were killed and 41 wounded in Kharkiv. On Monday, a Russian drone hit a Kyiv high-rise, killing 2 people. The strikes come amid a dispute over the energy ceasefire Trump announced Sunday. Zelensky says Ukraine has not hit Russian energy sites since then, while Russia has continued striking Ukrainian ones, including a Kharkiv power plant, a gas production facility, and a gas station. Trump insisted a ceasefire is in place, saying, quote, they agreed because I said you agree. He later conceded there has been violations on both sides.
4: Russia has not broken the ceasefire.
5: I'll let you know about that later, but they're hitting each other, but it'll all come to an end.
0: The Kremlin says only that contacts continue. The European Union's top diplomat, Kaja Kallas, said she has seen no signs that Russia will respect the deal. The dispute is tied to fuel prices. Trump has blamed Ukrainian strikes on Russian refineries for

0: record U.S. diesel prices, and last Friday struck a deal with Vladimir Putin to import Russian diesel. Six Republicans and six Democratic senators urged him in a letter to reverse course, saying the diesel would barely affect prices while financing Russia's war. Congress banned Russian energy imports in 2022. Trump defended the deal and insisted it broke no laws.
1: That's a diesel deal not for us. That's being released into the world. That's not being released to us. That's a diesel deal that's going to be released into the world for the world market, because the world market suffered with high prices. And when you knock out diesel refineries, that's not a great thing. But they're not releasing that to us. They're releasing it to the entire world.
0: A Saudi-led coalition carried out new airstrikes today on the Houthi-held Yemeni capital of Sana'a, a fresh escalation in the widening Middle East crisis. The Houthi-run broadcaster Al-Misra and residents reported strong explosions hours after the coalition struck the Al-Suhaba fuel facility west of the city. The coalition made a rare televised statement warning of the strikes ahead of time. As announced by Major General Turki al-Maliki, the spokesperson for the Coalition to Restore Legitimacy in Yemen, a warning will soon be issued to civilians to evacuate a site in Sana'a in order to carry out a specific operation. The coalition urged civilians to leave the Yemeni oil company site on a hill overlooking the capital and nearby storage areas. Al-Maliki accused the Houthis of storing missiles and drones in the facility's underground fuel depots. The oil company said its storage was empty and that a strike would not affect supplies for residents, though witnesses reported lines of cars at some gas stations amid fears of a shortage. Houthi military spokesperson Yahya Sari warned that any Saudi attack on Sana'a would draw a, quote, firm and painful response in Riyadh. Hours later, Saudi Arabia issued missile alerts for Riyadh and the eastern province, a major oil-producing region. The coalition said it intercepted a series of Houthi ballistic missiles. Saudi Arabia's cabinet said the Houthis would, quote, face consequences for repeated attacks. The Houthis have vowed to continue fighting. Mahdi al-Mash is the president of the Houthi-led Supreme Political Council. I affirm to everyone that the battle that unites us today aims to end the aggression and unjust blockade imposed on our Yemeni people for 12 years, reclaim our national wealth, and expel every occupier from our land. The strikes follow a string of Houthi attacks on Saudi airports. King Khalid International Airport in Riyadh has been hit 4 times in 5 days and has been closed since Saturday's missile strike on a passenger terminal, the deadliest attack on a Gulf Arab nation since the Iran war began. At least 13 people were killed, including an Egyptian flight attendant and a Syrian woman, and more than 300 were wounded, some critically. A projectile hit the same terminal the next day, killing 1 person and injuring 11. Saudi authorities also reported an attack on King Fahd International Airport in Dammam. Security video released by Saudi Arabia shows people, many in the white robes of Mecca-bound pilgrims, standing in a busy hall before a fireball erupts. The Houthis claimed responsibility in a video released Sunday, in which Houthi spokesman Sari repeated earlier comments urging international travelers to consider Saudi Arabia a war zone. We reiterate our warning to all international companies, experts, employees, workers, and travelers from all over the world to not operate flights to Saudi airports, as they are unsafe except for the airports and airspace of the holy cities of Mecca and Medina. Saudi Arabia is still working to determine how its defenses failed. Regional officials have said the kingdom is running low on missile interceptors and has asked France, Britain, Pakistan, and Egypt for air defense support. Several airlines have suspended service to the kingdom. The U.S. has provided intelligence sharing, target identification, and planning for a Saudi-led offensive, but has held off on strikes. President Trump has said he is weighing joining the fight, and analysts warn U.S. intervention could prompt the Houthis to try and halt shipping through the Bab el-Mandeb Strait. Iran's foreign minister told his Saudi counterpart that Tehran is ready to help start a dialogue between the Saudis and the Houthis. United Nations spokesperson Stefan Dujarric called on all parties in the conflict to de-escalate.
2: Attacks on civilians, attacks on civilian infrastructure are a violation of international law, and they must stop. The Secretary General also remains deeply concerned about the ongoing military escalation inside Yemen and calls upon parties to exercise restraint and prevent any further escalation. He urges all parties to uphold their obligation under international humanitarian law and to refrain from directing attacks against civilians and civilian infrastructure and to take constant care to spare the civilian population as well as civilian objects.
0: In its latest casualty report on October 4th, the UN's World Health Organization found over 950 people have been killed in Yemen since fighting resumed in August. The Houthi-run health ministry says 91 Yemenis have been killed by the coalition in the 5 weeks since the fighting increased. Meanwhile, fear is gripping Taiz, Yemen's third-largest city where more than a million people live. Houthi forces largely encircled it last week, cutting off most supply routes from government-held areas. Yemen's interior ministry said Houthi strikes killed 6 people and injured 18 in Taiz over the past day. A Saudi-backed commander said rebels had reached the city's edges and some had entered, calling the fight critical. Taiz endured years of siege earlier in the civil war. Residents are crowding stores to stock up. Diesel and cooking gas are running low. Some families are burning cardboard and wood to cook. And the United Nations said food prices have risen about 50%. A provincial health official warned that hospitals could run out of diesel at any point. Pope Leo XIV underwent surgery today that confirmed he has lung cancer, and doctors removed the lower lobe of his right lung, this according to the Vatican. Tests confirmed lung adenocarcinoma, which had been suspected beforehand. The Vatican said the surgery was successful with no complications. The 71-year-old Pope spent about 3 hours in the operating room. Doctors performed what the Vatican called a radical removal, meant to take out all suspect tissue. His lymph nodes would also be tested to see whether the cancer spread, and results are not yet known. The Vatican said doctors are not discussing chemotherapy or any other treatment pending further tests. Leo revealed the nodule Sunday. The Vatican canceled his audiences through October 20th. It is unclear whether he can keep a planned November 6th to 17th trip to Uruguay, Argentina, and Peru. Confirmed cases in Congo's Ebola outbreak have surpassed 9,000, with more than 4,300 deaths, with the death total approaching half the number of confirmed cases as health authorities struggle to contain an outbreak spreading across 7 provinces. This, according to government figures released today. The rising death toll has alarmed health workers and authorities, with a large share of recorded deaths occurring outside treatment centers. The latest report recorded 88 new cases, and government officials warned that, quote, community transmission remains a concern. The outbreak has created new hotspots as it spreads to more communities, with 65 health zones across 7 provinces now affected. Officials say the confirmed cases account for only a third of all cases, with many going undetected. The outbreak involves the rare Bundibugyo virus, for which there is no approved vaccine or treatment. Efforts to contain the virus have been impaired by several factors, including fighting between government forces and rebel groups, which has created one of the world's direst humanitarian crises, widespread disregard for health precautions, intense population movements, and shortages of medical supplies and treatment centers. The head of MI5 said Iran is trying to hit military sites in the UK, and the suspected plot to attack a U.S.-run military airbase in September is not unique. Ken McCallum, who leads the UK's domestic security service, said Tehran is seeking to intensify its attacks in Britain beyond the traditional targets of Iranians opposed to the Islamic authorities.
3: We continue to see familiar Iranian intent, using criminal proxies to try to intimidate oppositionists, Iranian media organizations, and Israeli sites. But 2026 has also seen the Iranians, like the Russians, attempting to expand their hybrid campaign. Over the last 12 months, our Iran-linked operations have led to more than 50 arrests in the UK.
0: McCollum said another major shift in Iranian strategy this year has been an apparent interest in harder targets, like military sites. Iran has denied involvement in the incident at RAF Fairford, in which Iran is suspected of having plotted to organize an attack on a U.S.-run military base in September. The country has previously said that it considers any base used to attack its territory a legitimate target. French student protesters held more demonstrations today in their weeks-long protests of school underfunding and poor conditions. Ross Cullen has more.
4: Well, I'm here outside a high school in Paris, and these students have built a barricade of bins outside the front door to their high school. It's one of a number of protests taking place nationwide this Tuesday as what has been described as Act 5 of the student mobilization that's been ongoing for several weeks now across France. Several teachers' unions have announced marches and rallies this Tuesday as well, with industrial action and some teachers going on strike. The pressure on the government is increasing, and these protests show no sign of letting up for the moment.
0: And that was Ross Collin reporting. Cyber attacks have disrupted European supermarket chains, causing refrigeration systems to overheat at hundreds of stores in France and forcing a major grocer to shut down websites serving customers in Europe and the United States. French Finance Minister Roland Lescure told Parliament today that about 700 of the country's 10,000 supermarkets were affected. He said there was no risk to France's food supplies, but acknowledged that the attack was a, quote, wake-up call for everyone on the nation's food security. The Paris prosecutor's office said today that its cybercrime unit was investigating the large-scale attack, including the extent of damage caused by spoiled food and possible fires. Federal agents investigating Democratic Representative Ilhan Omar of Minnesota have subpoenaed some of her relatives, according to the New York Times, citing people familiar with the matter. Officials are examining her family's history for evidence of fraud and false statements in immigration paperwork. Omar's sister, Sarah Noor, received a subpoena, as did at least one other family member. Grand jury subpoenas gather evidence and do not mean recipients are under investigation. Omar has denied wrongdoing. The inquiry focuses partly on whether her late father lied or omitted information on immigration forms before becoming a citizen. Federal authorities have examined her immigration history for over a decade without bringing charges. The steps come weeks before Election Day, when officials typically avoid overt actions that could look political. Omar faces no competitive Republican in November. President Donald Trump, who singled out Omar and her Somali heritage at a rally, wrote today, quote, America wants answers and we want them now. The move also comes after federal agents searched Omar's Washington, D.C. home yesterday. Teresa Wierzbianska has more.
5: Agents with Homeland Security Investigations carried out the search of Minnesota Democratic Representative Ilhan Omar under a warrant approved by a federal judge Monday. The Justice Department confirms it's part of an ongoing criminal investigation, but has not disclosed what agents were looking for or whether any charges are being considered. Omar, an outspoken critic of President Donald Trump, says the search amounts to political intimidation. Trump denies involvement, although he has repeatedly accused the Minnesota congresswoman of wrongdoing.
6: Well, I understand they're looking at her very carefully. I've always allowed her to be totally crooked personally, but that has nothing to do with me.
5: The investigation appears to involve allegations of immigration fraud, although federal officials have not confirmed its scope. Vice President J.D. Vance has previously suggested Omar committed immigration fraud, and last month, Homeland Security Secretary Mark Wayne Mullen referred to an ongoing investigation into possible fraud involving her family's immigration paperwork, warning that something was going to happen. Omar has repeatedly denied the allegations. Born in Somalia, Omar arrived in the United States with her family as a refugee in 1995. She became a naturalized American citizen in 2000 at the age of 17. Nevertheless, Trump has repeatedly questioned her right to remain in the country and attacked her publicly.
7: She should get the hell out. Throw the hell out.
5: At a political rally in Ohio Monday, Trump again attacked Omar's Somali origins, prompting the crowd to chant for her deportation.
7: I love this Ilhan Omar, whatever the hell her name is, with the little ching, the little turban. I love her. She comes in, does nothing but bitch. She's always complaining.
5: Omar says the attacks are intended to drive her out of public office.
8: The president's rhetoric, the attacks from him since I've gotten into public office, from the right wing, has always been really to stop me from being in public service, to intimidate me.
5: The timing of the search is now drawing scrutiny on Capitol Hill. The Justice Department has a longstanding policy of avoiding overt investigative actions involving political candidates in the final weeks before an election to prevent the appearance of influencing voters. House Democratic leader Hakeem Jeffries and other senior Democrats condemned the search, accusing the administration of weaponizing law enforcement against a sitting member of Congress. Trump's attacks on the Somali community in Minnesota have drawn pushback from interfaith leaders. This is Abdullahi Farah, a Minnesota imam of a mosque that was bombed by a far-right militia in 2017.
9: President Trump chose to make sweeping accusations against my Somali American community and telling people to fight back. Fight back against whom? What exactly is the president asking people to do? These words are reckless, they are dangerous, and they have consequences.
5: The Associated Press notes that Trump has previously pushed for prosecutions of other political adversaries, including former FBI Director James Comey and New York Attorney General Letitia James, both of whom investigated him. Omar is seeking re-election November 3rd in Minnesota's heavily Democratic 5th Congressional District, which includes Minneapolis. In a statement following the search, Omar accused Trump of pursuing a decade-long campaign of intimidation against her and vowed she would not be silenced. For now, federal authorities have not publicly identified the specific allegations under investigation or announced any criminal charges, nor have they identified the federal judge that authorized the search warrant. Investigators are reportedly examining documents completed by her late father when she was a child. The investigation may involve questions about her immigration history and the circumstances surrounding acquisition of U.S. citizenship. And with Election Day just 3 weeks away, the search is raising questions now over the independence of the Justice Department and the use of federal investigative powers during an election campaign. For Pacifica Radio, KPFA, I'm Teresa Wersbianska.
0: New White House Press Secretary Katie Zakaria has faced reporters for the first time for a very brief turn of the lectern. She took a handful of questions today before abruptly wrapping it up. Zakaria, a conservative commentator who most recently worked for President Donald Trump's social media company, was named to the job on Friday. Lauren Schmidt reports.
10: Across his two administrations, Donald Trump has had six White House press secretaries, about 16% of all 37 people who have ever held the position. His newest, Katie Zakaria, replaces Caroline Leavitt, who stepped down in August. Zakaria was a senior communications advisor for Trump's Truth Social company and held her first briefing October 13th. But her debut has drawn criticism as awkward and uncomfortable. She made little eye contact with reporters, looking down to read from a prepared script. Her delivery was halting.
11: He had a historic one-day war, and now we have a booming economy, and a great relationship with Venezuela. In addition to that, there's $54 billion tied to the Alaska LNG pipeline and terminal to service the Pacific Rim and sell fuel to our allies.
10: Zachariah focused on Trump's recent campaign rallies and his policies on energy, tariffs, and immigration. Zachariah took her first question from Breitbart News, the right-wing outlet that gained influence during the Trump era. She committed to keeping the, quote, new media initiative introduced by her predecessor, which gives additional outlets access to the White House. The majority are participants who use their platforms to support the president. But Zachariah did make an announcement, saying that the administration has asked the U.S. ambassador to Greece to resign, following reports of improper and possible illegal conduct before and during her tenure in Athens. Last Gil, who's her input on X, had not.
11: I am unacceptable, so my president, my husband, that's a good one.
10: The briefing would last less than 15 minutes, having taken questions from just three outlets, Breitbart, Fox News, and the Daily Mail. She told reporters they could ask additional questions to the president on the South Lawn before he left on a campaign trip to Alaska, where reporters asked where she passed the bar she purports to have.
12: Where did she pass the bar exam in? You said she's an attorney. Where did she pass the bar exam? Which state?
10: When the reporters asked where she passed the bar, she said China. But the country's legal qualification exam requires Chinese nationality. Fox News and Newsmax have previously identified her as a lawyer when appearing as a commentator. But news outlets say they have found no evidence that she has been admitted to practice law in any U.S. state or Washington, D.C. The White House, however, would double down, saying that Zachariah had practiced international transactional law with the appropriate credentials. For KPFA News, I'm Lauren Schmidt.
0: A federal judge ruled last week that the Justice Department's push to obtain state voter rolls and check them against a federal immigration database, then demand states remove voters it deemed ineligible, was unlawful. United States District Judge Sparkle Suknanen wrote that the policy, quote, represents the federal government's attempt to decide who gets to vote, but Congress has left that authority where our Constitution has always placed it, with the states. She found the department downplayed the risk of wrongly disenfranchising eligible citizens. The database, known as SAVE, now includes Social Security citizenship data that can be outdated, so naturalized citizens may be flagged as non-citizens. Watchdog group Common Cause brought the challenge. The Justice Department said it is reviewing the decision. The department demanded unredacted voter rolls from nearly every state. 18 mostly Republican-led states complied, and the department ran their data through SAVE and altered them to alerted them to supposed non-citizens. It sued 30 states and Washington that refused and has lost 26 of those cases without one win. In a separate case, Suknanen blocked an expanded SAVE check of voter rolls in June, but the Supreme Court temporarily paused that ruling last month. Federal law bars systematic voter poll reviews within 90 days of a federal election, which may limit the impact on the November midterms. The Supreme Court has agreed to hear arguments in a watchdog's lawsuit seeking public records about trillionaire Elon Musk's Department of Government Efficiency. The High Court said today that it will intervene for a second time in Citizens for Responsibility and Ethics in Washington's case, which seeks access to DOJ records. Last year, the High Court reined in a district court's order for the government to produce DOJ-related records. To Crew, the High Court concluded that the district judge ruled too broadly in ordering documents to be turned over. A Crew attorney said today it will, quote, continue to pursue transparency for the American people who deserve to know the details of the Trump administration's efforts to unilaterally remake the federal government. I'm Scott Baba. 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We'll be back with more after this.
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0: fast, and people are scared, anxious, tired. So let's slow it down. Just for a moment. Just for this breath. Be kind, beginning with you. Kindness may seem small, it isn't. 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
2: The Supreme Court has agreed to consider if a Nigerian man is ineligible for asylum because he cooked meals at a camp for leaders of a group that the United States government considers to be a terrorist organization. The High Court said today it will hear arguments on whether Izu Chukwa Ozurumba's cooking job for leaders of the unknown gunmen qualifies as providing material support for a terrorist group. President Trump's administration asked the Supreme Court to review a decision by the Virginia-based Fourth Circuit Court of Appeals to vacate Ozurumba's removal order. The Republican administration says the decision will hamper its ability to deport immigrants with terrorism ties in many other cases. A federal judge today ordered the Trump administration to stop tree cutting at the historic East Potomac Golf Course in Washington, D.C. until October 26, putting a further pause on a project central to President Trump's plans to remake the city. United States District Judge Anna Reyes issued the order a day after a tense 3-hour hearing in which she harshly criticized the government for deceiving her with its actions over the holiday weekend. The National Park Service ordered hundreds of trees cut after filing a court notice just minutes before the close of business on October 9th, leaving plaintiffs little time to respond. At least 400 trees came down over the weekend, with several hundred more planned. Yesterday, Reyes ordered a 24-hour pause while the government tried to locate a key administration official to explain why the cutting had to happen then. She also ordered 3 business days written notice before any irreparable change to the course. Reyes said she had given the government the benefit of the doubt at earlier emergency hearings and that, quote, "what has happened has cost the government all credibility with me." The plaintiffs are the D.C. Preservation League and 2 local golfers. Their co-counsel, Democracy Forward, said it was pleased the court stopped what it called a, quote, "mad rush" to turn a public course into a high-end one. The race between Susan Collins and Maine's U.S. Senate candidates, incumbent Susan Collins and Troy Jackson, had their first of 3 debates ahead of the general election last week. The race between Collins and Jackson is being closely followed as the outcome will affect the Republican Party's control of the Senate. Collins, who was first elected in 1996 and has been seated for almost 30 years, spoke extensively on what she characterized as her accomplishments and experience, while Democratic hopeful Troy Jackson, the former president of the state Senate, aligned his responsibility with the working class, staunchly standing against the billionaires he says Collins has allegiance to.
3: Look, I don't owe Trump. I don't owe the billionaires nothing. In fact, I've spent my life fighting back against billionaires. But I do owe the people of Maine everything. I refuse corporate PAC money. I want to ban congressional stock trading. I fight for working Mainers every day. I'm not taking money from corporations like Senator Collins does. You know, in this country, politicians are bought and paid for. And the people that I know don't have enough money to buy them back. That's why I'm fighting for them.
2: Jackson repeatedly linked Collins to President Donald Trump. However, Collins denied the connection, citing the several votes she made against Trump, claiming she is, quote, not his favorite senator.
3: That's exactly the point. I mean, all of her Republican colleagues called her a team player. She stood with Donald Trump whenever he wanted that. 96% of the time, she votes with him.
4: He has said that I vote with President Trump 95% of the time. He is using a study that looked at only 30% of the votes. If you look at the study,

0: also asked about their stances on immigration. Speaking on the shooting of Johan Guerrero, a Colombian man killed by ICE in Maine earlier this year, Jackson explained his stance, saying there is a dangerous implication of more money being funded into ICE.
1: $70 billion after she doesn't regret spending for, you know, somebody that got murdered, and we've seen it in other states too. And it's time that ICE is disbanded and we go back to putting that money in the Customs and Border Patrol. They have training, they're law enforcement, people respect them. We don't respect ICE.
0: Collins condemned the violence by ICE, but she said she believes that reform is the answer rather than complete abolition, listing reasons she believes ICE has been useful as an organization responsible for deporting criminals.
2: It needs serious reforms, which unfortunately the Democrats block. However, you cannot abolish ICE. It does need reform. But do you really want to abolish an agency that is responsible for deporting violent criminals?
0: The debate finished with quick-fire questions, one of them concerning military aid to Israel. Though both voiced support, Senator Collins pointed out Jackson's previous online comments to cut off all assistance to Israel. Jackson then clarified his opposition to sending weapons of destruction to harm the people of Palestine. The two candidates spoke again on October 8th, October 13th, and are scheduled for October 15th. For KPFA News, I'm Scott Baba. Cornell University is suspending parties and other social events at fraternity houses for the rest of the academic year. The announcement came today amid mounting outrage over its handling of allegations that a female student was sexually assaulted at a fraternity house in 2024. School President Michael Kotlikoff announced the measures, saying they would allow time to review whether and how fraternity life can safely continue. The university also plans to work with New York State Police to allow independent criminal investigators to investigate sexual misconduct allegations and add a case manager to help those who report sexual misconduct navigate the university's procedures. A sixth death has been announced in Pennsylvania's measles outbreak, and state figures show cases have climbed above 1,100. The latest victim was a 39-year-old unvaccinated woman in Franklin County, the county coroner said yesterday. She had several underlying conditions, including a past measles diagnosis. The coroner's office said her primary cause of death was a probable acute cardiac event due to possible complications of measles, and that her recent diagnosis met the state health department's definition for inclusion. The state is reviewing the death. Pennsylvania has now recorded 1,137 cases and 219 hospitalizations since the outbreak began west of Philadelphia in April, which authorities blame on low vaccination rates. The state added 157 cases in the past week. About a third of the cases are in people 18 or younger, and fewer than 1% are in people who are fully vaccinated. The first two deaths in August were infants. The others were women aged 40 and 20 and an 18-year-old, all with coexisting health conditions. The Federal Centers for Disease Control and Prevention still lists only two measles deaths nationwide amid a dispute between Health Secretary Robert F. Kennedy Jr. and Pennsylvania Governor Josh Shapiro over how to classify such deaths. The CDC reports 4,080 confirmed cases in 42 outbreaks, the highest in decades and nearly double all of 2025. New York Governor Kathy Hochul declared an emergency earlier this month, and Ohio, South Carolina, Texas, and Utah have also seen significant increases. Colorado Governor Jared Polis' administration is coming under fire for allegedly failing to protect the state's water system and public health from factory farm pollution. More from Eric Alatis.
3: after a Colorado district court ruled in 2024 that current regulations for operating permits were sufficient to comply with the Federal Clean Water Act, conservation groups

0: appealed. Staff attorney Emily Miller with Food and Water Watch, a plaintiff in the case, says the main problem is that factory farms are operating as sewerless cities.
1: And they store vast quantities of untreated waste that is not just manure. It is filled with pollutants, including harmful nitrates, bacteria, heavy metals, antibiotics, and hormones that are fed to the animals.
0: 1 million cattle in Colorado factory farms produce some 34 billion pounds of manure each year, according to an analysis of USDA data, more than four times the amount produced by the state's human residents. Miller says the amount of untreated waste is so large, surrounding croplands can't absorb the pollutants, and they can leak into groundwater or run off into nearby waterways. The state agency charged with regulating factory farms argued that monitoring for leaks was unnecessary because there was no evidence that manure pits leak. Miller notes monitoring is not optional for permits issued to industrial-scale polluters under the Clean Water Act. She says the Colorado Department of Public Health and Environment's see-no-evil approach to regulating the industry is at odds with their responsibility to protect public health.
1: And the way in which they are operating with this factory farm pollution discharge permit does the opposite. It protects industry over people.
0: The Colorado Livestock Association, which joined the state in the case, says Colorado's permitting system sets one of the highest standards in the nation for environmental stewardship and protection. But Miller says unless regulators monitor pollution levels, Coloradans will never know if or how much factory farms are compromising their drinking water. This is Eric Galatis reporting for the Colorado News Connect.
2: Bird migration is in full swing this fall as they journey by the millions from Arctic climes to warmer regions in South America. Along the way, they need places to rest and feast in order to sustain themselves for the thousands of miles they will fly to reach their winter habitat. Mono Lake is one of those places, and it is special because it's one of few existing salt lakes that some species of waterfowl require. And those species are facing existential challenges from climate change and excessive water diversions for human uses. Vic Bedoyan has this report.
3: Mono Lake is an important stopover for migrating waterfowl along the Pacific Flyway. That migratory route hugs the western edge of the American continents, stretching from the Gulf of Alaska to the southern tip of South America. The lakes provide respite and abundant food for birds making the trip. Four species in particular depend on Mono Lake and other salt lakes in the western states for survival on their journey to the southern hemisphere. Eared grebes, a colorful, duck-like bird, come here in the hundreds of thousands. They're joined by Wilson's phalaropes and red-necked phalaropes, shorebirds that look a little like sandpipers that arrive here in the tens of thousands. And for some 20,000 California gulls, it's a major breeding ground for future generations. Jeffrey McQuilkin is executive director of the Mono Lake Committee. Since 1978, the group has been working to protect Mono Lake's unique ecosystem.
4: Well, the grebes and the phalaropes are migratory species that really specialize in salt lakes. And so in the fall, September, for example, between Mono Lake and then our sister lake at Great Salt Lake in Utah, which also has brine shrimp, I mean, you'll find essentially the entire North American population of eared grebes either at Mono or Great Salt Lake as they migrate south to coastal waters for the winter. And phalaropes as well are traveling salt lake to salt lake.
3: Like other saline lakes in the west, Mono Lake is under stress and shrinking due to climate change and water diversions. Bart G. Miller is Mono Lake Committee's conservation director. He warns that those impacts have combined to threaten the biological balance and the food chain in Mono Lake that migrating birds depend on.
5: It's absolutely an important habitat on the Pacific Flyway and within the family of Great Salt Lakes in the northern and southern hemisphere. And certainly in the Great Basin, Mono Lake is really important, along with Great Salt Lake, Lake Eybert, and a number of others. And all these lakes are in, I would say, a difficult spot because of many decades of human water diversions has put them at risk to our increasingly warming climate, these extreme periods of drought, and also abundant precipitation runoff. It just puts things into disequilibrium overall.
3: In 1994, the State Water Board established a healthy lake metric at an elevation of 6,392 feet. The expectation was that water levels would normalize within 20 years, decreasing salinity and submerging exposing lake beds that contributed to toxic dust storms. Over 30 years later, that promise has been broken, with serious consequences for the lake's ecological balance. Brine shrimp are the major food source for Mono Lake's migrating and breeding birds. Studies show that as the lake becomes saltier, brine shrimp are getting smaller by as much as 15%. That means migrating birds are working harder to feed themselves. Another negative impact of a saltier lake happens when a layer of fresh water from heavy rainstorms fails to mix with the much saltier lake water and settles on top. That can block the lake bed nutrients from reaching the surface and reduce the growth of the algae that feeds the brine shrimp that in turn feeds the birds. Again, Jeffrey McQuilkin.
4: Mono Lake is only halfway to recovering to that management level that was set by the state of California 30 plus years ago. We're about a decade overdue in achieving that level. So, you know, the result is Mono Lake's in an impaired state, and we're seeing the problems of a very low lake and a high salinity continue year after year when they were supposed to be solved.
3: Bart Schemeller explains how California gulls at Mono Lake are also under a different kind of pressure.
5: When the lake gets low, it becomes a simple act of a coyote wading or swimming through shallow water over a short distance to reach upwards of 15,000-20,000 gulls on maybe one of the more vulnerable islets north of Neget. And that would be absolutely devastating. The gulls just don't recover from that. We've already seen that as recently as 2016 when coyotes got to one of the islets and all 400 nests just basically disappeared.
3: As a result of conditions at Mono Lake, California gulls are now nesting at the San Francisco Bay wetlands, where they're creating devastating impacts of their own by preying on the nests of other local bird species. McQuilkin says the solution is to restore Mono Lake so that gulls can return to their original breeding area. That, he says, is a decision the Los Angeles Department of Water and Power could make if it wanted to.
4: Current diversion rules and the Department of Water and Power's practice of just maximizing their diversions, because they do it every year. And so even when we have a wet year like we did several years ago in 2023, you know, Mono Lake rose 5 vertical feet in that year with a really big winter that we had. And we hope that maybe this El Nino winter will see a similar rise. But the way that Los Angeles Department of Water and Power diverts means that gain is eroded away every year.
3: But it doesn't have to be that way, according to Jeffrey McQuilkin. The mayor, city council, and people of Los Angeles have voiced support for Mono Lake and are taking steps to replace that water source in other ways.
4: What's really been interesting this very year is how many local positive sources have been coming online or being built. So there's water recycling in Los Angeles that's going to bring 40,000 acre feet of water online for the city next year. That's several times more than is taken from the Mono Basin. So while we're thinking about Mono Lake, we're also seeing and working on these great solutions that are available in LA, and is really capacity out there to get the water to Mono Lake that Mono Lake needs and get the people of Los Angeles the water they need in an environmentally responsible way.
3: Action from the State Water Board will be needed to resolve the conflict. That could be done if the board simply decides to enforce the rules for Mono Lake's survival that it drafted nearly 30 years ago. That process is now underway, with hearings expected next spring. Vic Bedoyan reporting for the Pacifica Evening News and KFCF Radio.
2: Hundreds of indigenous people and their allies gathered on Alcatraz Island yesterday for the 47th annual Indigenous Peoples Day Sunrise Gathering. Hosted by the International Indian Treaty Council and co-hosted by Indigenous Justice, the event took place in San Francisco, known as Yalamu, on the ancestral lands of the Ohlone. The gathering celebrated indigenous peoples' living cultures and their ongoing struggles to protect sacred lands and ways of life. It also honored the 1969 to 1971 occupation of Alcatraz, which helped spark a national and international movement for indigenous rights. In her opening remarks, IITC Executive Director Andrea Carmen of the Yaqui Nation described threats to sacred places, including border wall construction, mineral extraction at Chaco Canyon and Bears Ears, and the Trump administration's proposal to reopen a federal prison on Alcatraz itself.
6: We're up against a lot of resistance here in our homelands and at the United Nations, which that work began here and went to Wounded Knee and went to the United Nations and Geneva, Switzerland in 1977, 50 years next year since we entered the United Nations. And that history began here too. But we are getting a lot of pushback on the recognition of our rights now, both here in our homelands, when the governor vetoed two very important bills to recognize the rights of California Indians just last month. Back where I'm from, in Tucson, Arizona, on the Tono'odham Reservation, there's armed federal agents that are destroying sacred sites and burial grounds and a sacred spring to put up another border wall for no good reason at all. And we stand with our brothers and sisters who are in that encampment peacefully protesting with prayer and ceremony against the destruction of their sacred lands happening right now today. The construction is supposed to start today. So let's send our prayers. But we know that we still have our cultures. We're going to have that today. We have the sacred fire. We have the tobacco. We have the drum. We have our songs. And we have one another.
2: Organizers also criticized California Governor Gavin Newsom's vetoes of AB 1881 and AB 2218. They described the bills as hard-fought victories to protect indigenous water rights and access to cultural places on state lands. They said the vetoes stood in contrast to Newsom's 2019 apology for California's role in the genocide of Native peoples. The gathering also honored 19 Hopi men imprisoned on Alcatraz in 1895 for resisting the forced assimilation of their children through the boarding school system. Their descendants were invited to speak at this year's event. KPFA's Lauren Schmidt was on the island and spoke with original occupiers about the risks they took for indigenous sovereignty and the movement's legacy, including its connection to later struggles such as Standing Rock. We'll share that special coverage on November 26. Margaret Hamilton, the computer scientist who led the team that wrote the onboard flight software for NASA's Apollo missions, has died at 90. The Massachusetts Institute of Technology confirmed she died September 30th. Born in Indiana in 1936, Hamilton earned a mathematics degree from Earlham College in 1958. Hamilton worked at MIT from 1959 until the mid-1970s and managed its software engineering division, where, among other things, her team wrote and tested all the in-flight software for Apollo 11, which guided astronauts Neil Armstrong and Buzz Aldrin to safe landing on the moon. Moments before the 1969 landing, the onboard computer raised an alarm, signaling it was overloaded. For a moment, the landing appeared to be in jeopardy, but Hamilton's team had planned for such an error, designing priority-driven software that shut down background tasks and favored the most critical one, the landing itself. She is credited with coining the term software engineering. In 2016, President Barack Obama awarded Hamilton the Presidential Medal of Freedom.
7: Margaret led the team that created the onboard flight software that allowed the Eagle to land safely. And keep in mind that at this time, software engineering wasn't even a field yet. There were no textbooks to follow. So, as Margaret says, there was no choice but to be pioneers. Luckily for us, Margaret never stopped pioneering. And she symbolizes that generation of unsung women who helped send humankind into space. Her software architecture echoes in countless technologies today. And her example speaks of the American spirit of discovery that exists in every little girl and little boy who know that somehow to look beyond the heavens is to look deep within ourselves and to figure out just what is possible.
2: Hamilton is survived by her daughter, a son-in-law, two grandsons, and four great-grandchildren. Bay Area weather this evening, mostly clear with lows in the lower 50s, sunny tomorrow with highs in the 70s. In the Central Valley, clear tonight with a low around 50, sunny tomorrow with a high near 80. In Los Angeles tonight, mostly clear with lows in the high 50s, tomorrow sunny with highs in the low 80s. Stay tuned for our extended special coverage as we turn to San Francisco for a live congressional debate with San Francisco Supervisor Connie Chan and State Senator Scott Wiener, who are competing for District 11, hosted by Lauren Schmidt, Teresa Wersbianska, and Christina Onnestead. I'm Scott Baba. Good evening.
8: Reclaiming's Spiral Dance is Saturday, October 24th at Sweets Ballroom in Oakland. 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The Spiral Dance is a Reclaiming Samhain ritual. 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Ritual begins at 4 p.m. It's a wheelchair-accessible, all-ages event with ASL. More information is available online at reclaimingspiraldance.org.
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0: Pelosi has represented San Francisco for over 39 years. In 2007, she made history as the first woman elected to Speaker of the House. Now voters will choose who takes that seat and how they want San Francisco represented in Washington. California's 11th congressional district includes most of San Francisco. The candidates share some priorities, but offer different approaches to housing, affordability, artificial intelligence, and the role of corporate money in politics. Weiner serves in the California State Senate and previously served on San Francisco's Board of Supervisors. His legislative work has focused on housing, transportation, queer rights, and artificial intelligence. He has faced criticism over his previous position on Israel's war in Gaza, his ties to the artificial intelligence industry, and his campaign's use of an AI chatbot modeled on his opponent. Connie Chan represents District 1 on San Francisco's Board of Supervisors. She has emphasized tenant protections, public services, and the needs of working families, positioning herself as the more progressive candidate. But her critics question whether her legislative record and experience have prepared her to be an effective member of Congress. Weiner was first elected to the state Senate in 2016, and Chan was elected to San Francisco's Board of Supervisors in 2020 and won re-election 4 years later. Tonight, both candidates will have an opportunity to defend their records and explain why they should represent San Francisco in the nation's capital. We thank Mission Local, the New York Times, and City Arts and Lectures for allowing us to bring you this debate live from San Francisco's Sidney Goldstein Theater. The moderators are Mission Local's Joe Eshkenazi and New York Times' Heather Knight. Before we go to the theater, I'm joined by KPFA's Christina Onestad and Teresa Marsbianska. Both have been covering the election on the Pacifica Evening News at 6 p.m. and on The Stakes, which airs Thursdays at 10. And mark your calendars for November 3rd. Following Democracy Now!'s election coverage, KPFA will bring you live results and analysis from 8 to 11 p.m. Pacific with special guest Mitch Jezerich. Tonight's live congressional debate begins at 7:30. But first, we turn to KPFA's Christopher Martinez, who says there's just 21 days until the election, and voting materials have already been mailed out. California Secretary of State is urging people to vote and not to be intimidated by fears of ICE agents at polling booths or rhetoric about voting fraud and voting by mail.
1: With midterm elections looming, President Donald Trump has repeatedly claimed that the only way Democrats can win

0: legislation aimed at protecting the voting process and protecting poll workers.
1: So we don't play with our poll workers. One of the things we realize that if we ever get to the point where we allow poll workers to be intimidated, then we have lost our system, because this system is run by the people. And if the people lose confidence in the system and feel that they're going to be hurt and harmed by participating in the system, then we really have lost the essence of what this democracy is about.
0: Protecting people from intimidation at polling places is an especially big concern now, with various administration officials talking about sending federal agents to polling stations, in particular, agents from Immigration and Customs Enforcement. But Weber says voters have safe options, like mail voting and ballot drop boxes.
1: But if you have any concerns, go to our polling, go to our ballot boxes. Those things are huge. They're secure. They're often are out in the evening. Once they're put in there, they're locked down and secure. You can't get it back out. And it's a way that you can vote with comfort and in your own community and not be concerned that someone is going to walk into a polling place and scoop up a lot of people. So use our boxes.
0: In other words, she does not think ICE poses a real threat to California voters.
1: We do have concerns, but it's not the same concerns as we have with other places where we're saying ICE is coming and this is coming and people are going to be arrested and so forth and so on. I am concerned that people don't participate.
0: The midterm elections come at a critical time for the U.S. and for much of the world. Of course, every election season we hear politicians say this is the most important election ever. But Weber thinks this time there may be something to that.
1: But when we have an attempt to actually undermine the Constitution, attempt to overthrow the Constitution and the government and the various systems that exist, and make mockery of our courts and those kinds of things, that is a serious election.
0: Reporting for Pacifica Radio News KPFA, I'm Christopher Martinez.
2: You're tuned to KPFA's live coverage of the San Francisco congressional debate between State Senator Scott Wiener and Supervisor Connie Chan, hosted by Mission Local, The New York Times, and City Arts and Lectures. The debate gets underway at the bottom of the hour, but the congressional race isn't the only consequential contest on San Francisco's November ballot. Voters will also decide several critical races for the Board of Supervisors that could reshape the city's political landscape. To discuss what's at stake, I am joined by KPFA's very own Christina Onestad and Teresa Wersbianska. Good evening.
3: Hey, Lauren, how's it going?
2: It is going good. It is election season. Currently, 10 minutes past the hour, we are waiting for this live debate to start. But Christina, you have been tracking other critical races, specifically San Francisco's supervisorial contests. Can you share an overview on the different things you've been reporting, the different candidates you've been speaking with, and what voters can expect as they start to return their ballots?
3: Well, I think one of the more interesting ballot issues in San Francisco is Measure D, which I think Teresa's been covering. As it relates to, I've been covering the supervisors' races, and I have a story coming out later this week on District 10. But I've done District 8 and District 4, and I think we're really looking at David and Goliath battles between, you know, crypto and other tech billionaires who have financed President Donald Trump's presidency, his run, his crypto plans, and his inauguration, and who are joining forces with the city's billionaire mayor, Daniel Lurie, on this kind of a moderate to conservative agenda and really dominating what used to be but what is now a dwindling progressive base in San Francisco. And, you know, that's largely thanks to the tech industry that, you know, drove gentrification and forced many people out of San Francisco to other areas. And that's still, you know, a common theme in the supervisorial races is affordability, housing. And but what exactly that looks like, you know, whose plan for what is telling. I think in District 8, now that the mayor's choice candidate has stepped down.

0: down amid the sexual assault allegations, there is a good chance of a more progressive leaning supervisor, at least one who's more friendly to progressive politics. I think District 4 still will probably be a moderate. District 10 is really up in the air. There's 10 candidates vying for the District 10 seat. And that's the Bayview, Hunters Point, and Potrero Hill area. And so we'll have more on that later in the week. But that's that. I think that is cooking up to be a really juicy race.
1: Right. I think something I learned in your coverage is that San Francisco has term limits on its supervisorial boards, which I think is unique to the city. There's, I believe, 5 supervisorial races currently in San Francisco, and you're really focusing on District 4, the Sunset, District 8, the Castro, Nuvalley, Glen Park, and as you said, District 10, Bayview, Hunters Point region. In District 4, there is an incumbent running, and I believe has 2 challengers. What can you share about your District 4 coverage?
0: Well, District 4 is... It's kind of a done deal, and there's really 2 candidates. The third candidate didn't even respond to our request. I don't think they've spent any money. I think they've raised maybe $100, so they're on the ballot, but they're not really campaigning. And that's also a David and Goliath. It's Alan Wong versus Jeremy Greco, who is a more progressive, and Alan Wong is more moderate. And, you know, he's got a history working with labor unions as well and is a National Guard or a Coast Guard reserve. And so, yeah.
1: And in fact, you got a chance to speak with the candidates. I'm going to go to your story, and we'll be back after this.
2: San Francisco's District 4 is wide, covering the Sunset neighborhood and Ocean Beach, from Golden Gate Park south, across bustling streets like Irving, through suburban city homes along the ocean to San Francisco's zoo. It's calmer than, say, crowded downtown, and it's home for many families with children. It's a more moderate district and has had 3 supervisors in the last year due to an ongoing conflict with the city's plan to close the Great Highway, a main thoroughfare along Ocean Beach, and turn it into a park. San Francisco voters backed the plan on the ballot in 2024, Measure K, creating what's now called Sunset Dunes.
3: 2/3 of my constituents voted against them, voted to recall.
2: Sunset's newest incumbent, after District 4 voters ousted then State Highway. He's a Francisco.
3: My constituent.
2: For Daniel Lurie, then appointed a new 80,000 coastal resident within 2 weeks of her and tax evasion. So, it's from Hong Kong, who grew up in District 4.
3: I understand the neighborhood very well. I'm born and raised here. I've lived in the Sunset my entire life, and the fog's my natural habitat.
2: He says he didn't support opening the Great Highway to begin with. Now, there's a measure on the November ballot revisiting the issue, Measure G. It would reopen the thoroughfare along Ocean Beach Monday through Friday, then close it on the weekends as Sunset Dunes Park.
3: At the end day, I prioritize people that need to commute to work, commute to school, over weekday recreational needs.
2: One of the first things Wong did as supervisor was try and put a measure on the June 2026 ballot to reopen the Great Highway. But he failed to garner enough support from his colleagues on the Board of Supervisors. 55% of San Francisco voters supported closing the Great Highway. But in the Sunset, it's a different story. Wong has emerged as a top-tier candidate. He won a June re-election with nearly 70% of votes after ranked choice voting, and he's back campaigning again for the November vote.
3: For me, it's been a lifelong dedication to public service. A lot of people get involved in electoral politics or in public office because they're very ideologically motivated. For me, my motivation has always been about public service and being a public servant.
2: He says after college, he went directly into public service in AmeriCorps.
3: Working with at-risk youth in the Tenderloin, and then for 1 year, and then working for the American Red Cross doing disaster preparedness in low-income communities in San Francisco. And that was the first 2 years of my life doing the domestic version Peace Corps. After that, I joined the military and where I've served for

0: 17-plus years now, and I'm currently a captain in the Army National Guard. I've also served as a labor organizer, helping working families get better wages.
1: He was also president of the San Francisco City College Board of Trustees. He backed free tuition at the college and, as supervisor, pushed to protect funding at the school. Wong is a well-oiled candidate. He's backed by the city's billionaire mayor and billionaire-backed groups like GrowSF, which invested $500,000 into Wong's June re-election campaign. Jeremy Mack is executive director of the Phoenix Project, a nonprofit watchdog tracking big tech money that's shaping San Francisco politics to the right.
2: Alan Wong's biggest donor, through the GrowSF PAC, was Michael Moritz. Michael Moritz contributed $250,000 to supporting Alan Wong's race.
1: Moritz is the largest single donor to this November's election in San Francisco, contributing nearly $3 million. Originally from the United Kingdom and knighted about a decade ago, Moritz has heavily invested in influencing San Francisco's politics. He's a founder of the publication SF Standard, which was recently sued for sexual harassment claims. He supported the ouster of the city's progressive district attorney, Chesa Boudin, and his media outlet has helped drive narratives that further his agenda.
2: He's been shown to be really interested specifically in restructuring democracy in a way that is more aligned with increasing power in the executive branch and modeling cities to be, it's sort of like a CEO is mayor. Like he really likes the idea of like a company's, having like a company corporate structure.
1: Big tech political spenders invested hundreds of thousands of dollars to defeat Wong's progressive challenger, Natalie G, in the June election. With her no longer in the picture, campaign contributions this election cycle have been slow. Wong's raised about $80,000.
3: I think all in all, the candidates in the June election had $2.5 million. And Alan, with his fundraising and the PACs behind him, was about $1.5 million.
1: That's Jeremy Greco. He's another candidate for District 4 supervisor. Greco has lived in the Sunset for decades in a multi-generational house with his wife, daughter, and mother-in-law, who lived with them the last 15 years of her life. Like Wong, Greco originally opposed turning the Great Highway into a park.
3: I changed my mind about Sunset Dunes after my mother-in-law passed away.
1: After her passing, Greco says the family went for a walk on Sunset Dunes.
3: We went out to Ocean Calling, which is this telephone booth on Sunset Dunes where you can make a phone call and speak out to the person that's passed away. And my entire family did that. And then a few nights later, we went back and there was a band playing there. The sun was setting and there was a microphone and people were calling out to the names of people who passed away. And it was one of the most beautiful things I've ever seen. And at that moment, I changed my mind about Sunset Dunes.
1: He says Sunset Dunes has become a place to strengthen the District 4 Sunset community.
3: We spend just about every single day there. We see our neighbors. We talk to people, you're walking by the beach and it's a very beautiful community building space.
1: There's also big tech money behind keeping Sunset Dunes a park. Notably, a $750,000 contribution to oppose Measure K from Jeremy Stoppelman, founder and CEO of Yelp. A quick look at the Friends of Sunset Dunes website shows a host of weekly activities. The newest, Chinese dance and Cantonese on Wednesdays, chair yoga on Sundays, a bike track, a skate park, art installations, and a nature exploration for kids. Measure G to reopen Sunset Dunes to vehicular traffic is one of several ballot measures Greco and Wong disagree on. Take Mayor Daniel Lurie's Clean Up City Hall slate of ballot measures, D, E, and F. One would give the mayor more power to end commissions, hire and fire commissioners, and department heads. And Measure D would make it harder to put measures on the ballot, like Measure G.
3: I'm for Sunset Dunes, but people gathered signatures and they put it back on the ballot. And I think, all in all, democracy is the most important situation here, especially when the money in San Francisco is so, it's in your face. And this is one of the last situations we have to have a voice. And that's the most important thing to me.
0: There's one that allows one police officer to hold a Pinocchio puppet on duty. That made it onto the ballot, and it passed.
1: Wong says San Francisco has a lower threshold than many cities that have a 10% baseline of voter signatures to place an initiative on the ballot. Measure D would change that.
0: There's also another ballot measure that was proposed to rename our wastewater treatment facility after George Bush. That one made it on the ballot. It failed. So, you know, those are some of the ballot measures that people are able to just put on the ballot with minimal effort. And I think that overall, people need to be a little bit more thoughtful and deliberative. That's why we've got Prio, whereas
3: an individual person giving
1: for a increasing to others.

0: the Alice B. Toklas Democratic Club, the San Francisco Police Officers Association, and several labor unions, including local Teamsters, SEIU, and the International Association of Firefighters. If Wong wins re-election, the one-time union organizer and National Guard member would be an ally of Mayor Daniel Lurie, helping to solidify a voting bloc in favor of the new mayor's policies, which Mayor Daniel Lurie gave an update about on social media this week.
1: We're taking a lot of steps to address street conditions. First, we are rebuilding the ranks of our police department. Last year, we had the first net increase in officers since 2019, and applications for this year are on pace to double. And we are projected to have another net increase in officers this year. And we are making our way back to full staffing, but we still need more places to bring people inside who are struggling with addiction.
0: I'm Christina Onnestad, reporting for Pacifica Radio, KPFA.
2: And I'm Lauren Schmidt. You're tuned to KPFA's live San Francisco election coverage, where we'll, in short order here, bring you the congressional debate between State Senator Scott Wiener and San Francisco Supervisor Connie Chan, hosted by Mission Local, the New York Times, and City Arts and Lectures. That debate gets underway at the bottom of the hour, but the race for Congress is far from the only consequential contest on SF's November ballot. As we just heard, voters will also decide those critical races for the supervisorial districts that could reshape the city's political landscape. Thank you for Christina for that comprehensive report on D4. And perhaps later in this broadcast, if we have enough time, we can go into District 8. But I want to note that San Francisco will also weigh in on 10 local ballot propositions, including measures that could expand the mayor's authority and determine the future of muni and affordable housing. Three propositions in particular, D, E, and F, I know raise questions about the balance of power between the mayor, Board of Supervisors, and voters themselves. And Christine, I know you touched on that in your story. But Teresa, you've been diving into these propositions. What is at stake with these San Francisco ballot measures, and what could they mean for the future of the city?
3: Yeah, that's right. And good to be here with you tonight, Lauren. Like you said, San Francisco voters will see 10 local propositions and also the regional transit measure on their ballot. And these are bringing up major issues involving, as you said, who controls City Hall and how residents can place initiatives on the ballot and how to finance public transportation and how to fund affordable housing. And one of the biggest questions, as you just mentioned, is who gets to call the shots in San Francisco government. So Proposition F would give Mayor Daniel Lurie more authority over city departments, including the power to reorganize agencies and hire and fire department heads. And people who are supporting Proposition F say that this is good. The mayor needs more control. This will make government more efficient and give us greater accountability. But there's definitely people who are worried about it. Some people are saying that this would concentrate too much power in the mayor's office. And for example, the DSA has come out against it, and they're saying that this measure would make department leadership more vulnerable to the pressures from wealthy political donors. And so that's one that we're watching. And that's also coming along with Proposition E. Proposition E is also on the ballot, and that would give the city administrator more control over contracting and procurement rules and changes approval requirements for major contracts. And there's also some transportation ballot measures, like you mentioned. Voters are going to face two measures aimed at addressing the Bay Area's transit funding crisis. Proposition H would establish a parcel tax to help fund muni, and regional Proposition RTM would raise sales taxes across five counties to support transit systems, including BART and muni and Caltrain. And then there's some housing ballot measures. Housing is

0: one of San Francisco's most persistent challenges. So Propositions C and I would direct more public money toward affordable housing. And some people say dedicated funding is essential to tackling the city's housing crisis, but a lot of people are also wondering whether locking in more spending for housing would leave enough flexibility to address some of the other important city needs. There's also Proposition D. Proposition D is one that people have been talking about. And this Proposition D would make it basically really harder for residents to place initiatives on the ballot. At least that's what a lot of people say. It would quadruple the number of signatures required from 2% to 8% of registered voters. And I did get a chance on the stakes a couple weeks ago to speak with someone from the No on D campaign. Daniel Anderson came on the show to speak with me about what are some of the issues that people are questioning with Prop D. So maybe, Lauren, we can listen to that interview.
1: Yeah, as we wait for the congressional debate with State Senator Scott Wiener and San Francisco Supervisor Connie Chan, we'll go to you and Daniel Anderson on from No on Prop D in SF.

0: San Francisco voters will decide Proposition D in November, a proposed change to the city's citizen initiative process. Under the current rules, if you're a group that wants to put a citizen initiative on the ballot, you have to collect signatures from about 2% of San Francisco's registered voters. A signature requirement's basically a threshold. It means a certain number of voters must sign a petition before a proposed measure can go before the entire electorate. Prop D would raise that threshold to 8%, meaning initiative campaigns would have to collect roughly 4 times as many signatures to qualify. Some people say this would make the ballot process more deliberate and make sure that measures have broader support before going out to voters. But other people, like our guest today, says it makes it significantly harder for grassroots groups and ordinary citizens to use the initiative process. A coalition called Fair Ballot Access says this change could be dangerous. They say as money and political influence become increasingly concentrated in politics, efforts to make traditional citizen-led democratic processes become harder to access. So joining me to discuss this measure is Daniel Anderson, who is a spokesperson for the No on D campaign. Thanks for speaking with me today, Daniel.
1: Hi, Teresa. Thanks so much for having me.
0: All right. So Prop D would raise the signature requirement for a citizen initiative from 2% to 8% of registered voters. What does that mean for an ordinary San Franciscan or a grassroots group trying to put an issue before voters?
1: Yeah, it is a really substantial change to our process of how initiatives get on the ballot here in San Francisco. We've had approximately the same level, same threshold to get something on the ballot since about 1932. It's been approximately 10,000 signatures. That number has fluctuated as mayoral turnout has fluctuated, different things over the years, but it's always been approximately that level. So Prop D would quadruple that requirement up to about 42,000 signatures, and that would really shut out most groups without deep pockets from the democratic process. So as I'm sure you know, and as the listeners know, signatures for initiatives can be gathered either by volunteers, right, who are working on grassroots campaigns, or by the paid signature gatherers that, you know, we all see, you know, outside the grocery store before election season, you know, harassing people to, you know, sign their petitions. At the sort of 10,000 signature level, a hardworking group of volunteers could gather most, if not all, of the signatures required to place an initiative on the ballot. But at 40,000, you really have to pay. And you're going to have to pay upwards of $1 million probably to qualify an initiative at that level. So raising the threshold is not going to stop, you know, sort of silly measures from reaching the ballot. There's still other ways that can happen with millions of dollars, with supervisors, but it just creates a dividing line for whose concerns are worthy of being voted. And working class in the ballot, a measure on.
2: So two things. First of all, we need to ban members of Congress from trading stock. And that is a...
3: Please, folks, we only have the House for so long.

0: That has been a bipartisan failure in Congress, and we need to change that. And then the other is regulating big tech, which has also been a bipartisan failure in Congress. And in 2023 and 2024, when I started our work to regulate AI, to make California the first state to regulate AI, it was a brutal fight with the tech industry, and we got that done. And Speaker Marta Pelosi, for whom I have enormous respect, opposed our bill. And so we got it passed. Vetoed the first time, and then ultimately the governor signed it. And I'm proud of our coalition of labor unions and youth advocates that we were able to get that done. But Congress has failed in a huge way around tech regulation. It's 2026, and we don't have a federal data privacy law in this country. We don't have a federal social media regulation. And we have almost no federal regulation of AI. We must not allow the tech companies to write their own self-regulation. We need Congress to step up and regulate tech to make sure technology is serving the public and not harming the public, and that will be a priority for me.
1: Again, we've got time. We've got time. This is a question for both of you, but it will be addressed to Senator Wiener first, which is, what are San Francisco's three most pressing problems, and how can they be addressed federally?
0: I believe that the top challenge facing San Francisco is the obscene cost of housing, which has been a problem for so long and is pushing middle-income, working-class people out of our city and pushing low-income people into homelessness. The federal government used to play a huge role in housing, and as your member of Congress, I will work to bring the federal government back into housing to help build the millions of homes that we need in this country, paid for by reversing the Bush and Trump tax cuts for rich people and for corporations. We need the federal government to help us build. I went to Sacramento, and as a result of our work, thousands of affordable homes have been built in San Francisco, with thousands more in the pipeline. We need to go big and build millions of homes in this country. Homelessness and mental health are huge issues as well. The federal government needs to do more to support housing for homeless people, and also to expand access to mental health and addiction treatment. We've done that work in the legislature to force insurance companies to cover more mental health and addiction care. And we need Congress to step in and do much, much more to fund mental health and addiction treatment, to require all insurance companies to cover it, and to make sure that no one is falling through the cracks and people stop dying. This is about saving lives, and we need that in San Francisco.
1: Thank you. Supervisor Chan?
2: Well, rent has never been higher in San Francisco. The cost of living is way too high. People have to choose between healthcare or grocery, and how do they pay the utility bills. It is why that in Congress, just as we have done in San Francisco, we got to continue to push the billionaires and the corporation to pay their fair share, to make sure that this system that is rigged by the billionaires and the corporation, we need to make sure that they can actually help the working people, not just in San Francisco, not just in California, but really across the nation. But look, that right now in Congress, on day one, we have to stop Trump spending $1.5 trillion in wars and ring it in, and making sure that Congress actually have that power and asserts its power oversight to stop that wars and stop that spending and bring that money back to the American people and invest in healthcare, invest in our public education, lower the utility costs, and lower the bills that everyday Americans have to pay. So this is what we're going to do on day one. We're going to push and fight back, and we're ready to do that.
3: And this will go to Supervisor Chan first. Both of you call yourselves progressive, but you vary quite a bit on policy, namely around housing, but also when it comes to public transit and car-free streets. How do you define what it means to be progressive, and do you think your opponent is truly a progressive?
2: The way that I would say this, look, I believe that this is a moment we have to figure out who do we want to represent us in Congress, a corporate Democrat or a labor Democrat? Corporate Democrats that says that they want the billionaires and the corporation to pay their fair share and be held accountable. But when the time comes, they always say no, and it's never the right time. The corporate Democrats that actually say that they will hold any industries, including the AI industries, accountable. But when the time comes, they always go for a watered-down bill and say whatever bills that they can push when the industries can accept, not the working people can accept. That is the kind of Democrats I am a labor Democrat. I'm going to push back on the billionaires and the corporation and say enough is enough. We're going to fight for the working people, and we're going to bring that to Congress and making sure that we legislate. And no matter what is what the bill will be, and including taxation, we're here to be the fighter for the working people. We're going to be the voice for the working people. And that is how we're different. I am the labor Democrat.
3: And Senator Wiener.
0: Yeah, so I'll tell you about Progressive. Progressive is when we went up to Sacramento and took on big tech and beat them to pass the first AI regulation in the country. Or when we took on the health insurance industry to force them to cover mental health and addiction care. Or when we took on the oil industry and the banks to force large corporations to disclose their carbon emissions, making us the first state in the country to do that. Or when we took on the telecom and cable companies and beat them to pass California's net neutrality law. Those are wins that we did, that we had, and I led those coalitions. This race is not between a corporate Democrat and a progressive Democrat. This race is between a Democrat who has actually taken on and beaten the most powerful corporations in the world and a Democrat who just talks about it. But progressive goes beyond that. It is not progressive to oppose housing, like my opponent has done as the top obstructionist to housing in City Hall. It's not progressive to oppose and water down a rapid bus line on the 38 Geary, like my opponent has done, and it is not progressive to oppose car-free JFK and to advocate to put cars back on Sunset Dunes Park, like my opponent is doing. That is not progressive.
1: We're going to ask you different questions regarding artificial intelligence because your differing opinions on technology are well established. For Senator Wiener, news broke today that an Anthropic-backed group has purportedly put $3 million into an independent campaign backing you. Now, this is a PAC that purports to be in favor of AI regulation, and you are a pro-AI regulation legislator. What would it take for you to support a moratorium on AI development, and do you feel that donations of this sort in any way make that precarious?
4: Before we get to State Senator Scott Wiener's question, I'm here to remind you, you're listening to 94.1 KPFA Berkeley, 89.3 KPFB Berkeley, 88.1 KFCF Fresno, and online at kpfa.org. We now return to the congressional debate with San Francisco Supervisor Connie Chan and State Senator Scott Wiener, who has posed a question about regulating AI despite having donors.

0: that you are referring to, there is no Anthropic money in this race. There is no Anthropic money in this race. And that PAC supports candidates who are pro-AI regulation. And because I have actually regulated AI and I will lead in regulating AI in Congress, that is my understanding of why that PAC is supporting me. There are other super PACs in this race as well. A PAC that had $500,000 in APAC money supported my opponent. And there are other super PACs with dark money supporting my opponent as well. And so ultimately, I'm going to fight to regulate AI. And if we need to pause it, we can pause it. And absolutely, there we have to do what is in the interest of the people. AI must benefit humanity, not harm it, and that must always be the test.
1: Senator Wiener mentioned some of the things I'm about to in your question, Supervisor Chan. You've been critical about Senator Wiener, who, in your words, watered down his legislation to regulate AI, but his attempt to pass a state law implementing limitations on AI, such as kill switches and independent safety auditors, was vetoed by Gavin Newsom, who is still our governor. Our question to you is, what would you have done differently?
2: Well, I mean, it is disappointed that Scott Wiener will say anything to win this race on this stage right now. Let me actually be clear about how I would do differently, is to make sure that instead of just waiting for something catastrophic to happen and to have a so-called kill switch, it is important to have human oversight during the developmental phase of the technology, requiring actually an inspection and approval process, and most importantly, having workers at the table to be able to regulate the technology. I'm absolutely in support of a nationwide moratorium on data center. We understand that we have done this on the local level because it is the way to be able to help to continue to have a leverage to regulate the technology. Look, I think that at the end of the day is, can we trust the AI industries police and regulate itself? And can we trust any politicians who is bankrolled by the AI industries to be able to hold those and push legislation with integrity to regulate these AI industries? I say not.
1: Thank you. Before Heather asks her questions, I just want to make sure that you both know that you can ask for a rebuttal if you feel your record has been impugned unfairly.
3: And you have to ask. We're not going to give
1: you have to ask. Enough. Yeah. So like, or it's like auctioneering. You just make a point, right?
3: Anyone want a rebuttal? Going yes. Once, going twice. Okay.
0: I would like a rebuttal. So this whole notion that we should regulate AI, but when you actually try to do the regulations, there's something wrong with that or watered down with that, really makes no sense. The reality is, the bill that I introduced I was literally the first lawmaker in the United States of America to introduce a bill to regulate AI, the first. And after that was vetoed and we went at it again, I became the first in the country to actually put an AI regulation into effect.
3: That's time.
0: The first. And so that, you can't change those facts just by all sorts of rhetoric on this stage.
3: Mm-hmm. You're good. Okay.
2: I mean, I would like to respond to that, too.
1: But you can't rebut a rebuttal.
2: Sounds good. I mean, I saw 30 seconds right there.
1: Yeah.
3: Okay. This is for both candidates, but Supervisor Chan, it'll go to you first. Do you feel that Anthropic and OpenAI should have been held criminally or civilly liable for their hacking attacks earlier this year?
2: Absolutely, they should be. In fact, that in Congress, I will push for the Communication Decency Act, expanding that scope to rein in these types of hacking activity. It is unacceptable for us to just allowing, again, let them freely to conduct these hacking activities and freely experiment their technology, only wait until someone is injured or have death, and then we say, let's have a kill switch. Only something when catastrophic happens, then we regulate them. Absolutely unacceptable. This is why I will continue to push to have human oversight in Congress during the developmental phase and making sure that we actually have the federal government to inspect and approve these technologies before it even go out to the public interfacing.
3: Senator Wiener.
0: Excuse me. Yeah, what we saw recently with this hacking activity, it's completely unacceptable. And the tech companies should be liable civilly and potentially criminally for activities by their AIs that are hacking. And hacking is such a

0: sanitized word. It could mean like blowing up the banking system or melting down the electric grid or building a nuclear or chemical weapon. These are real societal devastating harms that we must stop. And if their product is hacking into systems and causing this kind of harm, they should absolutely be liable. We have to have a strong incentive not to have this happen in the first place and to take strong safety precautions up front and not after the fact. And so, yes, liability has to be strongly on the table.
1: And Senator Wiener, this will go to you first. San Francisco is in its third tech boom in less than 25 years, and costs are skyrocketing again. Is the city becoming the hub of AI a net positive or a net negative for San Francisco? And do you think that we are becoming too much of a company town?
0: I think it's both. I moved here in 1997, so I have been here through all of those tech booms. On the one hand, it creates huge tax revenue and economic activity for the city. But once again, housing costs are through the roof. And I was here in the late 90s during the dot-com boom when I was doing pro bono eviction defense work as a young lawyer and working with elderly clients who would tell me, I've been here for decades, and if I lose my apartment, I have a choice of leaving San Francisco or staying in San Francisco and being homeless. So this is not a new issue. This has been with us through multiple booms, and San Francisco has always been a boom-bust town. So the question is, why is San Francisco yet again unprepared with housing for the ups and downs of our economy? We know that we have ups and downs here. Economic ups and downs happen, and you have to prepare for them. And San Francisco, historically, has refused to build the housing it needs, had the longest permitting timeline in the entire state by far. I passed a law to change that. It's now one of the fastest. So once again, we're caught unprepared. We need to change that. We need to build housing and have enough housing so that you can actually have economic ups and downs without having mass displacement.
1: Supervisor Chan.
2: You know, I want to say this, that what is happening when I see on our streets and as your budget committee chair and standing with workers time and again, from the time when that I see Uber and Lyft take away jobs from our taxi drivers and all the gig workers trying to figure out if they can actually make a living. And from the time standing with Teamsters and the delivery drivers who see that there could be autonomous vehicles and there could be drones taking their jobs away. And time and again and now, and just continue to look at the development of artificial intelligence and having these automations that is, again, not only taking so many people's jobs away on all sectors, they're also taking the futures an opportunity of our young people who just graduated from, you know, college. And all those opportunities that I see is a system that is rigged by the billion tech companies and the corporation. It is the reason why I continue to believe in the labor movement to fight for living wage and to fight for health care, to fight for those benefits and fight for a job that with dignity. One job should be enough. And that is why in Congress, I will fight for PRO Act so that people can organize and unionize. I will fight to make sure that they have living wage, not just in San Francisco, but across the nation, because that is the way to the future where we can rebuild that middle class and that people can actually live and survive and thrive in San Francisco.
3: Thank you kindly. On from AI to environmental degradation. We've endured heat waves this year, and potentially the worst ever El Nino is on the way, but Democrats have largely stopped talking about climate change, and neither of you have made it a centerpiece of your campaign. Why not? Starting with you, Supervisor Chan.
2: I think that the truth is we have to invest in our environment and infrastructure. We have talked about it. I mean, think about last year in December when PG&E totally blacked out, and during the storm, we know it's difficult. It's been difficult. I talk about it as budget committee chair on my day job, a little bit boring, but thinking about how do we make sure we have dollars from Congress, that is Water Resource Development Act, that is $13 billion for our seawall so we can protect our coast. Thinking about emergency firefighting water system, that again, for the entire city, but particularly for the west side, all these things are what is necessary. And I've been talking about it at work, not on campaign trail, but because we know that is what it takes and we got to do that job. And in Congress, I will continue to fight for those resources to make sure that we have those to bring home to be able to build that infrastructure for San Francisco. But look, it's not just about the, you know, upgrade for our electrical grid. It's not just about the seawall. It's not just about the emergency firefighting water system. It is also about building transit and making sure that we expand it. That's including like downtown rail. We know we need to continue to expand that. We have done that, and we're going to continue to do that work for the west side as well.
3: And Senator Wiener.
0: Climate is absolutely a priority for me, and it will be a huge priority for me as your member of Congress. Climate change is existential, and it needs to be front and center, and we see it play out every day with sea level rise, including in San Francisco Bay, that could inundate the Embarcadero and inundate the Muni and BART tunnels. We see it in our neighbors around parts of the Bay Area and Southern California who are having entire towns burned down. So this is existential, and it will be a top priority for me. We need massive federal investment in the clean energy transition. This horrific and illegal war that Trump has gotten us into in Iran, which I will not support one penny in funding for, has shown us once again what happens when we are held hostage to the global oil markets. We need to get off of fossil fuels, and we need to quintuple down on clean energy, and I will work to do that. We also need to electrify everything, and that means modernizing our electric grid. And that must be a top federal priority in taking this sometimes dilapidated electric grid and modernizing it. And we must hold corporations accountable. We must make sure that they are transparent in the carbon emissions that they are emitting so they can't greenwash. And we have to make sure that they are lowering their emissions. And we need massive federal investment in public transportation, and we need more housing near public transportation. These are all priorities for me and will be priorities for me in Congress.
1: You've argued a lot in this campaign about housing, but this is not a topic we hear about much from Washington, D.C. What needs to change federally to improve the housing situation in San Francisco, Senator Wiener?
0: Yeah, so the federal government used to play a huge role in housing until about 40, 50 years ago. Ronald Reagan got rid of it, and we have paid the price ever since. And Congress has been stepping up recently with the Road to Housing Act. Thank you, Elizabeth Warren, for partnering with Republicans and getting a almost unanimous vote in both houses. So Congress can get it together to do housing policy, and that will be a huge priority for me when I'm in Congress. I would like to see a generational investment in housing, particularly to create a social housing program in this country, mixed income housing where people pay rent as a percentage of their income, like we see in certain countries in Europe and Asia. It's a super successful model. We need it in this country. We need to expand the Section 8 rental voucher program to stabilize low-income renters in their homes. There's a huge wait list now. We need to eliminate that wait list and make sure people have access. Our construction workforce, which we rely on to build housing and other infrastructure, is boom-bust. People get laid off every time there's a downturn, and then we have a shortage of construction workers when there's an upturn. The federal government should smooth out the construction workforce, keep it stable, keep our construction workers building even when there is a downturn. We have infinite needs to build. And then the federal government needs to stabilize the lending market for multi-unit construction, which is broken now. Lending is too expensive, and it makes it too hard to build.
2: We need to build housing, and we need to build housing that people can afford. We also need to help people to have rental subsidies so they can stay housed. This is what the federal government can do, but most importantly, this is the role for Congress, is that Congress truly hold the power of purse. And that is where Congress needs to act to provide fundings and resources to help a city like San Francisco to build out infrastructure, to help the developers to lower the cost to build housing. And when you have transit, when you have electrical grid that is updated, upgraded, then you can lower that cost to build the housing. But it is also in the role of Congress to provide rental subsidies, to provide tax credit, to expand those dollar amount to be able to help not just to build low-income housing, but to also build middle-income housing, housing for our teachers and nurses. And of course, in Congress, we know that because of Fair Cloth Amendment that really kept for the last three decades, kept the numbers of units of housing that we can build and kept the dollar amount that we can provide for rental subsidies. We must lift up that cap so that we can increase the rental subsidies and expand the rental subsidies as well to build housing inclusive of social housing. And that is a role for Congress, and I'm ready to do so and to take that on.
3: Next question goes to Supervisor Chan. On the foreign policy front, we're living in a more dangerous and unstable world than we were even a couple of years ago in Israel and Palestine, Taiwan and China, and Iran and the Middle East. What would be your approach to foreign affairs, and how would it adhere to that of your predecessor, Nancy Pelosi, or differ?
2: U.S. must play a role that prioritizes humanitarian aid and utilizing diplomatic tools. And the goal is always to maintain peace and support foreign countries who can be our allies and partners. What is unacceptable is for the U.S. government to consistently always push for military aid. Look, you know, Donald Trump is actually the biggest threat to our national security and global security. His policy, his foreign policy, and starting illegal wars in Iran and continue to aid the Israeli government committing genocide and apartheid states in Gaza is unacceptable. This is why I am in support of a full arms embargo from United States for the Israeli government. But we also understand that the U.S. government's role, when necessary, to support any people in any region, that they can have the power of self-determination and be able to protect themselves for democracy. What we cannot do is for the U.S. government to aid any government for occupation and genocide.
3: Senator Wiener.
0: There are a few, for me, guiding principles around the U.S.'s role in the world. One of them is that the U.S. must protect civilians from being killed and not facilitate civilians being killed, which is why I will not support military funding to Israel. We must defend democracy, and especially when democracies are a threat of being conquered by fascist dictatorships, which is why it was horrific that Trump pulled the rug out from Ukraine and why we must stand with Ukraine as it defends itself as a democracy from being conquered by Putin. The U.S. should be a proactive force in the world in terms of global health. What Musk and Trump did to USAID through DOGE and to PEPFAR and to these programs that help people around the world be healthy and buy so much goodwill for this country in working with countries to solve these issues. We need to rebuild USAID and PEPFAR and have the U.S. be a positive, powerful force in the world to promote global health and sustainability. And then in general, the U.S. needs to actually work with other countries. It's outrageous what this administration has done in just rebuffing and pushing away all of our closest allies. We need to be working with our allies, working with China on AI and climate. What's happening now is just not working. We need to be collaborative around the world.
1: You have both called for ICE to be abolished. Other than that, what does a sane immigration and border policy look like? Senator Wiener.
0: Abolishing ICE is not just a political slogan. ICE is a broken unrepairable agency. It is a paramilitary force that's inflicting terror on immigrant communities, and we have to get rid of it. And I, you know, I'm so glad that the governor signed our bill to allow people to sue ICE agents and Border Patrol agents and other federal agents when they violate people's rights, because it was almost impossible before. And we need an actual professional immigration operation in this country, and that will be a focus for me in Congress to make sure that our immigration system is actually helping people to get a pathway to documentation and to a green card and to citizenship. That's what it's about. Immigrants have always made our country better and stronger. Whether they have come here from Mexico or from Central America or China or the Philippines, or like my grandparents and great-grandparents, Jews fleeing violence in Eastern Europe and Russia, immigrants make our country better. And we should embrace them and have a real system that actually facilitates people with a pathway towards documented status and citizenship. It is so important that we embrace our immigrant communities and put an end to this reign of terror by Donald Trump.
1: And Supervisor Chan?
2: You know, when I came to San Francisco Chinatown with my mom, you know, we didn't speak a word of English, and I learned along the way to be able to translate for my mom and interpret for my mom, but also our neighbors and who are immigrants. And I understand that this, how important it is not to only have safety net services and programming that are there, but also to be culturally and linguistically competent. And that is what, when Trump threatened to send National Guards to our city, I understand that we need to make sure we have legal resources, and we provide additional $3.5 million to support our immigrant community so that they can have representation in court with cultural and linguistic competency. And that is what we have to do in Congress, not to abolish ICE in name only, but to shift that funding and to spend that money instead of funding ICE. We're funding illegal resources, providing for our immigrant community, for our DACA, for our mixed status households, for those that need temporary state permits and asylum, to help them fill out those paperwork and usher them through the process so that they can have truly a meaningful pathway to citizenship, and but along the way to have resources so they can stay housed, so they can continue to stay in this country. And that is what we will be doing comprehensively in Congress.
1: Should immigrants in the country illegally who have committed violent crimes be deported? What about drug dealers or any crime at all? Supervisor Chan.
2: Anyone who committed a crime, be it U.S. citizen or immigrants or undocumented immigrants, should be held accountable. And that is very straightforward. And that is the case in San Francisco. We have this criminal justice system in San Francisco that holds people accountable, and I think that this is the moment on the national level we need to do so. The problem is, though, what we're seeing the Trump administration, they are actually arresting and detaining anyone. It doesn't matter whether you have a criminal record or not. We see that they are even killing citizens on our streets. This is the reason why continue to abolish ICE and making sure that law enforcement, not just the federal government, any law enforcement should be held accountable when they are committing a crime and killing people discriminatively anywhere on our streets.
1: Senator Wiener.
0: Federal law has provisions for who gets deported, what crimes are deportable or not deportable. But the bigger issue is that, A, of course, Trump's deportation machine has gone well beyond anyone who's committing some sort of serious crimes, and they are just grabbing random people, including people who have no criminal record whatsoever. But the second piece is that in California and San Francisco, we are a sanctuary city and a sanctuary state. And we have our own criminal justice system, and we should not be part of Trump's deportation machine. And so law enforcement in California at the local level, at the state level, should not be somehow merging with ICE in terms of merging our criminal justice system and their deportation machine. Federal law is what it is, and there are deportable crimes, but we don't need to be part of that deportation machine, nor should we, nor is it legal in California.
3: Would it be fair to say that both of you feel that the wealthy and the wealthiest are not paying their fair share in taxes? And if so, how should we go about ensuring that they do? And additionally, what sorts of wealth should be taxed and how much of it? First for you, Senator Wiener.
0: Yeah, no, the wealthy and corporations don't even come close to paying their fair share. And it's gotten so much worse over the last 45 years in terms of tax cut after tax cut after tax cut. And we're seeing a huge shift of wealth in this country from workers to capital. And we need to reverse that. So first, we need to, as I mentioned before, reverse the Bush and Trump tax cuts for rich people and corporations. Corporations got a 40% tax cut under Donald Trump. That's disgusting. That needs to be reversed along with these other cuts. I also support Elizabeth Warren's ultra-millionaire tax, which creates an ongoing wealth tax, 2% of wealth over $50 million and 6% of wealth over $1 billion. And administering it at the federal level makes it easier to administer because people can't just cross state lines to avoid paying it. So there is a lot that we need to do to make our system more, not just equitable, but just more progressive, and making sure that we can fund what we need. We need huge investments in housing so people can afford to live here. We need to expand access to healthcare so people aren't falling through the cracks and having a choice. Do I delay care? Or do I go into medical bankruptcy? People shouldn't have to pay a third of their income for child care. We should have low-cost child care in this country. We have so many needs, and we need a tax system that actually supports it, and we must save Social Security by raising the Social Security withholding so that the wealthy can no longer escape Social Security withholding.
3: Supervisor Chan.
2: No billionaire should be paying less taxes than our teachers and nurses. And simple as that. We have done that in San Francisco, and we're going to continue to do that in Congress. But let's actually pass Proposition 40, one-time 5% billionaire tax in California first, and of course also Proposition 3 to continue the wealth tax in our California, this great state of California. But we also have done that in San Francisco. We already have the overpay CEO tax. We may not have increased the rates of it, but we do have the overpay CEO tax where CEO making 100 times and 200 times and even more than 600 times more than their medium income employees should pay their fair share. We also have pushed it to make sure that transportation network companies like Uber and Lyft, who are the competition of our public transit system, should also pay their fair share as they profit from our public roads. Those are the things that we're going to do in Congress. But let's also face it, AI industry should be taxed. If they are going to try to replace our workforce, they should be taxed accordingly. And any companies using those automation should also be paying their taxes, and so that it does not become an incentive for them to replace the workforce. And that is how you actually get done with a progressive taxation in the federal government.
1: Democrats are divided over whether the party needs to go to the left or to the center to combat the Republicans. Who is your ideal Democratic nominee for president in 2028? Supervisor Chan.
2: Whoa. I haven't think that far. I really haven't. But I really do look forward to be a engaging Democrat, which I urge everyone should be in the nomination process. But look, I think the question constantly being asked the Democratic Party is, what is our future and what do we want to see in our leadership? It should be a big tent. I do think that there's all shades of blue, that I think that everyone should be involved in this process. No one should be excluded just because if they are just a bit more progressive. Everyone's voice should be included in the nomination process and decide. But let's also let me also be clear. I don't understand why. We keep asking the Democrats to do more and more and more, and yet we do not get united and to actually question and push back the Republicans. The Republicans are the most problematic in our nation right now, and I certainly hope the Democratic Party is going to build that big tent to be able to make sure that everybody is united against Trump and the GOP.
1: Senator Wiener.
0: Yeah, it's been a very tense year within the Democratic Party, and in some way it's very healthy in terms of having these debates about what does our party stand for? How is our party going to reduce people's cost of living and lift people up in addition to saving democracy and the rule of law? We have these, just, I think, really unhelpful and very problematic debates. Oh, we should push the DSA out of the party, or we should push moderate Democrats out of the party. When it comes to fighting and beating fascism and saving our country, we have to all be in it together and stop with this. You're not a real Democrat or you're not a real Democrat. I want everyone across the spectrum within our party to be together so we can fight for our country. And when I think about, we talk about, should it be more progressive or moderate? I don't think universal health care is progressive or moderate. It's called common sense that people should have, people's health care shouldn't be dependent on your job. You should just have health care, period. And that spans the spectrum. Having low-cost child care, that's not progressive or moderate. That benefits everyone. There's so much that unifies us as a party. Housing is another one. We don't need to be tearing each other apart when we know that so many things that so many Democrats want also happen to be extremely popular, period. So let's find that broad common ground, link arms, and do it.
3: For both candidates, but starting with Senator Wiener, how do you make San Francisco affordable again without an earthquake, pandemic, or magic wand?
0: Including cheaper eggs? Weren't eggs the big one in the last presidential election? Sorry, bad joke. So we need to build housing with such a sense of urgency. And even though we've made it much faster to build housing in San Francisco based on our work in the state legislature, we need a can-do attitude that we're going to build a ton of new housing quickly. And we know that even though it took us 50 years to dig ourselves into the housing hole, it doesn't take 50 years to dig out. And when you look at cities around the country and places around the country that start building housing, it's much more affordable. So if we, with a true sense of urgency in San Francisco and the Bay Area, because we're all connected, build the housing we need, we will bring housing costs down. We also must act to implement low-cost child care. And I know that San Francisco is doing that. We've expanded child care support in the state. It's not enough. We need more. And we must make sure that we save our public transportation systems. If Muni and BART and Caltrain start to unravel, and I've been fighting for years to prevent that from happening, and we delivered funding and we now have a ballot measure on that, then people's cost of living will go through the roof because they're all going to have to get cars. And we don't need that. We want to make sure that we're actually saving these systems.
3: Supervisor Chan.
2: Well, I mentioned earlier, my mom is a first-generation immigrant. I'm a first-generation immigrant. My mom, she got her first job because she took computer classes and English classes at City College. And so she got her first job as an insurance claim processor, a clerk at the Chinese hospital. But throughout her time, throughout her career, though, she really worried about whether her job is enough to raise her two kids, my brother and I, and whether she could have health benefits and whether she could actually retire with dignity, but also not to become a burden to her children. I, on the other hand, though, graduated from Galileo, went to UC Davis, came home and got my first job or community organizing, and then landed my job at City Hall. That was my first union job. As a union worker, that I know that I have a safe and working environment. There is collective bargaining power that helped me raise every year to make sure that I am protected and that I can have health benefits, that I have a possibility to retire with dignity. That that is what I believe, that if we unionize and be part of that labor movement and fight for living wage in San Francisco right now and every day in every sectors and every corner, that is how we can make San Francisco more affordable for everyone.
1: If you win, you will serve in Washington, D.C. for 2 years with President Trump just down the road. San Francisco's leaders have presented very different visions for how to take him on. Speaker Pelosi famously ripped up his State of the Union speech and has called him a vile creature. Mayor Daniel Lurie opts to avoid any conversation about him or even saying his name in hopes of staying off the radar. What would be your approach? Supervisor Chan.
2: I would do everything I can. I will utilize every tools, whatever I can get the votes or get it done in Congress. I mean, but I would say this, you know, in San Francisco and on the Board of Supervisors, we focus on the legislative branch. We focus on this side of the second floor and to make sure that we can whip that vote and that we can get it passed and we send it to the executive branch. I do know that the challenges, when you pass a budget, if your mayor or your president don't want to spend it, that means the end of your goal and of your programming and whatever services that you're trying to push for. So as I have done in San Francisco, I will do that in Congress. We'll utilize every tool, however way I can, to figure out not only to whip the vote, to get something done, especially through appropriation bills, because truly the budget is a statement of our values, and I want to make sure the federal government reflect our values, supporting our immigrant community, our LGBTQ community, fight for health care and good public education. I will push that, and whatever I can do to make sure that the Trump administration to spend those money is what I will do.
1: Senator Wiener.
0: yeah, my approach would be to beat him. And we're going to beat him in November and take back the House, and I hope the Senate, too, and start getting their asses out of office. And so that is step one. And then we are going to beat them by using every ounce of leverage we have to reverse the Medicaid cuts. That has to be top priority out of the gate. If those Medicaid cuts, which they delayed till after the midterms, because they know how unpopular, no one wants Medicaid cuts, and so they delayed them. And if those go into effect, we're going to see hospitals close. We're going to see millions and millions of people thrown off health care. 28% of San Franciscans get health care through Medicaid. And everyone's health care is going to be worse. So we're going to use every ounce of leverage we have to reverse those Medicaid cuts. We will not fund ICE. No more money for ICE. No more money for ICE. No more money for the private prison gulags, and not a dime more for this disastrous, horrible war in Iran. And so it is on us to use every ounce of power we have to beat them. And then 2028, we're going to get them all out of office and take our country back.
3: We now reach that portion of the show where we abdicate our responsibilities and let you ask questions of one another. And the marker says the first one to ask a question is Senator Wiener.
0: Great. Good evening, Supervisor Chan. We actually get along well, really, personally, even though we have disagreements.
2: It's been months, yeah. Guys.
0: So earlier climate action came up, and we know that for San Franciscans, it's a really high priority for our next member of Congress to tackle climate change. You have a history of opposing building housing near public transportation. You helped kill 500 homes a block from a BART station in South of Market. You delayed having the Alexandria Theater turn into housing, and so it is now derelict. You opposed our legislation to have more housing near transit, and you voted against the mayor's family zoning plan, which was largely about transit-oriented housing. In addition, you opposed car-free JFK and Sunset Dunes. So how can San Franciscans, given all that, have any confidence that you would fight for climate action in Congress since you've opposed all those things?
2: San Franciscans know that based on my record that not only that I listen to our communities all across the city and that they have seen me to deliver for them and fight for them to make sure that their needs are met, their everyday needs are met, that making sure that our seniors and people with disabilities have meals, our young people have the opportunity to have employment and free city college. We also want to make sure that all these communities, organizations can continue to serve our community with a cultural and linguistic competency. We have seen that even during pandemic, it's been so hard for our city workers to provide essential city services, and we make sure that we can get through that and still have a balanced budget that is either with Mayor Lyndon Bree or now Mayor Daniel Lurie, with 18 different members of the Board of Supervisors. We have done that work because we know what is critical. What is critical is not just simply close a road. When a pregnant woman in Golden Gate Park gets stuck in traffic and couldn't even give birth in a safe environment at a hospital, we know that what is important is people must have living wage, people must have food security, people must have health care. And that's the work that I have done, and that is the work that I have prioritized to make sure that we do deliver for the working people in San Francisco.
3: Supervisor Chan, your question of Senator Wiener.
2: Since you asked the same questions as last time, I'll ask the same question again, but maybe with a little different twist. Since Entropic actually has funded that $3 million, actually $3.5 million now, to really bankroll and support you to get you elected in Congress, and we have learned that even with SB 53, that when San Francisco Public Press asked you who amended the bill with you and you wouldn't provide that record, how can we as San Franciscans, but really all across the nation, trust you to be able to regulate AI with integrity and that it's not going to just placate to the industry?
0: Great. Thank you for that question. Even in politics, the facts actually matter. And once again, there is no Anthropic money in this race, period. And so you can say it 1,000 times, it doesn't make it any less false. And in terms of the work we've done on AI, we passed, after the governor vetoed the first version, we came right back and worked with Governor Newsom to produce a strong AI regulation, the first law in the country to regulate AI, and we got that signed into law working with Governor Newsom. The big tech companies did not like that bill. And in fact, you know who else didn't like that law that I passed, SB 53? A gentleman by the name of Donald Trump, who has tried 5 times to override it and dismantle it through some sort of federal override or preemption. 5 times he's tried to do it. So the industry didn't like it. They went to Donald Trump. Donald Trump unsuccessfully tried 5 times to destroy our law. And guess who else thinks that the law is strong and not watered down? And that would be all of the other states that are cutting and pasting the law that I passed to put it into law in their state. And so we have a lot more work to do on AI regulation, and the reality is I'm the only candidate on this stage who has ever regulated AI, full stop.
1: You've survived the serious questions, and now it's time for the lightning round.
0: This is, by the way, this is the scariest part.
2: I can see why.
1: What is your favorite Muni line, Senator?
0: I love them all. But I'm going to go with the 24 Divisadero.
1: You don't explain. Okay, Supervisor.
2: One California. I used to take that a lot with my mom.
1: Okay. What is your favorite San Francisco tradition, Supervisor?
2: What is what?
1: Your favorite San Francisco tradition.
2: Oh, I think it's really the Autumn Moon Festival.
1: Cool. Senator?
0: The Gay Beach in Dolores Park.
1: What is your favorite Bay Area sports team, Senator?
0: I mean, the Valkyries.
2: Sure, of course the Valkyries.
1: That is the correct answer. What San Francisco establishment that has closed do you miss the most, Supervisor?
2: Oh, wow. There's a lot of them. Sadly. That is already closed.
1: Mm-hmm. Yeah.
2: Tongking, that is a dim sum place on Gary. I really miss it.
1: Senator?
0: I miss Harvey's at 18th and Castro, and I look forward to that space being filled soon.
1: Senator, what's your ideal night out in San Francisco?
0: Ideal. Oh. Well, a lot to say there. I love Oasis, and I'm so happy that it's reopened. Thank you, Darcy Drollinger, for your leadership. So Oasis, and then going over to Bar 49 for a cocktail.
1: Supervisor?
2: Date night drink at 5:40 on Clement.
1: Supervisor, what do people get wrong about San Francisco?
2: We're awesome.
1: Okay, Senator?
0: That our weirdness is our superpower.
1: Mm-hmm. And what do people get wrong about you, Senator?
0: People think I'm really serious, and I actually have a very non-serious side.
1: And Supervisor?
2: That I am always somehow, like, standing in the way of progress, but I'm just a fighter.
1: Good job, you did it.
0: Okay, good. Mm-hmm.
3: Sure. And now we're going to go to closing statements. You got 3 minutes, and as she won the coin flip and will go last, you will go first, Senator Wehner.
0: Great. Thank you very much. I want to start just by acknowledging what this race is and the moment. And I want to just say to my opponent what an honor it is to be on this stage with you. This is the first time in 39 years that this seat will not have an incumbent and is open in San Francisco. And whatever happens in November will make history. We will either have our first Chinese-American member of Congress representing San Francisco or our first LGBTQ person representing San Francisco. In fact, I would be the first LGBTQ person to represent anywhere in Northern California. And these are two communities that are pillars in San Francisco and help make our city what it is, our Chinese American and LGBTQ communities. And so I just want to say it is such a deep honor to be on this stage with Supervisor Chan at this moment in time. So in 1987, Nancy Pelosi was elected to this seat, and she went to the floor of the House of Representatives for the first time. She stepped on the floor and made her initial remarks, and she said, quote, "I've come to Congress to fight AIDS." That same year, a closeted 17-year-old gay kid in New Jersey with a funny last name admitted to himself that he was gay. That person was me. That teenager was me. She did not know who I was, but Nancy Pelosi was fighting for people like me to have a future. And I will be forever grateful to her for engaging in that fight on behalf of my community. Thank you, Speaker Emerita Pelosi. We are at a moment in time where we need fundamental change in this country. And I know that we can make this change to put this country on a better course. I have never backed down from a fight for this community or for our values. And I'm not about to start backing down from a fight now. I have gone toe to toe with the largest corporations in the world for this community. I have gone toe to toe with MAGA extremists and have thousands of death threats to show for it, for this community. And I will take that fight to Congress, and it would be such an immense honor to go to Washington, D.C., and to fight day in and day out for you, for our great city, and for our San Francisco values. Thank you.
4: This is the appropriate time.
0: Yeah.
3: Thank you for holding your applause to the end. Supervisor Chan?
2: Thank you. I am a working mom, and I've been serving our city for the last almost two, two decades before I ran for office and being your budget committee chair for the last 4 years. Along the way, I have heard many, many heartbreaking stories and about San Franciscans wanting to be able to stay here in our city and thrive. In fact, it trips me a little bit to think about just how many small business that we all love so much were closed down in the last few years and being priced out and couldn't stay. And that's including, Joe's Ice Cream owner, Sean Kim, and I talk about the fact that his building got bought up and it's going to be developing, for other developments, and he doesn't know what to do and if he could actually stay. It's been heartbreaking to learn along the way, like firefighter Ken Jones, about, how can he get cancer treatments and get denied by insurance company. Thinking about all the workers that I have city workers talk with, and thinking about how we can close the budget deficits gap, and thinking about all the work that they have done, the dedications of public service that they have, and yet they worry that they could lose their jobs. And just thinking about everyday people, and as I serve in our city, how we can make sure that people can stay here in our city and still thrive. And yet, at the same time, we're watching all these billionaires moving into our city and try to buy our election, bankrolling politicians that would do their big bidding, and they are on their way to become trillionaires. And yet our teachers, nurses, and firefighters are struggling to try to just to serve our community and be able to live in our city. It's been heartbreaking to watch and to learn about and continue in that fight, be it balancing the budget, be it try to figure out how we can continue to protect workers' rights and try to raise the minimum wage and to try to push for living wage and healthcare protections and with all these healthcare cuts in San Francisco on a local level. We have learned a lot of lessons, and we have done a lot of those work. We're going to have to make sure that this system is right. It's the reason why we're running for Congress. We want to be in Congress in Washington, D.C., to stare down not just the Republicans and the Trump administration, but also the corporate Democrats, to say it is time for us to deliver for the working people across the nation, to make sure that the billionaires and the corporation pay their fair share. It is time, because, look, we need that win. Working people deserve to not only, survive, we deserve to thrive, not just in San Francisco, but across the nation. It's the reason why we do have the endorsement of teachers, nurses, and firefighters in San Francisco Labor Council, California Federation of Labor, and Speaker Imelda Nancy Pelosi, because they know we're ready to deliver on day one.
3: Well, that's our show. Thank you to the candidates. Thank you to the wonderful venue. Thank you to Heather Knight. Thank you to Mission Local's Yujia Joe, Ioye Gilman, and Brandon Foe for being on our writing and research team. And thank you for coming out tonight.
5: All right. That concludes KPFA's live coverage of the San Francisco congressional debate between SF Supervisor Connie Chan and State Senator Scott Wiener. The two Democrats competing to succeed Nancy Pelosi in California's 11th congressional district, which includes most of San Francisco. Pelosi has represented San Francisco for 39 years. In 2007, she made history as the first woman to serve as Speaker of the House. The candidates shared their priorities, but offered different approaches to housing, affordability, artificial intelligence, and the role of corporate money in politics. Tonight, both had an opportunity to defend their record and explain why they should represent San Francisco in Washington. KPFA would like to thank Mission Local, The New York Times, and City Arts and Lectures for allowing us to bring you this debate live from San Francisco's Sidney Goldstein Hall. Thanks tonight also goes to Christina Onestad and Teresa Where's Bianska for their reporting and analysis, and to Kai, our engineer, for technical support. And a special thank you to our programmer, Avacha, whose show was preempted for this coverage. We'll continue our special election coverage leading up to November 3rd with more on the Pacifica Evening News at 6 p.m. and on The Stakes, which airs every Thursday at 10 a.m. I'm Lauren Schmidt. Thank you for listening. We now return to this pre-recorded edition of Bebop and Kubop. Good evening.
6: 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Ooh, I think we're going to check out Lo Planero de la 21. And they are just always awesome. This is from their Live at Pregona CD. 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
5: This is Bebop Coobop and the Musical Truth. My name is Vacha. And with that, I want to get back to some more music. This gentleman, he is not only an amazing trombonist, he is a vocalist. So his CD is called Trombocalist. And his name is Ron Wilkins. And... And I'm going to play from his CD a wonderful, wonderful, wonderful, wonderful piece dedicated to the great John Coltrane called Riding the Train, Ron Wilkins, trombocalist. Sounds like this.

The amazing Bobby Matos, my homeboy, and Brother Leo. Miss you so much, compay. Cuando baila Ramon doing one of my poems from his album, Charanga, Chango. And then before that one, it was Alex Conde, Bouncing with Bud. I miss him too. Now he's still among us, among the living, but he moved. And this is from his amazing Descarga for Bud Powell. And just a wonderful album. Preceded that one with Jin G by another one of my dear friends, Denise Perrier. Miss you so much, my friend. And this is from her live CD. Opened the whole thing up with the wonderful Ron Wilkins from his album Trombocalis, Riding the Train. So glad you're hanging out with me, folks. I want to change it up a little bit and go to Cubanismo in New Orleans. Just another amazing group, fantastic musicians. This is from the album Mardi Gras Mambo, where they pay tribute to the phenomenal Marie Laveau. Sounds like this.

amazing South African group. They call themselves the PD9 Township Jazz Project, doing one of Abdullah Ibrahim's pieces called Sister Rosie live at the Scarab Club. Before that one, it was Cubanismo in New Orleans, Marie Laveau, from the album Mardi Gras Mambo. I'm going to close it on out today with some Mon David, an amazing artist that I have fallen in love with many, many, many, many times over and over again. What can I say about him except that he is amazing? He's always amazing. So we're going to play a piece by him, and he always takes things and makes them his own. This is from his album, Solomon. We're going to listen to his version of Jimmy Roll's classic, Peacocks. Thank you so much for hanging out with me. And I tell you, please, please, please, don't you dare turn that dial, because Spliff is going to be bringing you the strongest roots rock reggae for the next few hours. Once again, thank you for hanging out with me. Thank you for hanging out with me. I'll be back again next week from 8 to 10. Tell everybody to tell everybody about bebop, coobop, and the musical truth. And I'll see where the music is, because that's how I do it. Mon David, you can never go wrong with him. He sounds like this.

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1: We could tell you KPFA is different. 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Last I checked, we are still here. 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

continually, ever faithful, ever sure. 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Yeah!

0: 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Welcome to the Reggae Express. 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I am your host, Spliff Skankin, with the guidance and inspiration of the chancing master, Tony Moses, and DJ King Ivier from Jah Warrior Shelter Hi-Fi. And you, the Reggae Express crew, we thank you for coming through every time. You heard from Little Roy from the Tafari Earth Uprising. That was Columbus. Ijaman Levi from Ijaman Levi Sings Bob Marley. That was the Rat Race. It began with the Wailers, recorded live in Germany. Rita Marley with That's the Way Jah Jah Planned It. And Natural Mystic. 10 o'clock roadblock beginning the program. If you have questions, need music information, comments, suggestions, requests, phone number here at the KPFA studios. We are in Berkeley, California. 1-800-958-9008. 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Or you can still go and check out the thank you gifts from the KPFA Fall Fun Drive. It'll be up for a few more days. If you missed out, please, we need the help. KPFA.org. You give what you can, and we keep it going. Well, we're very pleased this evening to have with us live and direct in the studios some folks who will be celebrating the life of Brixton Hitman. Colin Broomfield will be celebrating his life this weekend. And we're pleased to have with us his brother, Tony. What's up, man?
1: How you doing, Spliff?
0: I am very well.
1: Well, thanks. Thanks for having us, first and foremost. You have a fantastic show, and I really appreciate you celebrating my brother's life this weekend. Can't believe that it's been a year already. Time flies. And we want everybody to come out and celebrate with us this weekend.
0: So what is happening this weekend?
1: Well, we a year ago when my brother passed, we had a celebration of life in England, and knowing that Colin made an impact also in the Bay Area, one of his good friends, Rachel, mentioned to me that there's a lot of people in the Bay Area that appreciated his music, and it would be a great opportunity for us to share his life with people of the Bay Area. So,
0: well, thank you so much for coming, and thank you for putting this event together. And you brought Rachel with you. Greetings.
2: Hello. Good afternoon. Good evening. Hi, Spliff.
0: Welcome.
2: Thank you very much for having me as well. Glad to be here and talk about our good friend, my good friend, Colin Broomfield, who is better known by the listening audience as the Brixton Hitman. So we are just wanting to celebrate his life and commemorate all of the wonderful ways that he's been, the wonderful things that he's done in terms of lovers rock music and the reggae industry in the Bay Area, San Francisco, as well as in Berkeley, all throughout the Bay. And California in general.
0: And this event is happening this Saturday, the 17th. It's in Hayward, Can you tell us about that?
1: Well, it's at a place called Spanish Ranch 2 in Hayward, off Tennyson. We've got lots of special DJs coming out, the DJs that have made a great impact in the Bay Area, such as yourself, Robert Rankin, old school DJs like Killer Miller.
0: Great.
1: J-Mo, Rash, Recon is coming out. So we're have a lot of talent out there, and we want to share the celebration with the people of the Bay that have supported Colin throughout these years.
0: So, Rachel, let's tell us about Colin. What was he like?
2: Well, Colin was a wonderful, and when I say wonderful, he was a very, very dear friend of mine for almost 40 years, and 100% consistent. He was the type of person that was always there for his friends. He had a lot of deep respect for everyone, all of his friends, people he didn't know, and of course his family, his brother Tony, his father. He was a wonderful person, a family man. Even though he didn't have children, he had nieces, beautiful nieces and nephews, Tony's lovely children. And he was a father to many children in his career as a soccer coach. And I'll let Tony talk a little bit more about that.
0: But I didn't know he was a soccer coach. That's good.
1: Yeah, absolutely. I'll tell you a little bit of background about my brother. We grew up in London, in a place called Stanmore. At the time we were coming out up, we were living in a neighborhood full of what they call teddy boys and skinheads. That was around the time that Lovers Rock started to come out. It was a way for the youth in England that were from West Indies, Jamaica, and the rest of the islands to get together and do something that was something of their own, right? Mm-hmm. Because reggae, as you know, started in Jamaica, but they wanted to have an offspring of the Jamaican reggae. And that's when Lovers Rock came to life. So Colin used to go out every Friday, Saturday night to Lovers Rock parties and what we used to call blues dances.
0: Right.
1: So basically, for those audience that don't really know what a blues dance is, you'd have a regular party that would take place and end at 2 o'clock, and then there was an after party for the after party. So it was very common to see girls walking arm in arm at 7 a.m. in the morning coming from the blues dance.
0: Nice.
1: Because of the fact that at the time Lovers Rock was created, you had like the National Front and different situations going on in London. It was a way for the West Indians to kind of come together and create something that they could call their own, which ended up being Lovers Rock Community. So that's how Colin got into Lovers Rock.
0: And how did he get into the DJing aspect?
1: Well, after leaving London, we came to the U.S., which was another culture shock. Because really, at the end of the day, it was a culture shock in England, being around teddy boys and skinheads and us being West Indians, right?
0: Mm-hmm.
1: And then coming over to the U.S. and come into a different kind of community, right? Everybody played basketball over here. We played soccer over there. right?
0: Yeah.
1: So, and then every time we opened our mouth, it was...
0: Why you talk so?
1: Well, let me tell you a story. I went to the first school I went to was called Aptus. And someone came up to me and asked me what color I was. Right? So things were different. You know what I mean? It was just, it was different in England, and then now we're coming to a different situation here. But anyway, so one thing about Colin, he never separated for Lover's Rock. So Lover's Rock in England, Lover's Rock over here. So he was one of the pioneers in the Bay Area, I would say. He stuck to his culture. And it's funny because of the fact that the same people that didn't understand it at the time now understand it, right? I'm seeing some of my old friends that didn't necessarily understand what reggae was at the time and Lover's Rock was, and now it's not, it wouldn't be unusual for me to go to a reggae dance or somewhere can see these same people.
0: Mm-hmm.
1: Yeah. So him and others like yourself are definitely making an impact and opening other people's eyes.
0: And radio? When did he link up with KUSF?
1: KUSF, I'm not really sure the date specifically, but I could tell you a story.
0: Oh, yeah, how did he get involved?
1: I could tell you a story. Well, and it's funny because just to tell you, and you'd know, you're a DJ, and when you got the fever of music, you got the fever of music, right? So the story that I'm going to tell you is one that a lot of people are familiar with. Everybody needs to make a living, right? So my dad got my brother a job, and the job interfered with him being on KUSF. Now, as you know, KUSF was a volunteer situation.
0: Right.
1: Right. So it was a decision he had to make to work and make money or to play on the radio KUSF.
0: I know how it goes.
1: Absolutely. So.
2: Right. And I think that it was around 19, maybe 89, 90 when Colin started KUSF. In San Francisco.
1: Okay.
2: Yeah.
1: Yeah.
0: I remember the Saturday Night Rockers very well.
1: That's right. That's right. So
0: Humble Lion.
1: Yeah.
0: It was great times.
1: Yeah. So needless to say, he had many years on KUSF and that job had to wait.
0: Very good. Well,
1: yeah.
0: We're glad for that.
1: Yes.
2: Yeah, and that was really a real magical time for reggae music at that time, because you know we all remember the 1980s, the latter 80s, when we all went to Firehouse.
0: Yeah.
2: Firehouse in San Francisco was the place to be on Wednesday nights with the Brixton Hitman, Corbett Bowers.
1: Yeah, yes. Big up to Corbett.
2: Yes, big up to Corbett, and also General Patton.
0: Yeah.
2: And the Humble Lion was also there. So, Sniff, did you?
0: Yeah.
2: You were there too,
0: Robert,
2: right?
0: Rankin, Tony
2: Robert
0: Moses.
2: Robert Rankin, everybody.
0: Yeah.
2: The whole crew. It was just a wonderful time to really dive into reggae music.
0: And across the bay, the Caribbean was popping as well.
1: That's right.
2: Absolutely.
1: Oh, big ups to the doorman, Sam.
0: Very good.
2: Yes. Big up to you, Sam.
1: Big ups, yeah.
0: We are KPFA, the Reggae Express, Tuesday evenings, 10 p.m. until midnight. We are live and direct with Tony Broomfield, the brother of Brixton Hitman, and Rachel. And we're discussing his life and celebration going on this Saturday, the 17th. That's happening in Hayward, What was the place called?
1: It's called the Spanish Ranch 2 in Hayward. We're starting the event at 3 p.m. and we'll finish at 8 p.m. with lots of music and vibes.
2: Did you mention the steel drums?
1: I didn't mention Harry Best is going to come in and play some steel drums. So we've got lots of activity. One of my football brothers or soccer brothers, Fonseca, is going to come out and play some drums. So good vibes all the way around.
0: So live entertainment, and you got your DJs. And this is all free, right? No cover?
1: No,
0: a celebration.
1: Yeah.
0: So folks who knew Brixton and those who want to know him should come on out.
2: This is what Colin would want us to do. He would want us to party. He would want us to enjoy and to lime and to be together as one, you know, and just vibe together and enjoy good music, good reggae, because that was his life.
1: That's right.
2: That's what he loved. So we want to honor him with carrying on his spirit for the good vibes, the good times.
1: So this is basically part two of the celebration in life. The first one we did in England, and a lot of entertainers came out. Tip Irie, John McLean, Buttons from Aswad. So Colin had a large following. It was a great celebration in London, and we're hoping for the same here in the Bay Area. So coming out and join us.
0: So he knew all the artists. Like, he would hang out with them and play music and
1: absolutely.
0: So forth.
1: Absolutely. Well, you know, a few of the artists came to the Bay Area, and, you know, we had Tip Irie, Peter Hunningham, come and stay at our house while they were performing.
2: Peter Spence, Pat O'Bonton, Maxi Priest. I mean, we wouldn't probably know these guys had it not been for the Brixton Hitman introducing us to all of these wonderful artists.
0: And that lover's rock sound that we love so much.
2: Absolutely.
0: So big up Brixton, bringing it forward.
1: Yeah, give thanks, yeah.
0: So what more can you tell us about the event? What's going to be happening there?
2: Well, I want to give you the address. It's 121 Ranchero Way in Hayward. So the address is 121 in the clubhouse, Ranchero Way. And I want to talk a little bit about parking, because parking is mostly outside of the clubhouse. So in the community, there's loads of parking. So people shouldn't get worried about having to find a place to park, because there's so much parking on the outside.
0: And this is Saturday from when to when?
2: Saturday from 3 p.m. to 8 p.m., yeah.
0: Excellent. One more time on that address in Hayward.
2: The address is 121 Ranchero Way, Hayward, California.
1: So
2: the clubhouse.
1: Yes.
2: Yeah.
1: So, again, hopefully you'll join us. Sorry that my family in England won't be here to celebrate with us, but we had our celebration time when we was in England, so... but big ups to Auntie Lee, Uncle Oswald, Maxine, Julie, Desmond, Tracy, Angie, Stephanie, Vivian. We'll see you guys soon.
0: So if we missed anything, or if people have questions or need directions, is there a number to call, or is there a website that you can get information on?
1: Absolutely. I'll give you my number, and then Rachel, she'll give you hers. My number is 510-677-7024.
2: Yes, and my number is 510-432-5610. That's, again, 510-432-5610. 10, and we want everybody to come out and have a special event. Someone very speak that, you know, when people transition, we should, what we'd like to carry on, rather than sorrow, losing the people we love, but fun and transition beginning. And we're so
1: very true, very true. So coming out, me and my family, so my got some fantastic DJs lined up. Spliff, Robert Rankin, J-Mo, Ras Recon, Killer Miller.
0: Killer Miller.
2: Killer Miller. Killer Miller will be bringing his sound system. So the sound system will come directly from the wonderful Killer Miller and all of you wonderful DJs that we've loved and have enjoyed listening to you on the radio as well as live shows and clubs. And you know, you guys have kept the vibe going over the past 40 plus years, and we're just really grateful that it's like our families coming back together again.
1: Absolutely. And I wanted to big up Carmelita for coming on out. She'll be one of our hosts, so
2: big up Carmelita
0: every time. Well, we thank you for coming through and putting this celebration together. Thank you so very much. We look forward.
1: Really appreciate you having us, and look forward to seeing you Saturday.
2: Yes, thank you all, and looking forward to having a good time with everyone.
0: This is a celebration on the life of the Brixton Hitman, Colin Broomfield. And once again, when and where is it happening?
2: It's happening at the clubhouse at 121 Ranchero Way.
1: Spend-

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1: Spanish Ranch, Hayward, California.
0: And that's this Saturday.
1: This Saturday from 3 to 8 p.m. And it's going to be just a blast.
0: All are welcome.
1: Bashment, real bashment.
2: Good vibes.
0: Well, thank you for the information, and we look forward to the celebration.
2: Appreciate you, Spliff. One love.
1: Yes, one love to you, Spliff. Much respect.

0: 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Spliff Skankin' at the control. Welcome in. Sounds from Misty in Roots. Poor and Needy. We heard Oswald, Ways of the Lord, and a new chapter of Dub, Oswald. And big up, Rachel and Tony. Tony Broomfield, brother of Colin Broomfield, the Brixton Hitman, whose life we'll be celebrating this Saturday in Hayward. We'll have more on that on the upcoming Reggae Express calendar. It is Reggae Express till midnight. At midnight, we bring on Henrock City Cat Radio. 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
1: Historian and acclaimed author, Robin D.G. Kelly.
2: David Walker, who was a black abolitionist, who was a free African-American, published this pamphlet called The Appeal to the Colored Race, where he says, do you understand your own language? Hear your language proclaimed to the world July 4th, 1776. And what he's saying is that you need to be careful. First of all, you don't even believe your language. You don't even believe that all men are created equal because you're certainly not practicing it. But the other part you don't actually understand is that when you say that oppressed people have a right to throw off their government, to resist, to rebel, you've got to understand that's going to happen to you. Don't be fooled into thinking that enslaved people, that black people will never throw off your murderous government, but rather violent insurrection is inevitable. It's going to come.
1: Get learned only on KPFA. You know, the modern economy is fascinating. 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I'm not going to name names, but Rod has an app that reminds him to drink water.
3: Wait.
1: And we're not judging. 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

Vacations on the Great Turtle Island, hosted by DJ Lapu Lapu, also known as Brother K Kayomongi, also known as Muhammad Ali. 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

Hey, I'm Judy Mowat, and whenever I'm in California, I listen to KPFA 94.1 with Spliff Skankin, the greatest DJ in the world. 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Love you.

Tippa Irie and Winsome Superwoman. We heard Freddie McGregor, Meet Me Tonight. Deborah Glasgow sang Give Me That Touch. Barry Brown alongside Cuddy Ranks, The Loving Boom. We began with Bushman, Try Everything. 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I do have a few announcements, some upcoming events. Let's see what's going on around the town. Happening this week, Wednesday, October 14th, Al Barozzi touring through Northern California. Al Barozzi and his band, Shenzhen Clan, will be performing in Santa Cruz at Moe's Alley. Wednesday, tomorrow, October 14th, Al Barozzi. Opening the show will be Rise. Your DJ will be Selector 7. That's Moe's Alley, Santa Cruz, tomorrow night. Doors at 7, showtime is 8, 21 and over at Moe's. Al Barozzi also performs in Petaluma at the Mystic Theater. That's Thursday, October 15th. Al Barozzi and Shenzhen Clan at the Mystic Theater in Petaluma. Doors at 7, all ages are welcome tomorrow, or rather Thursday, October 15th. Also on Thursday, look for the dance called Timeless Dance Hall. 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It's free, no cover charge. And as we mentioned, coming up this Saturday, October 17th, is the Brixen Hitman Life Celebration. It's all happening in Hayward, 121 Ranchero Way at the clubhouse. There'll be a steel pan band and your favorite DJs in the mix, Ross Rican, Miller the Killer, Massive Sound International, and more. That starts at 2 and goes until 8. It's all free. The Brixton Hitman Bash, Celebration of Life of Colin Broomfield. The clubhouse, 121 Ranchero Way in Hayward, 2 until 8 p.m. this Saturday, the 17th. It's free. Black Hero is touring through Northern California. Catch Black Hero and his band Sunday, October 18th at the Woodhouse in Santa Cruz. That's 119 Madrone Street in Santa Cruz. The Woodhouse hosting Black Hero and band. Plus your DJ will be Selector 7. Sunday, October 18th, an early show from 4 until 9 p.m. It is all ages at the Woodhouse. Black Hero also performs in Pacifica at Longbirds on Friday, October 23rd. Black Hero and his band at Longbirds in Pacifica, Friday, October 23rd. More this week. We are coming up. The dance is Rhythm Up, Sunday nights at the Knockout in San Francisco. It's a free weekly all-vinyl reggae party every Sunday night at the Knockout. And this Sunday, October 18th, will be Rhythm Up with Rocker T and DJ Rebel. That's 3223 Mission in San Francisco. It starts at 9, goes until 2. It's 21 and over, but it's free, no cover charge. Rhythm Up, Sunday the 18th at the Knockout. 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DJs Rolo, Polo, and Henrock. 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
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It's all ages, it's all free. Look for the Easy Star All-Stars at the Cornerstone in Berkeley on Thursday, October 22nd, performing the Dark Side of the Moon, the Dub Side of the Moon. 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And look for Chalice. Chalice are coming to Ashkenaz in Berkeley Friday, October 23rd. Chalice alongside Donnie Rasta at Ashkenaz in Berkeley, 1317 San Pablo Avenue, Friday, October 23rd at 7 p.m. All ages are welcome at Ashkenaz. There's going to be a Chalice meet and greet and interview at Rooted in the 510, the dispensary in Oakland, 4444 Telegraph Avenue, Thursday, October 22nd, Chalice meet and greet and an interview at the Oakland dispensary, Rooted in the 510, 4444 Telegraph. That's Thursday, October 22nd. That's what's going on. That's what's coming up. If you missed anything, if you need more information, call your radio station. We hope that would be KPFA. 1-800-958-9008. 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

Teaching the youth about roots and culture. Until the masses they fi be merger. That's all I had in with agar. Brief skanking is a messenger. Teaching the youth about roots and culture. Until the masses they fi be merger. That's all we had in with agar.

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Sounds from Black Slate. From 6 plus 1, this is Live Up to Love, Black Slate. Benaiah, Joseph Benaiah, His Majesty is Coming. Luciano sang Come Into My World. Janet Lee Davis from Missing You. That was Baby, I've Been Missing You. Janet Lee Davis. You heard Peter Spence, Daddy's Love, and Akabu, Stampede. 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It's kpfa.org. You do that, and we'll keep it going. I am Spliff Skankin'.

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1: Look at you, champ. 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
4: 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You know we're back at it again. It's City Cat Radio with your man, DJ Henrock. 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We got a tribute we're going to do towards the end of the set to the great Ja Cure. His birthday was October 11th. We're going to give him his flowers on tonight's episode. Let's get it started right now, y'all. Roots Reggae Edition, City Cat Radio, with your man, DJ Henrock.

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1: That's right, y'all, 24 hours a day, and the show is City Cat Radio. My name is DJ Henry. Thank you for tuning in. Wednesday night, 12 a.m. to 2 a.m. is what we do. We're doing a special shout-out to Ja Cure at the end of the show, y'all. Stay tuned.

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1: 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We're doing a special happy birthday shout out to Ja Cure right about now. His birthday was October 11th. We're giving us flowers right now.

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We see you next week. Right here on KPFA, y'all, City Cat Radio. And we out.

0: Hi, this is Tom Mazzolini inviting you to join me every Saturday from 11 a.m. to 2 p.m. for the Blues by the Bay Show here on KPFA. 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
5: Hey, welcome to KPFA River Machine. I'm excuse my French. Tonight we're going to play you some electronic music. And we're going to start right away with from France, Frank Roger, with the song Remember. This was it's going to be the talk mix. And it's featuring Javon on the vocals.
6: Yeah. Here we go again. We can't let it die. Has to survive, y'all. You need to come out. Support.

in New York on a Saturday night. Ruben Toro once again. Timmy Regisford. Shout once again. All of a sudden you got this vibe. Now you wanna go home, get your clothes right, get your t-shirt, your sneakers, your powder.

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0: In the background, there's New with Fusion with the song Sex on the Love Train, taken from their album Recalls ahead of that. Sterak with the song Mysterium. It's the original mix I've been playing you. It's taken from Secret Life of Machines, the remastered version. Soichi Terada before that with Bamboo Fighter, taken from his album Asakusa Lights. Then before that, Steve Huerta with the song Smokey, taken from the EP of the same name. Kelly Hand with the song Are You Dreaming, taken from the EP Silent Answer. Harrison BDP ahead of that with the song Red Sky, taken from the album Watching the World Go By. It's actually an EP. Ari Brica ahead of that with A New Breed, taken from his album Prisma. Then Sekitova, aka Soichi Terada, featuring Krisato Moritaka, taken from a Split Yamikao and Fetustrom. I play you the other part, Fetustrom, and it was a Make It Calm mix ahead of that. Future, aka DJ Pierre, with the song Future Jax, taken from the Jax Classics, Future and Other Classics from DJ Pierre. Gastech featuring RDF and La Fina with the song Learn to Be Loved. It was the original mix taken from the single. And then Frank Rogers to start the whole show with Remember on the vocals. It was featuring Javon. I played you the song Remember Talk Mix, and it's also the single. We'll be right back after the messages.
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3: Let's get to the second hour of your KPFA's Rhythm Machine. 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

Tribe with the song More Than Autumn. They come from Backwater Revisited album, ahead of that Microns with the song Visions, and it was a single. Brian Martin before that with Sex Tonight, also the single, and the single from Get Closer by Valérie Doré was playing before that. Axie Oxygen was a song taken from the compilation Since Wave Dreams Volume 5. And before that, from Apes to Angels with the song New Skin, and it's from the compilation Ladies of Synth Volume 2. Then, Shadi Sapiro with Forget About You, taken from her single. Solange Knowles with Dancing in the Darkness, taken from the album Soul, Ange, and the Haddle. Susie Lane ahead of that with Harmony, the 12-inch mix, taken from the compilation Ben Liebrand Grand 12-inch Volume.

Volume 3. And then the Quantic Soul Orchestra featuring Alice Russell's. You got two Alice Russell's within the mix. With the song Pushing On, there was a situation edit taken for the compilation True Through Disco. And then Sanulim with the song Don't Go, and it's taken for the compilation Kwangbin Late Night Tales compilation. And I started with Alice Russell. Hurry On was a song, and it was a French Kiwi Juice remix. We'll be right back after the messages for the last part of your Rhythm Machine.

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3: 8:04, and it's already the last hour of Rhythm Machine on KPFA 94.1 FM. I'm gonna play you 58 minutes of dub music. We're gonna start right away with two songs by Dub Spencer and Transier. It's gonna be Hangover in dub, and then right after, the version of Smoke on the Water.

0: protons will be accelerated until they are close to the speed of light.
1: So there's a beam of protons which comes at about this level,

HUVA Network in the background with the song Moon Down, taken from the album Distances. Ahead of that, Gus Steer with City of the Gold Moon, taken from his album Electric Dreams. Ahmed Sub ahead of that with Aishai, the Austin Caesar remix, taken from the album Embira Lights. Sprangle ahead of that with the God Particle, it's a single. OTT ahead of that with Around the World in the T-Days, and it was the OTT remix, taken from the compilation album Outcraft, or OTT Craft. I'm never sure how I say his name. Bill Laswell with the song Stream before that with Equations of Eternity. Dreadzone ahead of that with the song Moving On, and taken from the album Biological Radio. And then two, Bud Spencer and Trent Hill started the hour with Smoke on the Water, taken from Riding Strange Horses. And then the very first song was Hangover in dub, taken from Physical Echoes. I was, excuse my French. Next week you won't have DJ Massari, you will have me again. DJ Massari is taking a quick break, visiting Japan. How lucky he is. And see you next week. Be bold, be beautiful, love yourself, love your loved ones, and talk to you later. Bye bye, good night, good evening, have a good day wherever you are. Thank you.

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0: Hello and welcome to Background Briefing, available 24/7 at backgroundbriefing.org. I'm Ian Masters, and today we'll look into a number of stories and issues in the news. We'll begin with the European reaction to Trump trying to blame Ukraine for the price of diesel, as he again sides with Putin to sell out Ukraine, with Putin dangling bribes before our greedy imbecile of a president to line Trump in his family's pockets. Joining us from the Warsaw Security Forum in Warsaw, Poland, is Tamar Jacoby, the Kyiv-based director of the Progressive Policy Institute's New Ukraine Project. She was a senior writer and justice editor at Newsweek, and before that, the deputy editor of the New York Times' op-ed page. And she's the author of Displaced, the Ukrainian Refugee Experience, and has an article at the Washington Monthly, Europeans Look for Options as Costs Mount in Ukraine. Then we'll speak with Sharon Weinberger, the editor-in-chief at the Bulletin of Atomic Scientists, who has been writing on national security issues for more than 25 years. She was the national security editor of the Wall Street Journal from 2022 to 2026 and is the author of The Imagineers of War, The Untold Story of DARPA, the Pentagon agency that changed the world, A Nuclear Family Vacation, Travels in the World of Atomic Weaponry, and Imaginary Weapons, A Journey Through the Pentagon Scientific Underworld. We'll discuss her latest book just out, Valley of Death, How Big Tech is Fueling the Future of War. Then finally, we'll assess whether the youth of India can curb the religious nationalist powers of the Hindu chauvinist Prime Minister Modi, whose electoral commissioner just struck 130 million, mostly opposition voters, from the rolls, prompting demonstrations by the youthful Cockroach Janta Party. Joining us is Dr. Sumit Ganguly, the director of the Huntington Program on Strengthening U.S.-India Relations at Stanford University. His books include India Since 1980, India, Pakistan, and the Bomb, Debating Nuclear Stability in South Asia. And his latest book is The Oxford Handbook of Indian Politics. And joining us now from Warsaw, Poland, is Tamar Jacoby, the Kyiv-based director of the Progressive Policy Institute's New Ukraine Project. She was a senior writer and justice editor at Newsweek, and before that, deputy editor of the New York Times op-ed page, and is the author of Displaced, the Ukrainian Refugee Experience. And she has an article at the Washington Monthly, Europeans Look for Options as Costs Mount in Ukraine. Welcome to Background Briefing, Tamar Jacoby.
1: It's great. It's great to be back, Ian. Thank you.
0: Well, thanks for joining us. And you're at the Warsaw Security Conference at which Zelensky spoke yesterday, along with other European leaders. It's a pretty extraordinary situation. It makes no sense what's happening here in the United States against everything that's logical and everything that the Europeans are working on. Trump obviously is trying to blame Ukraine for the price of gas and diesel in the United States, when, of course, it's his war against Iran that has caused the problem. I don't know that he can get away with it. I mean, maybe some of the MAGA people believe that. But the price that Ukraine could pay is just extraordinary. Do you think the Europeans can step up? What if he cuts off intelligence, which he's threatened to do, cuts off weapons supplies, which he's threatened to do?
1: Yeah, well, let's unpack a little bit of it. I mean, it makes perfect sense in his logic, right? I mean, I don't credit that logic, but he never says he's sorry, and he never takes any blame, and he wants the American people to, you know, be happy with him and his party before the elections. And he doesn't understand that truth or consequences, to put two words together, you know, might matter in that equation. All that matters is him and the fact that he can't say he made a mistake and the fact that he wants something. He wants to win the election. And so, I mean, of course, the claims are absurd. It is the Iran war that's, you know, played the main role in raising the price of diesel. And, but Trump has chosen to blame Ukraine. The question is, I'm with you a little bit. I'm not sure, or you're with your suspicions. I'm not sure he's going to get away with it. I mean, Republicans, others in his party in the House and the Senate and elsewhere have become increasingly vocal in questioning him in the last couple of, I would say, weeks, months, maybe, as they see that he's really going to drag them down in the election rather than help them. And so there's been a chorus of Republican repudiation of this move. Now, does that stop him? You know, maybe, maybe not. We don't know, but it might stop him. For what it's worth, you know, and take it, I report it. I'm not necessarily crediting it, but Senator Roger Wicker, important Republican senator, was at this conference, and he said repeatedly, doesn't think it'll come to pass, that that any diesel will eventually be sold in this way, or that Trump will retaliate against Ukraine. Now, I wouldn't take that as a guarantee. If I was Ukrainian, I still might be concerned, but it's so absurd. You know, it's a little bit like Greenland. It was just so outrageous that you could have said at the beginning that'll never happen. But you know, if it happened, it would be painful for Ukraine. Of course, the U.S. did this once before, cut off the intelligence. So intelligence is a hard story to report. You know, we don't know exactly what the U.S. provides, and it was hard to figure out what the U.S. provided 18 months ago. It's changed quite a bit, and it's still hard to report. You know, the one thing in the past that we know it did is it cited U.S. satellites could see Russian ballistic missiles coming toward Ukraine before Ukraine could see them, because the U.S. satellites could see them presumably taking off. And so the U.S. could warn Ukraine something's coming. And it often did warn Ukraine. The U.S. also helped with targeting intelligence. You know, the Russians Ukraine sort of knows where a lot of things are in Russia or in the occupied territories, but it doesn't always know when they're moving. And the Ukrainian satellites could say, well, there were some Russian things here and now they've moved here. Or, you know, the launches are going to happen here tonight instead of here. And it's been very useful. Since March 2025, when the U.S. cut off intelligence for a week, the Europeans have made some effort to substitute and to fill in. The French have made some effort, Brits have made some efforts, maybe others I don't even know about have made some efforts. What percentage there can cover, we don't know. So you know, what would happen if the U.S. did completely cut intelligence for Ukraine? We just don't know how big a blow it is.

0: main leverage that Zelensky has over Putin, because we don't put any pressure on, the United States doesn't put any pressure on, he doesn't ask anything of Putin, he asks everything of Zelensky. And the one thing that could possibly bring Putin to the table and to make a deal is the extent to which the Ukrainians are hitting oil refineries and other targets inside of Russia itself, which for the longest time Russia has been free to destroy. I mean, the bottom line, surely, Tamar, is that Putin can't conquer Ukraine, but he can destroy it.
1: Yes, indeed. And Ukraine can try to bring Putin to the table, to the negotiating table, by hitting the sources of the revenue that fund the war, and most importantly, oil refineries. But I mean, we're missing a couple of things. So, I mean, one is, you know, Zelensky, well, one is there's not just the intelligence. Let's go back to that for a minute and cover that. The other thing that the U.S. can deprive Ukraine of is we don't give Ukraine any weapons anymore, but we sell weapons to Europe that Europe then gives to Ukraine. And the most important of these weapons are the interceptors for the, again, we come back to the ballistic missiles. The most destructive thing that Russia can rain down on Ukraine are these weapons, that these missiles that go in a big parabola, 5 times the speed of sound or whatever it is. So America's now going to could be in a position to deprive Ukraine of intelligence about when those missiles are coming, and then not sell it sell Europe the interceptors that can shoot them down. So, you know, hitting, sort of opening Ukraine to more civilian deaths, to more destruction, to more strikes, to more really terror. What's been striking here in Poland is how just universal the European condemnation and the European determination to step up and fill in. The problem is there's only so much that Europe can do to step up and fill in. It doesn't make those interceptors. And again, we don't know how much intelligence it provides. But, you know, sort of going back to the question of motive, which you raised, I mean, it's just been true from the beginning, right? And no one really knows, you know, I'm not a psychiatrist, and I think even psychiatrists don't know, you know, what is at the root of Trump's, you know, seeming admiration, love, obedience, catering to Putin, and his dislike of Zelensky. And we can all speculate about a lot of things, you know, we can say that it was because Trump wanted to, we can say that Putin has something on Trump from a decade or 2 decades ago. We can say that maybe. We can say that maybe Trump just admires strong men with untrammeled power when he wants the same thing. Maybe. We can say that Trump has never forgiven Zelensky for what happened in the Trump one, that, you know, sort of led to, he wouldn't look into Biden, investigate Biden, help Trump fight Biden, maybe. We can say that Trump has never forgiven Zelensky for blocking the kind of peace Trump wanted to make. And remember, Trump promised he'd make peace in Ukraine in a day, and that would have involved Russia getting what it wanted and Ukraine basically giving up everything. And when Zelensky resisted that, Trump hasn't forgiven him. You know, so there's possible explanations for, there's a dozen, or at least half a dozen possible explanations for what's going on here. That doesn't change what you've observed, which is that Trump always favors Putin and virtually never favors Zelensky.
0: Well, the most benign thing or explanation could be that Trump wants his Nobel Prize, and he was apparently annoyed that he didn't get one this round. And he thinks that how he's going to get it is he's going to have Putin show up at his golf course in Florida in December for the G20, and he's going to stand on the stage between Zelensky and Putin and have them shake hands and end the war, and therefore get his Nobel Prize. That's his delusion. I don't believe for one minute that Putin would ever, ever appear on the same stage as Zelensky. What do you think?
1: Well, more important, he's not going to end the war now. He feels that he has the upper hand. He has ballistic missiles, which Ukraine can't fight back against. He has these jet drones, which for now Ukraine can't fight back against. And winter is coming. I mean, I don't see any chance that Putin is going to agree to any kind of come to the table for any kind

0: of negotiations until next spring, next summer at the earliest. And even then, it's going to take a lot of pressure. He has to get to the point where he thinks he's losing, or that he risks more personally by continuing the war than by fighting it. And he's nowhere near that at the moment. And there's nothing Trump can offer him, no matter what deals. I think that's a complete fantasy.
1: Yeah, but what he's offering Trump and Witkoff and Kushner is an obvious bribe. They're handing over Lukoil,
0: Well, indeed.
1: then they're making all kinds of money. And I think the only way that Putin is going to win this war is via Trump. And that seems to be
0: I think
1: his
0: that's
1: main
0: about right.
1: strategy.
0: Yes, I think that's about right. I think that about sums it up. And I think Trump at some crazy level thinks he's still in the running for the Nobel Peace Prize, but more likely from his point of view, he's in it for a lot of money. For himself and for his partners. I mean, that's quite tangible, and he can walk away with it. I mean, he could, the Peace Prize, I don't think he'll is going to happen, but deals could potentially happen. So I agree. But I mean, again, it's a little bit reassuring to be here in Europe because Europeans are so clear that this is wrong, and so again determined to do whatever they can to stand up to it. And you can. Americans like to laugh at Europe and say that they are weak and that they've, neglected their defense and that they, all they can do is have a meeting. But I think they agreed to some tougher sanctions yesterday, and I think they're about to agree to it this week, and they are supplying some kind of intelligence, and they're Ukrainians and Europeans are working together on to develop. They're not going to have them overnight, but they're working together to develop systems. For that can shoot down the ballistic missiles without American interceptors, and so it's not there's no easy answer for the tough winter coming for Ukraine. I mean that is coming, but it's also not clear to me that yet another stupid decision by Trump is going to mean that Putin wins the war.
1: Well, Trump's a reality TV guy and he does these kind of stunts. It's government by stunt.
0: Right.
1: And he's sort of running out of tricks. But the latest trick vis-a-vis this diesel is that a Russian tanker left St. Petersburg a few days ago. It's heading for Wilmington, North Carolina, with diesel and oil. And Trump will probably greet it and make a little photo op. But I don't think this deal is ever really going to happen. And even if it did happen, the way that it's been enunciated by the Kremlin, it wouldn't really make much difference to the price of diesel in any case.
0: Well, that's the
1: So,
0: point. That's the bottom line point. Absolutely.
1: So I think going back to the 90-minute phone call at the Love Fest the other day, where they could, neither side wanted to hang up the phone because they were having such a great time with
0: Disgusting.
1: Trump flattering Putin for and wishing him a happy birthday. The truth about Trump is he's a complete idiot, out of his depth, a total amateur. He always gets rolled, whether it's Putin or even in his first term, he got rolled by Erdogan. He gets on the
0: Well,
1: phone with these guys and they just, and Putin's trained as
0: yeah,
1: as a
0: of
1: KGB
0: course.
1: spy with
0: But the
1: psychological
0: awful thing
1: tools.
0: is he always gets rolled, but he walks away with a fat wallet. I mean, that's the, he's good at what he wants. I mean, he's a laughing stock by our standards, but by his own standards, he's doing great. I mean, I think he's, I think one big question is going to be what happens after the midterms, right? Like, will Congress be in a position to rein him in or do anything? Honestly, I don't expect that much more from Congress in the way of help for Ukraine. Maybe there'll be some help. But I think we're in a moment that's going to change. I don't think what's the truth. I think when we have a conversation in a month, things are going to look different than they look today. Maybe better, maybe worse. It's going to be colder in Kyiv, but I think things will look different.
1: But just in closing, the president's primary job is to protect and defend the United States. And Trump is doing the opposite. Because whether he is doing this blindly or whether he cynically knows the truth about the extent to which Russia is helping Ukraine target Americans, the most egregious example was early in the war on Iran. Iran fired a drone at the CIA station at the U.S. Embassy in Riyadh, Saudi Arabia. The first one punched a hole through the wall. The second one went in and blew up the CIA station. Now, it happened in the middle of the night, so there weren't any casualties. But had it happened at any other time, there would have been massive casualties. The place is a total wreck. Senator Chris Murphy just visited the site the other day and just said it's absolutely amazing how they pulled this off, and they could not have done it without Russian targeting.
0: And Trump said today, I saw somewhere in the media, that he didn't believe that either Russia or China was helping Iran. I mean, it's the most ridiculous statement.
1: Well, it's a total lie, but yeah. I just don't understand why on this side, even Republican senators can't hold this guy, put his feet to the fire and question whether he's a traitor.
0: Yeah, no, I agree with that. I do agree with that. And, you know, and undermining not just Ukraine, which, you know, is bad enough and not, you know, I don't particularly like, but in the long run, undermining our allies in Europe. I mean, if Putin wins in Ukraine, you know, Poland is, or Estonia or, you know, whatever is certainly going to be next, or, you know, trying to divide up Europe in various ways. And Trump's opening the way to that. So, you know, Iran, Europe, Ukraine, it's a long list of betrayals. It's not just one strike.
1: Well, Tamar, I thank you for joining us. I appreciate it.
0: Thank you for the opportunity.
1: We're going to take a brief station break and back speaking with the editor-in-chief of the Bulletin of Atomic Scientists about her latest book just out, Valley of Death, How Big Tech is Fueling the Future of War.

0: Welcome back. I'm Ian Masters, and this is Background Briefing, available 24/7 at backgroundbriefing.org. And joining us now is Sharon Weinberger, the editor-in-chief of the Bulletin of Atomic Scientists, who has been writing on national security issues for more than 25 years. She was the national security editor at the Wall Street Journal from 2022 to 2026, and is the author of The Imagineers of War, The Untold Story of DARPA, The Pentagon Agency That Changed the World, A Nuclear Family Vacation, Travels in the World of Atomic Weaponry, and Imaginary Weapons, A Journey Through the Pentagon's Scientific Underworld. Her latest book just out is Valley of Death, How Big Tech is Fueling the Future of War. Welcome to Background Briefing, Sharon Weinberger.
1: Oh, thanks for having me, Ian.
0: So obviously you're not talking about, in terms of the Valley of Death, how big tech is fueling the future of war. You know, talking about Alfred Lord Tennyson's Charge of the Light Brigade, into the Valley of Death rode the 600, but rather the Valley of Death north of me here in Los Angeles in San Francisco, otherwise known as Silicon Valley.
1: I am, although there's some interesting linguistic history that the Charge of the Light Brigade and the reference to the Valley of Death became a term of art that the title is taken from. So among technologists, so this is true in the military, like in defense weapons technology, but also in commercial technology, there is a term frequently used called the Valley of Death, which does trace back to Lord Tennyson and to the Charge of the Light Brigade, which in the case of this modern term, the Valley of Death, is the gap that exists between prototypes that you might develop in the lab and getting them to the consumer, or in the case of the military, to the battlefield. So all the time you'll hear defense companies talk about the Valley of Death, of not being able to get their products to the battlefield.
0: So I want to talk about your book, obviously, but I'd like to touch on the fact that you're editor-in-chief of the Bulletin of Atomic Scientists, of the doomsday clock, in the sense that there are some rumors out there from intel sources that Trump may well want to hit back at Iran after the elections on November the 3rd, resume some kind of strike, perhaps in concert with Israel again. There's even some suggestions of the use of a nuclear weapon, maybe on Pickaxe Mountain. It's obviously an extreme thought. But in terms of the doomsday clock, if a nuclear weapon were ever to be used, and the last one, of course, was used in anger, was at Nagasaki, the most useful thing, if there's any use in nuclear weapons, is the taboo against their use.
1: Yeah.
0: And there was considerations during both the Korean War and the Vietnam War of using them, and mercifully the decision was that it maybe wouldn't work. And that is a frightening thought, isn't it? If Trump is crazy enough to use a nuclear weapon, he would break the taboo and it probably wouldn't work. What's your thoughts on that, madam?
1: Oh, gosh. You know, so on one hand, I want to say, no, there's no way he could do it. But I've ended up being, over the years, a horrible prognosticator of the future, and perhaps not, and even more so, on what Trump will or won't do. So my first reaction is to say, no, he wouldn't use it. He wouldn't ever do it. I hope I am correct on that. I don't think he will, but I do want to caveat it that I have been wrong. He has, you know, there's been this tendency of Trump to sort of ask questions that maybe are good to be asked, like, well, why do we have nuclear weapons if we don't use them? There's nothing inherently wrong about asking that question, as long as you're willing to listen to what the answer is, which is, of course, the taboo and the idea that the first time, or, you know, that to have used them now for the first time since World War II really opens up a Pandora's box. It makes them, the idea that they're more usable by, you know, Russia, for example, which has at times sort of saber-rattled, threatened to use them, and the war in Ukraine. So it would just be a horrible precedent to set. Will he? I guess I can say I don't think so, and I hope not.
0: So let's talk about your new book just out, Valley of Death, How Big Tech is Fueling the Future of War. And, of course, recently Defense Secretary Pete Hegseth announced this Project Meridian that would study the battlefield of the future. He got rid of or downsized the Office of Net Assessment and has created this new Project Meridian, and he put in charge of it Elon Musk and Parmalaki, along with the 83-year-old Newt Gingrich. Now, well, what do you think of that? I'm bursting into just it's extraordinary.
1: Yeah. So as you correctly referenced, the Pentagon had or has an office called the Office of Net Assessment that since the early to mid-1970s has been responsible for doing just that, doing studies on the future of warfare. Now, I have some criticisms of that office as well, but that is what they were supposed to do. Pete Hegseth had disestablished the office last year, and I think after pushback, he reestablished it, but he downgraded it. I don't think anyone really knows what it's doing now, or does it have the funds to continue doing what it used to do. So yes, as you said, he looked across the world and decided the three best people to put in charge of a study on the future of warfare, Project Meridian, is an 83-year-old, an octogenarian, Newt Gingrich, who is a great lover of science fiction and science fiction ideas, and then two Silicon Valley, and I use that not in the geographic sense, but in the idea of sort of tech oligarchs, titans, who have substantial contracts with the Pentagon. So Elon Musk, the founder and head of SpaceX, is an extremely large Pentagon contractor. It has what some people describe as a de facto monopoly on space launch right now for the military. And then Palmer Luckey, who is the founder of Anduril, one of the largest, sort of the pack leader of this new era of venture capital funded defense tech startups. And it is also, it both has Pentagon contracts and hopes to become sort of the next Lockheed Martin. So the idea that you would put two people with such conflicts of interest in charge and a third, Newt Gingrich, who's talked about reflecting sunlight from the sun to, and you know, light up alleys at night to stop crime, that these are the three people you would put in charge of the study, is just kind of amazing. It's conflict of interest. It's a little weird. None of those three have military experience. They have experience in certain areas, but not in the military and not, frankly, in warfare. And that doesn't mean they're not capable in certain areas, but what they share is that they have all been both personally, privately and publicly quite supportive of President Trump.
0: Well, in Musk's case, it was to the tune of almost $300 million in the last election cycle. And now we're just learning that he's put up $276 million to the Republicans in this cycle. And Palmer Luckey was an early donor to Trump in 2016 and tried to convince his fellow broligarchs in Silicon Valley to get aboard the Trump train. He also has family ties, doesn't he, to Trump's inner circle?
1: I'm never one that wants to talk about the good old days because the good old days of the military industrial complex were problematic, but it really would have been unthinkable 20, 30 years ago to put people with these ties politically to the administration and also financially through their companies to the Pentagon and put them in charge of a study that will, when we talk about the future of warfare, why does that matter? It matters because it tells you what technologies, what weapons they plan to buy. So it goes really to a lot of the conflicts of interest that we've seen in this administration and between, sort of the money making and the policy making.
0: Well, apparently this new movie about Elon Musk explodes the notion that he's a genius and basically makes the case that he's basically made his fortune out of the government trough. And, of course, years ago or decades ago, Howard Hughes once said, the greatest way to get rich in America is to get a government contract. And that's certainly what Elon Musk has done. But the other character, Palmer Luckey, he's another one of these geniuses who convinced Zuckerberg to get into the metaverse via this helmet that he'd developed. And to the extent that Zuckerberg even changed the name of his company to Meta and then lost $200 million. So I don't know. Putting these two characters in charge of our future defense, I'm not sure that the results are going to be quite as advertised.
1: Yes. Let me actually address. So I haven't yet seen the Alex Gibney documentary, and but you know, I think he's a great filmmaker. So I it's hard for me to comment on something I haven't seen. But what I would say about Elon Musk, I mean, first of all, the term genius is relative, but I am extremely critical of Musk in many respects, and I think that criticism comes across in the book and the very theme of the book and the concerns that I have about this sort of, you know, the arsenal of the broligarchy, as I call it at one point. But I think that Musk as an entrepreneur, and it's not saying he's a genius, but the very thing that SpaceX has done, bringing down the cost of space launch, it doesn't, you know, he has not taken us to the Mars. We're not colonizing Mars. I think so many of his claims are overblown, but that's not an insignificant thing that he's done. Starlink is a very significant system for providing internet. And it was crucial, I mean, not just from a commercial perspective, but for the Ukrainian military, particularly in the early days of the war. SpaceX has proved they can do certain things well. You just have to kind of scale back on the overblown claims of, you know, saving humanity. But the issue with Palmer Luckey, as you correctly point out, is the thing that made him rich and what he's most known for is virtual reality headsets for gamers. And when you look at that, and so he sold it to Facebook, which made him very rich. He became an executive at Facebook and then was pushed out and formed his weapons company, Anduril. But Palmer, and I think he's a very smart guy. I've spoken to him a number of times, but he has never, I mean, I look around. I don't think you probably don't own virtual reality goggles. I don't. I don't know anybody who does other than maybe some extreme gamers. They never became the mass market product that Palmer hoped they would be. And he can blame that on Facebook, on Meta, but we just don't know. He has not really proven his ability to produce something at scale and make it, let alone in the commercial realm of a mass market product, certainly not in the military realm. So whereas SpaceX and Elon Musk have proven a certain thing, Anduril has no proof yet that they can manufacture weapons at scale, or that their weapons are better than other people's weapons. They make a lot of claims. Now, they may be able to, but they haven't proved it yet. And so again, to take someone who's founded a company that is making a lot of claims but hasn't proven itself yet and saying you're in charge of determining the future of warfare, it's just a tremendous leap of faith.
0: Well, it's obvious that the military-industrial complex itself, prior to the tech-industrial complex, or whatever you want to call the Silicon Valley guys that want to take over and get into the trough and ease out Lockheed Martin and the big contractors and become the Lockheed Martins of the future, as you pointed out, Sharon. Obviously, the history is such that they'd rather build a Rolex than a Timex, and the Ukrainians are proving through with incredible ingenuity how, you know, they can put stuff into the field very quickly and improvise in all kinds of creative ways, weapon systems, which are cutting edge. Yeah. And I just don't see, in fact, there was an attempt by the guy that just left as a Secretary of the Army, Dan Driscoll, to get the Pentagon to focus on what the Ukrainians are doing, and to, you know, employ the Ukrainians, particularly when, you know, the same drones that are raining down on Ukraine are the same ones that are raining down on U.S. troops in the Gulf. And he had to quit in disgust recently, Dan Driscoll, because he went in to had a meeting with Trump, and all Trump wanted to talk about was his ballroom, you know, and this guy's trying to say, you know, Hegseth is completely off the reservation, and you've got to focus on the weapons of the future. So forgive me if I'm not optimistic about the possibilities of anything except big gold-plated items coming out of Anduril, Palantir, and whatever Musk is offering, like the Golden Dome, for example.
1: Yeah, I'm not optimistic about that either. You bring up a great point, which is the difference between Ukrainian drone makers and then the US, particularly the new sort of Silicon Valley VC funded drone makers. So there's two different motivations here that overlap but are still distinct. Ukraine's drone making is largely driven from a from necessity of survival. They're literally fighting a war for their survival. And so they are modifying things on the ground. You know, when something doesn't work or it gets jammed, they change it that day, in hours, in days. Their goal is to survive, to win, but at least to survive this war. The goal of Silicon Valley is to make money. That is really the goal. And the best way it was presented to me by someone who had been out in Ukraine and also worked in Silicon Valley is that, you know, in Ukraine, you have this immediate feedback loop. You fly a drone, it falls from jamming, you modify it. Silicon Valley companies or tech companies in general, I mean, Anduril likes to say they're not Silicon Valley, they're Southern California, but it comes from that same ecosystem, you know, is they, especially early in the war in Ukraine, they would send a drone, it would get jammed, and they would send a new one a year later. It's just not the same feedback loop. And also, they want Ukraine for advertising. All of these new companies want to say they're battleground, they're battlefield proven, but they're not trying, you know, to sell to Ukraine. Ukraine has its own drone industry. They want to use that to advertise, to sell to the Pentagon, to sell to the Middle East, to sell to other countries. And I think it's fair to say that there's very, very little of defense tech startup, American defense tech startup technology being used in Ukraine. It just has not been successful there. And in fact, under the previous administration, the Pentagon chief of weapons buying at one point said in frustration, you know, he was complaining about the slow rate of manufacturing of weapons in general. And then he's like, you know, the tech bros aren't doing much for us in Ukraine. And he was right. He got a lot of pushback from it. These companies are looking for major, major markets. And as you said, in some places, they're gold plating. In some cases, they just don't have the experience. They don't have experience in the future of war. They don't have experience in the present of war.
0: So your book deals with this, but let's, in the last couple of minutes, then talk about the portent of a billionaire or a trillionaire in the case of Musk getting his own nuclear weapon. It sounds like one of these villains out of a James Bond novel, but it's not that far from the possibilities, is it? I mean, we already had the example of Musk shutting off Ukraine's access to Starlink as they were just about to hit the Russian fleet in the Black Sea with some naval drones, and he had justified that by saying that he wanted to de-escalate the conflict. Well, that's not his job. He's not the president or the secretary of defense, yet he acted, you know, as a head of state, in effect. So that's an inkling into the possibility, isn't it? If these kind of people with that kind of megalomania have massive defense contracts and have power over the Pentagon, isn't that a reasonable possibility that one of these guys could end up with their own nukes?
1: Yeah, I mean, the opening of the book, part of the idea for the book came from a Pentagon study that I was told about. The study took place in 2013, looking at whether a rogue billionaire could build and sell nuclear weapons. And really, and when I interviewed the participants of the study, they said, yeah, we were thinking of an Elon Musk type figure. Sort of, you know, a billionaire with sort of, you know, sort of zealotry and very ambitious goals. You know, back in 2013, Musk was a figure to be reckoned with, but he wasn't the Elon Musk of today. So it was really quite an interesting study. But I sometimes thought in referencing it in the book, like, well, is this too, you know, is it too much? Am I being overboard? And then earlier this year, Palmer Luckey was being interviewed on a news program and asked, you know, is there anything you wouldn't build? And they're like, would you build nuclear weapons? He's like, of course I would. I'd build fission weapons. I'd build fusion weapons. I think nuclear weapons are completely stabilizing. So I, you know, it's hard to say that any of these billionaires, whether Palmer Luckey or Elon Musk, would go rogue. But the idea behind the book is what we're seeing is this tremendous transfer of power into the hands of private entrepreneurs, that technology like rockets, like high-powered microwave weapons, perhaps someday nuclear weapons, that these are technologies accessible to people and companies with large private resources. And it changes the dynamic between government, which was once had sort of the monopoly on the ability to fund development of these weapons, and the private sector. And that transfer of power to the private sector is leading to conflicts. And we saw that, as you referenced, with Elon Musk and Starlink in Ukraine and Crimea. We see it even with the battle between the Pentagon and Anthropic over the use of their AI models. And I think we'll see it in other areas in the years to come.
0: Well, that's the frightening thing about AI is that it's in the hands of these private entrepreneurs.
1: Yes.
0: It's been described as an extinction event by some of the people from the inside of Anthropic. And, you know, the last extinction event happened in Alamogordo in 1945, but that was controlled by the government, not by private entrepreneurs. And this is a whole new ballgame, isn't it?
1: Exactly. Yeah. And I think that's something that, you know, I don't know what the solution to it is, but I think, and that's why, we often reference Eisenhower's farewell speech and the idea of the military-industrial complex. But these were exactly the issues he was getting at, is the power that industry can have and the idea that the public, you know, needs to be aware of it and needs to be cognizant of what's going on.
0: Well, Sharon Weinberger, I thank you so much for joining us here today.
1: Thank you for having me.
0: We're going to take a brief station break, back looking into whether the youth of India can curb the religious nationalist powers of the Hindu chauvinist Prime Minister Modi, whose electoral commission had just struck 130 million, mostly opposition voters, from the rolls, prompting demonstrations by the youthful cockroach janta party.

0: Welcome back. I'm Ian Masters, and this is Background Briefing, available 24/7 at backgroundbriefing.org. And joining us now is Dr. Sumit Ganguly, the director of the Huntington Program on Strengthening U.S.-India Relations at Stanford University. His books include India Since 1980, India, Pakistan, and the Bomb, Debating Nuclear Stability in South Asia, and his latest book is The Oxford Handbook of Indian Politics. Welcome to Background Briefing, Dr. Sumit Ganguly.
1: Thank you.
0: So, Sumit, what's going on in India, the world's largest democracy? Modi, even though he's not taking the heat so much as the head of the Electoral Commission, Kumar, there's calls for him to resign. But what's happened is that this Electoral Commission has purged 130 million names from the electoral rolls, which is an extraordinary number. It's more than the population of Japan. And it's almost like this would be Donald Trump's dream come true. He's trying to purge the electoral rolls here, but he can't find the evidence. At least, you know, maybe they'll make stuff up. But the idea that you can take 130 people off the rolls is extraordinary, and it's provoked a really interesting backlash from these young demonstrators with the Cockroach Gender Party.
1: This is exactly right. The Election Commission of India, the ECI, was a highly respected organization for a very long time. And consequently, given that these allegations of the malfeasance involved in the construction of the electoral roll under Gyanesh Kumar, the current chief election commissioner, is deeply disturbing. These allegations arose from an investigation that was carried out by a major Indian daily called the Indian Express, which for a long time was highly respected as a independent investigative newspaper. But in recent days, along with much of the Indian press, its standing had fallen. This investigation has proven to be absolutely explosive, because quite apart from the apparent removal of 130 million potential citizens and voters from the rolls, there are charges that on 14 different occasions, the chief election commissioner simply overrode the views and the sentiments and the concerns of his two fellow commissioners and disregarded the rule of unanimity in making decisions. So all of this taken together is a deeply disturbing picture of the fairness of the electoral process in India.
0: So I mentioned the backlash coming from the Cockroach Gender Party, and one of its leaders, in fact, the founder of the Cockroach Gender Party, was arrested at New Delhi Airport, Abhijit Dipka. He is an interesting character. And he comes from a Dalit family. He's 31 years old, trained in public relations here in the United States. And he captivated the youth of India when one of the ministers described young people as cockroaches. His six words were, "What if all the cockroaches came together?" And that happened, right? And he asked the question nationally, "Why is the prime minister so scared of the country's youth and the country's people?" So that question still lingers, doesn't it, Sumit?
1: Oh, it certainly does. And one minor correction, it was the Chief Justice of the Indian Supreme Court who made that rather feckless remark referring to young unemployed youth in India as cockroaches in the course of an oral argument. And Dipka, who was finishing a degree in Boston at a U.S. College, on an Instagram post simply stated that what if the cockroaches came together? And that galvanized a movement which I don't think even he had anticipated, and hundreds of thousands of young people came out into the streets to protest, and not only the description of them as being cockroaches, but reflecting underlying grievances and frustration with jobless growth in India. India, according to the IMF, is projected to grow at 7% this year, but the benefits of that growth have not spread to significant portions of an aspirational young population. And consequently, there is widespread pent-up discontent. And his remark really galvanized these young people and led to the birth of a new social movement,
0: which the government has been cracking down on. They have been breaking up demonstrations, and as I mentioned, they arrested Dipka and other leaders of the party. So one of the fascinating statistics is that the median age in India, it's a very youthful country, is 29 years old, right? So in a political sense, it doesn't make a lot of sense to alienate the next generation.
1: No, it does not, especially given this extraordinary youth bulge that you have just talked about. And the problem with this youth bulge is that unless you can generate adequate employment, unless you can educate these young people, unless you can direct their energies into productive sectors, you basically have a large group of young people who are disaffected from society and the political system. And this is like a tinderbox in India.
0: And I mentioned earlier, Sumit, that the focus of the rage or the anger from the youth is focused on Kumar, the head of the Electoral Commission. But Modi's behind everything, isn't he?
1: Oh, of course. Modi is the Prime Minister of India. He wields considerable power. His party has a majority in Parliament. Kumar, I surmise, I infer, was basically trying to cater to Modi's preferences. I have no evidence of this, but this is something that one can reasonably surmise, given the tilt towards the preferences of the Bharatiya Janata Party that was evinced in the removal of these 130 million potential voters, a disproportionate number of whom were Muslims, which would benefit the ruling party because Muslims are disaffected from the Hindu chauvinism of this party. But for the first time, based upon conversations with friends of mine who are able journalists in India, they are suggesting that Modi's image of invincibility is finally at risk, that this has dented this kind of impregnable barrier that Modi seemed to have created.
0: So how similar, or what kind of case could you make in terms of the similarity between the MAGA movement here in the United States and Modi's Hindu chauvinism? I know it's obviously religious based in India, but the idea that, you know, you got a sort of America first nationalist, and, you know, clearly there's a, you know, Christian nationalists are a big part of MAGA. Look at the Secretary of Defense, for example. Can you make that comparison?
1: Oh, absolutely, one can make that comparison, even though these are two very different societies with distinctly different historical backgrounds. Nevertheless, On the one hand, you see the president in this country pandering to Christian nationalism in the worst kind of way. And in a similar fashion, you see the rise of Hindu chauvinism in India, which is being actively stoked by the ruling party. And with sort of an attitude that the devil can take the hindmost.
0: Right. Well, you know, if you go back to Modi's earlier career, when he was a governor in Gujarat, he was banned from the United States by the State Department for a pogrom against Muslims.
1: That is exactly correct. And while the degree of his involvement remains a subject of controversy and debate, the fact that the U.S. did ban him on those grounds remains.
0: Right, but he's showing up here at the White House. It's not happening.
1: No.
0: Right. Well, can the young people in India, you know, bring about reform, stop this drift towards a kind of one-party rule, which is Trump's dream? I pointed out earlier that Trump would love to be able to purge 130 million people from the rolls. In fact, he did a podcast a little while ago with this ridiculous character, Bongino, who was Patel's deputy at the FBI there for a while. And in the podcast, Trump said he would like it if in the United States only Republicans got to vote. So it looks as if Modi has pulled off something that even Trump, you know, could not achieve and would dream of. So there's a possibility that in November, in this upcoming election, Trump's powers will be curbed by the loss of the House and possibly the Senate. Could something similar happen in India with the young people?
1: That is an absolutely fascinating question, and it's a question that any number of intellectuals, any number of political analysts, including politicians in India, are asking themselves. Much depends upon the ability of the opposition parties to come together and hold Modi's feet to the fire on this issue. The hope of the Modi government is that everyday cares will come to the fore and these young people will not be able to sustain this movement, because other than Dipke and a couple of other young student firebrands, the movement really is not organized. It's a kind of a spontaneous outburst that has taken place. And turning this into a viable, organized political movement is exceedingly difficult. And the opposition needs to set aside its ideological and personal differences and come together as a coherent whole and offer a viable alternative platform to what the BJP has offered the country for the last 12 years or so.
0: So just in closing then, Sumit, can the 130 million voters who are purged off the voter rolls by the Electoral Commission in India, can that be reversed?
1: In principle, yes. And in certain states, people have resorted to legal means and have produced necessary documentation to demonstrate that they should have been on the electoral rolls in the first place, and thereby managed to get themselves restored to the electoral roll. But this is an exceedingly time-consuming and difficult procedure, and where you have to produce multiple documents before a tribunal. And for many of them, this is too little too late, because it comes after certain elections were held where they could not exercise their franchise. So, yes, in principle it can be done, but it is an uphill task that they confront.
0: Well, Sumit Ganguly, I thank you very much for joining us here today.
1: Thank you, Ian, once again.
0: And this has been Background Briefing. I'm Ian Masters. I'd like to thank producers Graham Fitzgibbon, Anna Leia, Evan Susswood, and Ash Price. And if you've missed any of today's programs and would like to explore our vast archives, you can find us at backgroundbriefing.org, where we include extended interviews searchable by topic and have made it easy for you to sign up for daily email updates and provide links to resources, articles, and books discussed on the program. 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And I'll be back again tomorrow with another Background Briefing. Bye for now.
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0: From New York, this is Democracy Now!
1: Iran war. I mean, Senator Collins would not push back against that 5 times. She voted for it. I mean, the reason why our fuel prices are going through the roof and the reason why our electricity costs are going through the roof is because of the cost of fuel, cost of oil is so high because she wouldn't stop President Trump with the Iran war.
0: In Maine, Democratic Senate candidate Troy Jackson spars with Republican incumbent Susan Collins in a debate Tuesday. With the midterms less than 3 weeks away, could the Democrats win control of both the House and the Senate? What would that mean for President Trump? We'll look at key races across the country, from Michigan to Florida, Maine to Alaska, with David Sirota of The Lever. Then federal agents raid the D.C. home of Democratic Congresswoman Ilhan Omar after years of threats and attacks by President Trump. We'll speak with Minnesota State Senator Zineb Mohammed.
2: This is a big deal because historically the Justice Department has avoided such investigative moves related to political candidates so close to the election. And that's because our Justice Department should be just that, just and fair and not political. And it should not be used as a tool against your political opponents.
0: And we'll go to the occupied West Bank, where Israeli forces raided the offices of two Palestinian NGOs and the courtyard of the Palestine Medical Complex. All that and more coming up. Welcome to Democracy Now!, democracynow.org, The War and Peace Report. I'm Amy Goodman. Fighting continues to escalate in Yemen between the Houthis and Saudi-backed government forces. On Tuesday, Saudi Arabia struck an oil facility near Sana'a and fuel depots in other parts of Yemen. The Houthis retaliated by attacking the headquarters of Saudi Arabia's state-owned oil company, Saudi Aramco, in the eastern city of Dahran. The attack reportedly caused a limited fire. Meanwhile, the humanitarian crisis in Yemen is worsening. The World Health Organization reports suspected cholera cases in Yemen have tripled in recent weeks. To look at the politics of Yemen and the civil war almost there, you can go to democracynow.org. Israel's military has leveled 48 of the roughly 60 villages and towns it occupies in southern Lebanon since Israel agreed to a so-called ceasefire with Hezbollah in April. That's the finding of a New York Times investigation published Monday, which documented how Israeli forces demolished homes, schools, mosques, and roads in Lebanese villages north of Israel's border, with most of the destruction focused on the majority Shia Muslim population from which Hezbollah draws its support. The 7 villages that have not been seriously damaged are largely populated by Christian, Sunni, Muslim, or Druze residents. The Scorched Earth campaign has fueled fears that Israel is seeking to permanently empty much of southern Lebanon of its population. According to the United Nations, Israel's invasion and attacks have driven 329,000 people from their homes in Lebanon, a third of them children. This is UN spokesperson Stefan Dujarric.
3: The situation on the ground is not going to get magically better on January 1st. It will continue to be extremely dangerous, extremely worrying, and we very much hope that the international community comes up with a plan that will serve the populations of southern Lebanon and will also enable the population of northern Israel to go home.
0: Kimberly Guilfoyle has resigned as U.S. ambassador to Greece days after the Wall Street Journal reported she had requested a Republican donor pay off her $100,000 American Express bill in exchange for access to the Trump administration. In addition, the Wall Street Journal reports Guilfoyle threatened Greece's energy minister that the U.S. had the power to topple the Greek government. She said, "We can do that to any country we want. We can do that here," unquote. Kimberly Guilfoyle is the former fiance of Donald Trump Jr. and was previously married to California Governor Gavin Newsom. Guilfoyle resigned Tuesday shortly after White House Press Secretary Katie Zakaria made this announcement during her first press briefing.
4: We have asked Ambassador Guilfoyle to resign. She has been a wonderful asset to the team, and we wish her well.
0: Katie Zakaria's first news conference was widely criticized. She just took three questions over 15 minutes after mixing up the president and her husband.
4: I adore my family. I love them. They are my priority. I love being with my kids. The idea of not spending evenings with my kids is completely unacceptable. So my husband, that's a good one.
0: In election news, the Wall Street Journal's published video of Texas Republican Attorney General Ken Paxton, the Republican nominee for Senate, partying in Dubai on New Year's Eve 2024 with two indicted fugitive healthcare executives and a woman who wasn't his wife. The two men had been indicted months before on federal healthcare fraud charges, but failed to return to the United States. One of the healthcare executives had donated $190,000 to Paxton. Paxton's Senate rival, James Tallarico, responded to the report by writing online, quote, "A party with multiple fugitives, and Ken Paxton is still the sketchiest guy in the room," he said. Federal agents have issued subpoenas to relatives of Democratic Congressmember Ilhan Omar of Minnesota. According to reports, Sahra Noor, Omar's sister, received a subpoena along with another family member. This comes after Homeland Security agents raided Congressmember Omar's home in Washington, D.C. Monday. We'll have more on this story later in the broadcast. In Maine, Republican Senator Susan Collins faced off against her Democratic challenger, Troy Jackson, in a debate over health care, the war in Iran, and immigration. The polls are tight, with the race critical to determining which party controls the Senate. Jackson blasted Collins over her record on the U.S. war in Iran.
1: Iran war. I mean, Senator Collins would not push back against that five times. She voted for it. I mean, the reason why our fuel prices are going through the roof and the reason why our electricity costs are going through the roof is because of the cost of fuel, cost of oil is so high because she wouldn't stop President Trump with the Iran war.
0: In more election news, the Justice Department gave California officials 48 hours to review a list of alleged non-citizen voters or face legal action. That's according to a letter reviewed by Reuters. The DOJ's letter to California officials orders the state to hold off on mailing ballots to anyone on the list until it verifies their citizenship. For listed voters who already have ballots, the letter says any ballots they mail back should be set aside.

0: letting them go. The lawsuit filed Tuesday in federal court in Washington, D.C., says ICE has held on to the property of seven people for more than 5 months after their release, even though at least some of them still have pending immigration cases. The immigrants claim ICE withheld items that include Social Security cards, work permits, phones, and even car keys. Craig Martin, a lawyer representing the plaintiff, said, quote, if ICE has a legitimate operational reason to keep somebody's property, it needs to identify it. And if it doesn't identify it, the Constitution and ICE's own rules point to get the document back without delay, unquote. Cornell University is banning all fraternities from hosting any parties amidst criticism of how it responded to a reported sexual assault on campus in 2024. In a lawsuit filed last month, a woman identified as Jane Doe says she was drugged and gang raped by multiple men during a party at a Cornell fraternity house 2 years ago. In a statement on Tuesday, Cornell's president, Michael Kotlikoff, said, quote, I am deeply sorry for the harm Jane Doe suffered in 2024 and appalled that this act of sexual violence occurred within our Cornell community. It's clear women on our campus continue to question whether they are safe. We must meet this moment by acknowledging where we have fallen short and taking meaningful action, he said. To see our coverage of the Cornell alleged gang rape case, go to democracynow.org. In the Democratic Republic of Congo, the number of confirmed Ebola cases has surpassed 9,000, with over 4,300 deaths. The outbreak caused by the latest strain of virus has become the largest and deadliest in Congo's history. There are currently no treatments or vaccines for the latest strain of the Ebola virus. To see our coverage, go to democracynow.org. In Pennsylvania, a sixth person has died of measles as the number of cases in Pennsylvania topped 1,100. The victim was identified as a 39-year-old unvaccinated woman who had several underlying conditions. The CDC has recorded over 4,000 confirmed measles infections across the United States, the highest number of cases in decades. Earlier this month, New York's Governor Kathy Hochul declared an emergency because of rising measles cases in New York. The Vatican announced Tuesday 71-year-old Pope Leo has been diagnosed with lung cancer. In a medical bulletin, the Vatican said surgeons had removed the lower lobe of the Pope's right lung. After undergoing surgery, the Pope spent a night in the hospital. He is not known to be a smoker or to have had recent health issues. President Trump has reportedly told people privately he has doubts about plans to live stream the firing squad execution of Nedal Hassan, the former Army major who killed 13 people at Fort Hood in Texas back in 2009. Defense Secretary Pete Hegseth scheduled the execution date for December 3rd. In Ukraine, 600,000 people are without electricity after deadly Russian missile and drone strikes pummeled the country, killing three people in the capital, Kyiv. According to Ukrainian President Volodymyr Zelensky, the strikes hit critical energy infrastructure in Kyiv and Kharkiv, despite President Trump claiming over the weekend that there was an energy ceasefire between Ukraine and Russia. In India, a court's ordered two leaders of the youth-led Cockroach Janata Party jailed for 5 days. Opposition parties and student groups have been protesting nearly every day to call for the resignation of the chief election commissioner, Ganesh Kumar, over his revisions to the voter rolls, purging 130 million voters. The protesters argue the revisions benefit right-wing Prime Minister Narendra Modi's BJP party. Delhi police detained at least 30 journalists over the weekend while they covered the protests. This is Vinod Jahar, president of the National Students Union of India.
1: Ganesh Kumar will have to resign. Students of the country have taken to the streets. We will not stop till we get his resignation like we did with Dharmendra Pradhan. We will fight daily, we will get detained, but the protests would continue.

0: In France, tens of thousands of people marched on Tuesday in solidarity with protesting high school students. Unions estimated turnout at almost 500,000 people. The Justice Ministry says more than 6,800 people, mostly minors, have been taken into custody. As rights groups and students accuse riot police of excessive force, including the use of tear gas batons and blast bolts. The movement began at a high school in the Paris suburbs last month and spread nationwide, with students blockading their schools over overcrowded classrooms, teacher shortages, and crumbling buildings. This is a protester.
1: I think it's part of the police's strategy, actually. They know that kettling and surrounding people inevitably increases violence. So I think it's something the police are actually aiming for. There are thousands of young people demonstrating, and the only things we see are burning trash cans and the vandalism at the end. And I think that's a very poor summary of what is going on, and it is also drowning out the message people are trying to convey.
0: And in Albania, a nationwide student protest over education and social issues turned violent as demonstrators threw bricks and chunks of concrete at Albania's education ministry. Police answered with tear gas and water cannons. Organizers said students were protesting university conditions, the cost of higher education, the level of financial aid, and the lack of job prospects after graduation. This is a protester.
2: They must be overthrown. They must hold elections, form a technical government, and then hold free and fair elections. Whoever wins, let them win.
0: And those are some of the headlines. This is Democracy Now!, democracynow.org, the War and Peace Report. Coming up, the midterm elections are less than 3 weeks away. Will Democrats take control of the Senate and the House? Stay with us.

0: Wish in Vain, performed by Rhiannon Giddens and Dirk Powell in our Democracy Now! Studio. To see the interview, go to democracynow.org. This is Democracy Now! I'm Amy Goodman. With the midterm elections less than 3 weeks away, could the Democrats win back control of the House and the Senate? Election Day is November 3rd. Democracy Now! Will be doing a four-hour broadcast from 8 to midnight Eastern time that day. But at least 47 states and Washington, D.C. have early voting, with voters already casting ballots in some states. All 435 House seats and 33 Senate seats are on the ballot, in addition to some statewide races and ballot measures. The list of battleground Senate states has been growing. As many as 10 Senate seats could be flipped, including several states that have been long-time, deep red Republican seats. Competitive races now include Ohio, Alaska, Texas, and Kansas. Kansas has not sent a Democrat to the Senate in nearly a century. To win the Senate, Democrats need to flip four Republican seats and hold three of their own. They must hold Michigan, where Dr. Abdul Al-Sayed is running against Republican Mike Rogers for an open seat. President Trump's been on the campaign trail. He spoke at a rally in Wasilla, Alaska Tuesday, where incumbent Republican Dan Sullivan is facing off against Democratic challenger Mary Peltola, former Congress member and tribal judge. If she and Peggy Flanagan in Minnesota and Deb Haaland running for governor in New Mexico to win, it would be a historic three Native American women in the governorships and the Senate. This is President Trump speaking in Alaska.
1: On November 3rd, we're going to send one of the best and most respected senators in D.C., Dan Sullivan, the real Dan Sullivan. I'm talking about the real Dan Sullivan, not the fake Dan Sullivan. Not the Dan Sullivan put up by the Democrats. I want you to do me one big favor. Pretend that I'm on the ballot, because here's what happens. Every time I've been on the ballot, we win. So in conclusion, if you elect a Republican House and a Republican Senate, November 3rd, you get $5,000.
0: Key issues raised by challengers and voters have been the economy, the war in Iran, the cost of gas, immigration, data centers, and corruption. To discuss all this and more, we're joined by David Sirota, founder and editor-in-chief of The Lever. He's author of Master Plan, The Hidden Plot to Legalize Corruption in America. Why don't we go through a number of the states, beginning in Georgia, David, and talk about the overall picture. What's at stake here? As we talk, President Trump is surprising many by going through this deep red state tour, which indicates he is fearful of losing not only the House, but the Senate. And of course, what that could mean for example, investigations of him.
2: Yeah, I mean, it's kind of incredible that Trump is out on the campaign trail in particular in red states, in the sense that he is helping turn the election into even more of a referendum on himself. When he is deeply unpopular in polls. So in a sense, I think at one level, he is doing the Democrats a big favor by being so extra visible in the states where the Democrats are trying to expand the map. States like Kansas, states even potentially, if you believe polls, states like South Carolina appear to be in play. The Democrats challenging in the polls there. Florida, also a pretty red state. You mentioned Georgia. Georgia is a different situation where that's a state where the Democrats have to hold that state. There's an incumbent, John Ossoff, there. Georgia, a real purple state. And Ossoff has done a fantastic job. of turning the race into a referendum on his own Republican challenger. His Republican challenger is a member of Congress. So he has essentially turned the race into, in an anti-incumbent year, he has effectively tried to, and I think succeeded at, turning the race into a referendum on his opponent, and made his opponent out to be effectively the incumbent, Mike Collins. And he's brought up Collins' association with people who are linked to white nationalism. But across all of these races,
0: I want to play a clip of John Ossoff, the current Democratic senator, speaking to supporters in Athens, Georgia last month.
3: 5 days after his father was reelected, Prince Don Jr. becomes a partner at 1789 Capital, a venture firm founded by right-wing activists and Trump donors. 1789 Capital then buys a stake in Vulcan Elements, a tiny startup that says it plans to produce the high-tech magnets needed in drones, missiles, and satellites. And about a month after Don Jr.'s venture firm buys its stake in Vulcan Elements, Pentagon officials learn that Peter Navarro, a convicted criminal, Don Jr.'s close friend, and a top White House official, wants the Pentagon to give your tax dollars to Vulcan Elements. One Pentagon official said, quote, "The call came from the White House. We have to get this done." And Athens, to be clear, getting this done means funneling your money to the president's son's investment. And so, of course, like clockwork, on November 21st, just 3 months after Don Jr. and his friends bought their stake, Vulcan gets a $620 million taxpayer loan from Pete Hegseth's Pentagon, paid for with your money. See, while the world burns and you pay more for everything, your tax dollars become the royal family's wealth. Because it pays to be a Trump. Especially when the whole world knows daddy's a crook.
0: That's John Ossoff. He faced off last night in a debate. One of the major issues that was raised is he running for Senate or is he running for president? And that's true of a number of the people who are running in for governorships or Senate, David Sirota.
2: Yeah, I mean, that's a big question for John Ossoff. And I think in that clip, I think it's important to note that what Ossoff is doing there, I think pretty successfully, and you've seen this with James Tallarico and some others, James Tallarico running in Texas, is trying to connect the corruption issue with the affordability crisis. And this is a key theme that we talked about in Master Plan, the Levers podcast, where the corruption issue for many years has been a kind of abstraction. People don't like corruption. People understand the government. There's a lot of corruption in the government. But that it becomes a much more salient issue when people have a better understanding of how the corruption is raising their prices and creating the affordability crisis. Ossoff has made that a central theme. James Tallarico, running for Senate against Ken Paxton in Texas, has made that a central theme. Tracing the donations that Paxton has gotten to his votes to expand data centers.
0: David, I want to play a clip. This was an ad released by James Tallarico, who is ahead, and this is the first time in decades, a Democrat ahead of the Republican in the race for Senate. James Tallarico's ad.
4: $12 million. That's how much Ken Paxton's corruption has cost Texas taxpayers in legal fees and settlements. Guys like him always expect you to pick up the check. I've passed bills to lower the cost of housing, health care, and property taxes. In the Senate, I'll take on the data centers raising our costs and fight to end the wars driving up gas prices. I'm James Tallarico, and I approve this message.
0: So that's James Tallarico. And you heard our election headline. The Wall Street Journal has published video of the Texas Republican Attorney General Ken Paxton, the Republican nominee for Senate, partying in Dubai in 2024 New Year's Eve with two indicted fugitive health care executives and a woman, not his wife. Two men have been indicted months before on federal health care fraud charges and didn't return to the United States. One of the health care executives had donated $190,000 to Paxton. And Tallarico's response online was a party with multiple fugitives, and Ken Paxton is still the sketchiest guy in the room. And let's be clear, Ken Paxton, who to many people's surprise was endorsed by President Trump over longtime Senator Cornyn, has been indicted by his, has been impeached by his own party, David Sirota.
2: Yeah, so this race is really the pinnacle of the Senate race in terms of how it embodies the themes in this election. I mean, you have a cartoonishly corrupt Republican Senate candidate against a new generation populist Democrat. And it's worth adding that Tallarico has really cast himself as an anti-oligarch, anti-billionaire candidate. I mean, I would not call him necessarily a Bernie Sanders candidate. But clearly, a lot of the themes that you heard in the 2016 and 2020 elections with Bernie Sanders and the primaries there, these are being echoed on the campaign trail by Tallarico and by other Democrats, even in these purple and red states, which I think is a reminder of how much the so-called Overton window has shifted in American politics, where those themes, those anti-corruption, populist, anti-oligarch themes are now very mainstream.
0: Okay, you mentioned Michigan. The Senate candidates just recently debated. This is Republican Mike Rogers, followed by Democrat Abdul El-Sayed, an exchange over U.S. support for Israel and the war in Iran in a debate held in Grand Rapids. El-Sayed is blaming rising gas prices on the war.
5: It is insane. $80 to fill up your gas tank. And yes, I would support pausing the federal gas tax. But there is one thing that is actually causing this. It's the war in Iran, a war that has been cheerled by my opponent since the beginning. Called it a win, win, win. I don't know about you, but when I go to the gas tank, I don't feel like I'm winning. I don't feel like our country is winning.
6: His policies will raise the cost of every gallon of gasoline, number one, raise your utility rates, cause you $20,000 for a Medicare for All plan that takes away private insurance from individuals. It is a disaster. We cannot afford Abdul.
0: Talk about this race, David Sirota.
2: Again, another marquee race here. I mean, this is a race where, as I mentioned before, Bernie Sanders' themes being central here. I mean, Abdul El-Sayed was very aligned with the Bernie Sanders wing of the Democratic Party, won a very, very difficult primary with tons of money, tens of millions of dollars spent against him. He wins this primary. He is ahead in the polls, and he is continuing to campaign on those themes. It's important that you underscored how central the war is in that race. Mike Rogers has been an embodiment of the national security state, and Abdul El-Sayed's campaign has put that front and center, spotlighting his role in creating the surveillance state when Mike Rogers was in Congress, his role, his investments in data centers. Again, data centers becoming an affordability issue. I think that's key, that linking the data center build out to higher electricity prices. And I think the thing is, with this race, what's very important is if Abdul El-Sayed wins running as a kind of Bernie Sanders style populist in one of the marquee swing states in the country, it will destroy the argument from the corporate Democrats at the center of the Democratic Party that you have to be an arch conservative corporate kind of Democrat in order to win swing states. I think that's why a lot of corporate Democrats inside the Democratic Party are afraid of Abdul El-Sayed winning. They know that it's key for him to win in order to win the Senate, but they also know it will destroy their argument that the Democratic Party has to continue nominating more corporate-aligned candidates.
0: And let's remember, he's a doctor, Abdul El-Sayed, and he wrote a book, Medicare for All. That's a major issue for him. But I want to turn to what is a major issue for President Trump. This is during a rally in Tennessee Saturday. Repeatedly, calling Abdul El-Sayed Muhammad and calling him a jihadist.
1: Like Muhammad El-Sayed. I call him Muhammad. Somebody said, his name isn't Muhammad. It's Abdul. I said, to me, it's Muhammad. I'm the president. I can call him whatever the hell I want. To me, he's Muhammad. And he's a radical jihadist.
0: And that's President Trump. Congressmember Alexandria Ocasio-Cortez said, if Abdul can win in Michigan, anyone can win anywhere. Your thoughts, David Sirota?
2: Yeah, I think that's absolutely right. I mean, I think that's why his race is so important. And I think so he's taken on the headwinds of the Democratic Party first in the primary, the corporate Democratic faction spending tens of millions of dollars to vilify him and cast him as a terrorist sympathizer. Now he's in a general election where Donald Trump is using all sorts of Islamophobia to amplify that message. And El-Sayed is campaigning for things like Medicare for all. And so I think Alexandria Ocasio-Cortez is absolutely right. If Abdul El-Sayed can win a race like this in such an important so-called blue wall state, it means that his politics, what he represents, can win literally anywhere in the country.
0: I wanted to ask about whether predictions are overstated about who can win. In the primaries, progressives were surprised by the Wisconsin loss of Francesca Hong, who was polling very strongly. And then, of course, you had Dr. Sayed, who won the primary in a very close race with a sitting Congress member.
2: Yeah, I think we should all be skeptical of what the polls actually say. I mean, the question of whether there's going to be a blue wave. Is it a blue wave, a surge for Democrats? Is it potentially a red undertow, essentially a drag on the Republican Party? And how much of a drag? These are open questions because I think the way polling has worked in the last few election cycles we've seen a lot of polls that have not been accurate. And there's a question about whether are Republicans not answering polls, because they don't answer the phone to pollsters, or they don't want to talk to pollsters. There are all these questions about this. So I am skeptical of all of these polls. I think it's impossible to know what's going on beyond the fact that I do think it's a safe bet that Donald Trump is deeply unpopular. So it ultimately ends up being a turnout question. How much of a blue wave in terms of a turnout among Democratic voters will there be that surge of turnout based on how unpopular Trump is and how bad the affordability crisis
0: is? David, let's go to Maine. Trump's tariffs have been a major issue there. This is another key race for Democrats. An exchange last week in a debate between this longtime sitting Republican Senator Susan Collins and Democratic candidate Troy Jackson.
7: Troy mocked it, but I was successful in getting concrete, pulp, and road salt removed from the tariff list.
8: I didn't mock the fact that she got road salt back. I mocked the fact that what about everything else? I mean, we can't eat road salt. And the thing about it is that everything that she's doing with Iran war and stuff like that, there's going to be so many less people that'll be able to afford to drive that I'm not even sure the road salt's going to be worth anything either.
0: And that is Troy Jackson, former Maine State Senate president, former logger, and longtime Senator Susan Collins, who's dealing with a number of issues from tariffs to her support for Brett Kavanaugh, which enraged the pro-choice community of Maine. She said she couldn't have predicted he would vote to overturn Roe v. Wade. David Sirota.
2: Yeah, I mean, Susan Collins is doing what she always does when she's running in a tough race in a Democratic-leaning state, which is insist that she's an independent voice, that she's separate from the Republican Party. And what Troy Jackson is doing is constantly pointing out how that's not true, how she's enabling the Republican Party. They've actually mocked her, I think, pretty effectively when she constantly says she's concerned about the actions of the of her party, actions that she is supporting. And what you saw in that clip is her trying to also make a very traditional argument that, hey, you may not like me very much, Democratic voters or independent voters, but I'm bringing home the bacon. And what Jackson did, I think, quite effectively in that clip is turn that around and say, you may be, say you're bringing back road salt, but there are much larger macro issues that make how much you're bringing home to the state a relatively minuscule issue compared to the fact that nobody can afford the basic necessities of life. Now, Maine has not elected a Democratic senator in a very, very long time. And so I do not count Susan Collins out. She is a very, very tough incumbent, but this would be the year.
0: And of course, Bernie Sanders is, though, very popular, and he was just with Troy Jackson. He's from neighboring Vermont, and of course, he's been going around the country. David Sirota, as we wrap up this discussion, again, we're going to be doing a special on election night, and we'll continue to cover these issues. Your thoughts on what exactly would happen, both if there was a Senate House Democratic takeover, and if there isn't, if it's House goes Democrat and the Republicans remain in charge of the Senate? And do you think if there was a Senate House Democratic sweep that President Trump would be impeached again?
2: I don't think President Trump will be impeached. I think that you've seen a lot of Democrats say they don't want to pursue impeachment. They think that's that path has been fruitless. I think what you will see is certainly, if Democrats win, much more scrutiny using committee chairs, using subpoena power to scrutinize the self-dealing corruption of the Trump administration. I think you'll see scrutiny potentially on Trump's cabinet secretaries, them brought before Congress to testify on all sorts of corruption allegations. I think the question is going to be for Democrats, if they win power, what do they actually stand for? And that is an unanswered question that's going to be litigated also in the 2028 Democratic presidential primary. But I think if you look at 2006, a similar moment, second term Republican president, Democrats win. There was a lot of excitement when Democrats won back Congress in 2006, then won back the presidency in 2008. But soon after that, in 2010, Democrats lost that congressional majority. And part of the reason, I think, for that was there were raised expectations of promises of delivering things, and then a lot of things were not delivered, and the public was disillusioned. And I think that's the big danger if Democrats win. If they win, they can stop some of what the Trump administration is doing. They have a sort of congressional veto power over some things. Will they use that power to cut off funding for the Iran war? A big question. Will they use that power to really push forward a real set of health care reforms? Another big question. But if they do not deliver, if they are perceived to have gained back power and they do not deliver, they could end up being a delivery system for an even worse Donald Trump. And I think that is a huge question if they end up taking the first step by winning Congress.
0: David Sirota, I want to thank you for being with us, founder and editor-in-chief of The Lever, author of The Master Plan, The Hidden Plot to Legalize Corruption in America. We'll talk about what's become a major election issue this year, data centers, tomorrow, with Paris Marks, author of Hyperscale. We'll speak to him on Thursday. Coming up next, federal agents raid the home of Democratic Congress member Ilhan Omar after President Trump has threatened and attacked her, calling her garbage for years. Stay with us.

0: Suti by Emma Mafluthi here at Democracy Now! Studios. This is Democracy Now!, democracynow.org. I'm Amy Goodman. The Trump administration's expanding its targeting of Ilhan Omar, the Democratic Congress member from Minnesota. Monday, federal agents from the Department of Homeland Security raided her home in Washington, D.C. The New York Times reports federal agents have also issued subpoenas to some of her relatives, including her sister. In a statement Monday, Congressmember Omar said, "For 10 years, Trump has targeted me with baseless lies and smear campaigns. This is just the latest escalation in this campaign of political intimidation. I will not be silenced," she said. Congressmember Omar is the first Somali American in the U.S. Congress and the first woman of color to represent Minnesota. Trump has repeatedly attacked Omar and the Somali community for years, calling both garbage. This is President Trump speaking at a rally in Clarksville, Tennessee, Saturday, just 2 days before the raid.
1: How about Ilhan Omar? She comes from Somalia. She comes from Somalia. They don't have a government. They don't have police. They don't. All they have is crime and squalor. And she comes into our country and she says, "My constitution allows me." She's talking about our constitution, what they've done to Minnesota. These people from Somalia, what they've done to Minnesota should never be allowed. And let's see what happens. J.D. Vance and our people are looking at it very strongly.
0: That was President Trump. Just days before federal agents raided Congressmember Omar's home. On Monday, Trump claimed he had nothing to do with the raid.
1: She comes from a country that is a non-country, and then she comes over here and she complains about our Constitution. I think she's a terrible person, but that's really up to the DOJ. I have nothing to do with it.
0: We go now to Minneapolis, where we're joined by Zineb Mohammed. She's a Minnesota state senator representing Minneapolis. She's a member of the Minnesota Democratic Farmer Labor Party. She, too, was born in Somalia, came to the U.S. when she was 9 years old. In 2023, she became the youngest member in Minnesota state Senate history and the first Somali woman. Thank you so much for being with us, State Senator. If you can respond to your colleague, what has happened to Congressmember Ilhan Omar, not exactly the Justice Department, but Homeland Security agents raiding her home in Washington, D.C., and now, according to the New York Times, family members, including her sister, have been subpoenaed. What we reportedly hear, the warrants involve her immigration status. Like you, she came to the United States from Somalia as a child.
2: Yeah, well, thank you so much for having me, Amy. It's great to be here with you. I think what we know is the fact that the Justice Department has historically avoided cases like this so close to the election, and it is unprecedented. We also know that Congresswoman Omar has been under attack by this administration for the last decade. You've mentioned that, and we're talking about what they're targeting is paperwork that was filled out by her father decades ago when she was a child. And so, you know, as far as we can tell, this is bogus because it's so close to the election. We know that this administration has been targeting their political, what they consider their political enemies, or people who speak up against them. But here in Minnesota, people support our congresswoman. There was a rally for her the day before yesterday after the headlines came out that they had raided her home and were investigating her. And everyone in this state has been through what we've been through the past year, which is an occupation by this federal government and the Metro search and the loss and the killings of our neighbors, Alex Preddy and Renee Good. And so we know that Ilhan is somebody who stands up for her community, and we're going to continue to stand with her in this moment.
0: I was listening to Jamie Raskin last night, congressmember, constitutional lawyer, talking about all the Democrats that the Justice Department has gone after, weaponizing, for example, Senator Schiff and LaMonica McGyver in New Jersey, who was charged after trying to protect the Newark mayor, Ross Baraka, when he was trying to investigate an ICE facility, for-profit facility in Newark, as well as others. Can you talk about what this means for a sitting representative to be raided, to be subpoenaed? And this is, let's be clear, all Congress members are now up for reelection. And within this period of not just 2 months, but 1 month within the election, and how unusual this is.
2: Well, it's unusual, right? We, like I said earlier, the Justice Department usually avoids cases like this so close to the election. You know, you also mentioned all of the individuals and congresspeople who've gone after this administration. They go right after them, and they use the Justice Department to do so. And the facts are, Congresswoman Ilhan Omar is a real person. She's an American citizen with rights. But this investigation isn't about her, and I think that's what we need to get across. She's a symbol of everything that this administration hates, an immigrant who stands up for her community, who fought to be here in this country, and now is doing her job and her duty to serve her constituents.
0: So let me ask you, President Trump, Mark Wayne Mullen, head of Homeland Security, are now explicitly threatening to send federal agents back into your state, back into Minnesota. What's your response?
2: We've been through this before, you know, before Metro Search, Donald Trump said the Somali people are garbage. You said that. He called our community garbage and used that as a justification to bring thousands of agents to the state of Minnesota, which led to the killings of our neighbors. And we know that they're setting a precedent right now to go after our congresswoman, to investigate her, to raid her home, so that they can use that as an opportunity to bring thousands of more agents into our community. But here in Minneapolis, people are vigilant. They're organized. We know what we've been through. I think people are going to reject this type of rhetoric from them.
0: Trump also posted on Truth Social, the once great state of Minnesota is being taken over by Somali immigrants. There's violence, murder, mayhem all over the state. The people of Minnesota must fight back. The Somalians should not be allowed to get away with what they are doing. They view you as weak and stupid people. Fight back, Minnesota, fight back. If you need the federal government, we'll come to your rescue. Now, a group of Minnesotans held a news conference and particularly said him talking about fighting back, talking about suggesting violence, goes to a very serious issue. This is Abdullahi Farah, an imam at the mosque in Bloomington, Minnesota, which was bombed by a far-right militia in 2017.
3: Instead of bringing Minnesotans together to find solutions, President Trump chose to make sweeping accusations against my Somali American community and telling people to fight back. Fight back against whom? What exactly is the president asking people to do? These words are reckless, they are dangerous, and they have consequences.
4: That's right.
3: I know it personally because in 2017, after those type of reckless rhetoric, my mosque, Darfur, was bombed. It was bombed because of act of hate. We know what it means when an entire community who comes to worship us are made to feel unsafe. Blaming an entire community is not accountability. Scapegoating is not a public safety strategy.
0: That was Abdullahi Farah, an imam at the mosque in Bloomington, Minnesota. State Senator Zainab Mohammed, as we wrap up, are you concerned about violence increasing against the Somali community as a result of the increased rhetoric? And also President Trump saying J.D. Vance is investigating all of this.
2: Absolutely. We're afraid of violence being taken against our community. What we're seeing is the leader of this country incite violence against an entire community and tell Minnesotans that if they fight back against this very tiny population, that the federal government will have their back. That's inciting violence. And it's a rhetoric that has no place in our state. We've been through a mass shooting at Annunciation Church in June last year. We've been through a political assassinations of our very own colleagues. We've also been through Metro Church and how violent that was. And the truth is, Minnesotans understand who their Somali neighbors are. These folks have been here for decades, some of them. They're in their second or third generations. Minneapolis is their home, and they're not going anywhere. And we will continue to do everything we can to reject this type of hate and rhetoric from this administration and to stand up for our immigrant neighbors.
0: Zineb Mohammed, I want to thank you so much for being with us, Minnesota State Senator representing Minneapolis. We'll continue to cover the story. This is Democracy Now!, democracynow.org. I'm Amy Goodman. In the latest crackdown on human rights defenders in the occupied West Bank Tuesday, Israeli forces raided what they say are the offices of several Palestinian NGOs, confiscating legal files, court records, valuable equipment. Israeli forces also deployed snipers around the entrances to Ramallah's Palestine Medical Complex, the largest government medical facility in the occupied West Bank. At least one journalist was reportedly detained. Palestinian officials say a child was injured from Israeli gunfire. Others suffered from tear gas inhalation. For more in these last few minutes, we go to Ramallah, where we're joined by Sahar Francis, human rights lawyer, previous general director at Adamir Prisoner Support and Human Rights Association, which is one of the groups that Israel just raided. Sahar Francis, welcome back to Democracy Now! We had you on when you were the head of Adamir, which is the Prisoner Support and Human Rights group in the West Bank. I was watching overnight when Israel was raiding because Al Jazeera was showing the raid live. But these offices, in fact, of your group, your previous group, Adamir, and others, the Palestine Women's Association, were already closed, is that right, years ago, because the Israeli government classified these organizations as terrorists. So what were they raiding?
4: Exactly. Good afternoon, and thanks for inviting me again to join you in this important discussion. As you just said, these offices actually were raided in 2020 with two forced closure after the decision to designate the six Palestinian organizations as terrorist organizations. They confiscated property and stole files and equipments at that time. So what happened yesterday, I would claim that this is part of the whole propaganda show that this government is actually implementing just before the Israeli election, a couple of weeks before the Israeli election, to send a very clear message to the whole Palestinian society and especially to the Palestinian Authority, because the offices they raided is very close to the official governmental offices and other ministries in Ramallah City, that we are the masters. We decide what we will do. You cannot interfere. You cannot protect. Nothing to do with your sovereignty in even Ramallah City that is supposed to be an Area A. And what happened yesterday, they were not confiscating property for illegal organization claiming that this property is used to support terrorism. And I'm sure you also, in the videos that were presented by the different media, local or international, that they mostly broke and destroyed the files and the equipments, even the windows. The frigidaire in this office that they claimed it belongs for Damir, they were throwing it from the second floor down to the ground. They just wanted to cause harassment. And this is the main message. the persecution and the collective punishments for the whole Palestinian community. The raid onto the city center Ramallah is not a lonely activity. It happens every day that they raid different villages, different cities. They arrest people, including journalists and human rights defenders. And what most important to highlight in our case that the office they raided yesterday, claiming that it's for Damir, basically it's a legal office led by lawyers who are representing Palestinian prisoners, which means if you claim that this is illegal or a terrorist action, this is means at the end that the legal representation for the Palestinian prisoners in front of the Israeli military courts is considered a terror act. Seriously, this is the message that they wanted to highlight. Actually, this is very bizarre and disgraceful, I think, even for their image. And the other organization they claimed that they raided, this organization was closed back in 2022. Since then, it doesn't exist there at all.
0: Sahar, we only have 30 seconds, but I want to ask what message you think Israel is sending at the same time the U.S. is sanctioning the International Criminal Court overall as an institution.
4: That we don't respect the international law. We are not respecting the treaties and the institutions that implements and protect international human rights law. And we don't care because we are not accountable. This is the time for sanctions.
0: I want to thank you so much for being with us, Sahar Francis, human rights lawyer, previous general director of Admir, Prisoner Support and Human Rights Association, speaking to us from occupied Ramallah. That does it for our show today. A very happy birthday to my favorite news hound, Zazu. I wish her a happy birthday as well as her brother, Kasha, as they turn 6 years old today. Oh, and this news, Steal the Story, the documentary about Democracy Now!, is viewable online for the first time. If you live in the U.S. and Canada, you can watch the film in your own home. We did it live last night with a post-screening Q&A with me and the Oscar-nominated filmmakers, Carl Diehl and Tia Lesson, moderated by Pulitzer Prize-winning journalist Mariana Hossa. Well, it's now there at Eventive. You can get information about it at stealthisstory.org. I'll be in Woodstock at 2 o'clock on Friday. Check our website at democracynow.org at the Woodstock International Film Festival and beyond. I'm Amy Goodman.
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0: Good morning. Today is Wednesday, October 14th, 2026. This is Upfront. I'm Jesse Strauss in for Brian Edwards Tiekert. On today's show, in its fourth week of uprising, hundreds of thousands protested yesterday in France for improving education conditions for high schoolers. As the government fails to respond effectively, French police increase their reactionary violence, thus far arresting about 7,000 protesters, most of those being kids. We'll build context and get into the latest updates with Laura Wojcik, a journalist with Mediapart. Then, we return to the Saudi-Houthi war as both factions exchange attacks while U.S. President Donald Trump suggests that the Houthis are trying to, quote, drive up oil prices before our election in November. We'll be in conversation with Aisha Juman, president of the Yemen Relief and Reconstruction Foundation. All that and more coming up after the news.
1: I'm Max Pringle with these headlines. U.S. inflation went up last month as the cost of products like gas, clothes, and airfares got more expensive. It's yet more evidence that rising prices remain an economic challenge just a few weeks before the midterm elections. The Labor Department said today the Consumer Price Index rose 3.7% in September compared with a year ago. That's up from 3.4% in August. On a monthly basis, costs jumped 0.6% from August to September, up from 0.4% the previous month. The figure underscores the lingering impact of the Iran war on gas prices and the stubborn persistence of inflation, which fell sharply from a 9.1% peak in 2022, but this year has ticked higher since the war began in late February. The Vatican says Pope Leo rested comfortably overnight in the hospital in Rome after surgeons removed the lower right lobe of his lung to remove a cancerous nodule. Andrea Carlo reports from Rome.
2: Indeed, Pope Leo was quite candid by papal standards when he openly spoke about this specific health issue. So I suppose the more details will become clearer with time. I'm not a medical expert here, but what I do know of early stage lung cancer is that if it's operated successfully, usually the prognosis is good. But at the moment, we don't know if it is as early stage as claimed, if it could have spread. The report itself claimed the procedure was successful and the Pope is resting and that he is well. That is all we know for now.
1: That's Andrea Carlo. Saudi officials said today that the Iran-backed Houthi rebels in Yemen struck the headquarters of Saudi oil giant Aramco. There were no casualties. The strike was part of an intensifying conflict by the Iran-backed militants and Saudi Arabia that has reignited the Yemeni civil war. Reporter Simon Marks has more.
3: With FSN Spotlight, I'm Simon Marks, with more today on the growing conflict between Saudi Arabia and the Houthis, Iranian proxies lobbing missiles and other projectiles at Saudi targets from Yemen. Are the Americans about to get involved? President Trump says he's thinking about it. Dr. Elizabeth Kendall is an Arabist and Middle East expert and president of Girton College at the University of Cambridge. She is not so sure.
4: Saudi Arabia has asked several times for American assistance over the last few weeks in helping to push back against Houthi aggression, and the Trump administration has refused. It might change now because, of course, in this airport attack on Saturday, one of the civilians that was killed was an American. But I think it's unlikely that the US will get stuck in any major kinetic way for a couple of reasons. One is that it really doesn't need another Middle East conflict so soon before the midterm elections. Second, U.S. munitions are running low and it needs to restock. And then third, and perhaps most important, it might not end well for America.
3: That's because last year the U.S. launched an air campaign against the Houthis for 7 weeks and did not succeed in eradicating the threat they pose. But she does think some kind of limited show of strength U.S. airstrikes are possible. The Israelis are also offering the Saudis military assistance in trying to combat the Houthi threat. With FSN Spotlight, I'm Simon Marks.
1: Ukrainian President Volodymyr Zelensky is calling for more assistance from allies as Russia continues to attack Ukraine's energy infrastructure. This comes despite President Trump's claim of a ceasefire agreement covering energy. The Russian military has targeted Ukraine's power grid for 3 consecutive nights. Zelensky has agreed to stop targeting Russian oil refineries. The Kremlin has not confirmed any truce. Ukrainian officials worry about declining U.S. support after Trump struck a deal with Russia to import diesel. Critics say the deal will help Russia fund its war effort at a time when Ukraine's allies are looking to isolate Moscow economically. Zelensky is in London for talks with British Prime Minister Andy Burnham to strengthen Ukraine's defenses. Meanwhile, Ukraine continues to push back Russian forces. Cornell University is suspending frat parties on campus and taking other similar steps following criticism over its apparent mishandling of rape allegations by a woman who said she was sexually assaulted at a campus frat party in 2024. Julie Walker reports.
5: The measures announced Tuesday by Cornell's president include a new zero-tolerance policy for violations that would result in immediate emergency suspension of a frat. And the university will work with state police to allow independent criminal investigations of sexual misconduct allegations and add a case manager to help those reporting sexual misconduct. Julie Walker, New York.
1: Anthropic said Monday that small AI models could soon develop the ability to replicate themselves across the internet-connected devices in the home. The warning marks the latest warning from the Frontier Lab about technology's potential safety risks. Anthropic described how AI models could potentially infiltrate internet-connected devices such as smart ovens or smart TVs and use their computing power to run themselves and spread to other devices without relying on expensive data centers. Anthropic said the AI model could be a challenge to shut down. Anthropic's latest research adds to growing safety concerns around AI, such as the ability for models to carry out cyber attacks and the technology going rogue. In September, improvements in frontier models sparked industry-wide warnings of existential risks to humanity. Pacific Gas and Electric Company said Tuesday it may have to shut power off to some 70,000 customers across parts of 29 California counties this week as dry, windy conditions raise the risk of wildfires. PG&E said it planned to activate its public safety power shutoffs protocols from today through Saturday to reduce the chance of its equipment starting fires. Sunny today in the San Francisco Bay Area, highs around 80, lows tonight in the 50s. In the Central Valley, sunny, highs in the upper 70s, lows tonight in the 40s. Those are the headlines. I'm Max Pringle on KPFA.
0: And the time is 7:08 in the morning. You're listening to Upfront. I'm Jesse Strauss. High school students across France are demanding better conditions in their schools. As the protests continue now into their fourth week, the numbers seem to grow. The French government reported 160,000 people protested on Tuesday. Meanwhile, the union estimated 500,000. Students are reportedly protesting over school conditions that include minimal resources, like staff shortages or having fewer chairs in the classroom than students, as well as terrible organization. In some areas, the school day starts at 8 a.m. and finishes as late as 6 p.m. Within those long days, there are hours-long gaps because of bad planning and staff shortages. This student uprising has heightened a contradiction between kids and cops, as police have used sometimes extreme force against protesting students, including literally blowing the hand

0: hundreds of thousands of high school students in the streets.
1: I was at the protest yesterday in Paris, and it was quite impressive at the beginning because there was, I have to mention that, a lot of joy, a lot of energy, something we haven't seen for at least 3 years, I would say. A lot of people in the streets, and they had taken time to prepare placards with very precise messages for the government. And I have to say that it started all with joy and changed quite quickly afterwards during the protests. So there were clashes between protesters and the policemen, and this protest ended up pretty poorly in the 7th arrondissement of Paris, with like I don't know, at least 1 hour, even more, of clashes between protesters and cops. But the energy was at the beginning amazing.
0: You mentioned that the protest yesterday showed a lot of joy and energy, something you hadn't seen for 3 years. Can, just for our context, because here in California, in the Bay Area, we're not as tuned into the French protest history. What happened 3 years ago? What's the reference point for these young people?
1: So these young people were maybe too young to protest 3 years ago, because I have to remind you that they are in between sometimes 15 and 18 years old. So 3 years ago, they were quite young. But 3 years ago was the big movement against retirement age reform. So there were months of protests in France, a lot of strikes, to try to prevent the government from changing the retirement age from 62 to 64 years old. So there were a lot of people in the streets for months, and the government decided to go and implement this reform. So vote this reform, because it hasn't been implemented yet. It's been suspended until the next presidential election and the results. We don't know what will happen to this reform. And that was the last big movement. If you don't consider, you can consider also that there were a lot of people in the street for like urban revolt after the death of a young man in the area of Paris. It was in June, but 2023 was a very big year of protests for different topics, going from this reform to social justice and also environmental issues in France.
0: And you said that retirement age issue has been postponed until the presidential election, which is coming up in this next year, next spring. We'll get more back into that. But I wanted you to take us back into the protest yesterday again. You mentioned that the day ended with clashes with police. And I'm hoping that you could describe kind of the character of those clashes and what those look like, because seeing images from some of those clashes has been shocking.
1: Yeah, of course, I was in the middle of these clashes, because there were people, some protesters that were, let's consider, more radical, that were trying to push the cops to go backwards, because they wanted to approach the prime minister, I would say, house, the where there is the minister, the geographically. So they tried to push the policemen backwards, and the policemen had a lot of ammunitions to try to push them away. So what you could see was, in one side, protesters throwing objects on the police. You could see pavements, rocks, bottles thrown at the policemen. And the policemen had a lot of grenades in front of them. So they throw tear gas, but also stun grenades. They implemented, they made come to I don't know how to say, like, it was a truck that was throwing water. So it's a big truck

0: with water cannon. I don't know who you say in America.
1: Yeah, water cannon.
0: Yes, of course. Thank you. So they had two of them around the center of the place where the riots emerged. And what I could see was that protesters, radical ones and much less radical ones, were kind of trapped in this place. And it lasted for a very, very long time. And it was very difficult to escape this place at the end of the protest. So that was very confusing when you were trapped in the middle, because you had like stones coming on from the protesters and grenades coming from the cops themselves, and at some point some water flowing over your head. So yes, it was very intense, but I have to say it was only at the end of the protest that things got more tense, and it was much more joyful at the beginning.
1: Yeah, the statement from French President Emmanuel Macron today on Wednesday about this protest yesterday was that the student protesters were being exploited by political forces. I'm wondering if you can respond to that. What are the political forces at play? And, you know, this is a common thing that we hear in the United States when protesters use aggressive tactics in the streets, it is suggested that protesters are often being exploited by some other force rather than bringing genuine protest themselves.
0: I would not comment this part because it's very common to hear from the government that this political party, which is called La France Insoumise, is quite responsible for a lot of things. But I would say that young people, they have their agenda. They don't need anyone to bring them towards a way to protest. They have their own agency, their own capability to understand what they are lacking in their daily life. So I would not give too much credit to this kind of declaration from Emmanuel Macron. I don't have much more to say about this. Sorry, sure. Just a political statement. And what I can see from the ground is that the young people, they have a lot of issues they want to discuss. They want to put some things in the agenda. And you can see that from the placards. They're claiming very precisely what their problems, and also they are emphasizing this divide, this gap that is growing between them and the government. Some of them consider that there is a lot of lack of empathy coming from the government when they try to assert their needs and their rights.
1: So let's get into it. Young people have their agenda. Let's start with their grievances. What are their grievances within the schools, and then what are their demands for change?
0: So what's interesting to point is that this protest started in the I would say the banlieue, so the poorer neighborhoods that are in the cities across Paris, in Saint-Denis, Créteil, and Sarcelles. So these are less famous cities for Americans, but these cities, they lack minimum stuff to study properly. So they were fighting for good conditions to study properly. So teachers, classrooms, and also something that is really interesting is that they say that they're too hot in the summer and way too cold in the winter. So there is a thermic, you know, with climate change, they need much better quality buildings. And that is not the case for the moment. And also they're protesting a platform that exists here in France. When you want to go to the university, either private or public, you have to apply through a platform that is online. And so so you put choices and you, depending on your grades, depending on your profile, an algorithm will make you be selected for a precise university. And this system isn't working properly. It's been implemented during the Macron era and at the beginning, and it's still very difficult for some students to find a university at the end of their high school. So there is a lot of injustice, people that feel that they cannot study where they want, and the anger has been growing for years, and now they're trying to make the system disappear, to try to start a new system that would be more fair towards students. I would say that's the major issues they're fighting for.
1: Thank you. What are the what's the new system? What's the character of the demands that students are making? I mean, of course, to make school conditions better, but what are the specific things that they're asking the government for?
0: That's the main things, and this platform, which is called Parcoursup, is a very important problem for the government, because Macron government at the beginning of his first term implemented this system, and he has made major reforms for high school. For example, he has decided to suppress the system I've been studying in when I was a high schooler. You had some specialties that were with literature, economics, or scientific section, and he decided to suppress all of this to create more precise specialties with many more menus for each student. And now students, they have very, very large schedules. They start sometimes at 8 in the morning and finish at 6 p.m., which is very difficult for them because they can't practice sport or extrascolar activities. So that's one of the main thing they're saying, is that they cannot really have a life outside school because their schedule is really anarchic, you know.
1: Schools are a space in public life that impact everyone. I mean, kids, of course, are in schools. Parents have kids who are in schools. Older people have graduated schools and have experience being in schools themselves. How are these protests resonating for people who are older?
0: I feel one thing is that this joy that is brought by this youth trying to protest for their rights is resonating a lot with adults, because some of them are parents, and even people that are not parents, they're seeing a new energy coming from these people, just protesting for basic stuff. So I think that for everyone, it's putting more energy in the debates and in the streets. And as I was saying, we hadn't seen that type of thing for 3 years, and people were trapped in their problems. And, you know, we're changing government very quick, very soon. So, there was a tendency to wait and see. And there was a kind of our president is kind of a lame duck in the US. So we were waiting for what was coming next. And this was quite unexpected for French people to see like that uprising now, a few months away from the presidential election.
1: Well, let's go back to the presidential election. I mean, you mentioned earlier in our conversation that 3 years ago, there were massive protest movements around the retirement age being moved from 62 to 64. That was primarily impacting older people, but everyone hopefully gets older. And these protests now For people who are tired of waiting for the elections, are young people focused protesters? How is this gonna impact presidential elections that, am I correct, they're in April of next year?
0: Yes, so it's coming very, very soon. And a lot of commenters are wondering how these young people will impact the election, because some of them won't be old enough to vote, as they are like sometimes 15, 16 or 17. And let me remind you that in France, you cannot vote under 18, as in many countries. So I really don't know how that will impact the election. The one thing I know is that the left-wing party called La France Insoumise is the one that is very warmly welcomed in the protests, and they are, I would say, maybe the only ones to be able to walk around and gather some support. So I would say that this crowd is mostly very enthusiastic to these very leftist ideas, and it's more difficult for the more classical socialist figures that are coming and trying to protest with the kids.
1: And last thing, we just have a few more minutes, but I'm wondering if you can speak to France's economy and its impact right now on schools, and of course also how that relates to the political parties and as they're leading up to this presidential election.
0: I'm not a specialist of the economy, but I would say that France is not in a very good shape right now, because we have a very big debt. We're trying to vote the next budget for next year with no political consensus over how to do it. There's no majority for the governments, so they're trying to make alliances based on moments, so they never know if they will get the majority to vote the budget. So of course, it's very difficult. And if I have to say it very clearly, the French government does not have much money to try to answer what students might ask. So they're blocked. They are in a stalemate where they should make promises to try to change up the system, but they do not have the financial resources nor the majority to do that. So it's a quite difficult situation for the government right now. Plus, Laura, the price of gas and everything. Sorry.
1: Oh, absolutely. Laura, I want to close with one final question, just because you've brought up joy so many times in this, in this conversation. I'm wondering if you can speak a little bit more to the character of the joy that's been experienced in the streets by these students who are taking something into their own hands.
0: Yeah, I would say that the joy is quite French in a way that they're playing with sarcasm. They're playing with sarcasm mostly to mock the police and their strategies to try to infiltrate their Snapchat or groups in other platforms. A lot of policemen, according to the students, have tried to infiltrate, so to get into the groups to know where the blockades will happen. And they were too old to understand the codes, the new way of talking in the US. So these young people, they're mocking the policemen very, very often. And you could see in the placards, some messages received by these young people from the policemen. And they are playing with their codes. They're playing with TikTok trends, with pop culture. If I can give you an example, is that they played the Star Wars theme in the middle of the big gathering, and everyone was chanting, and everyone was joyful with a smile on their face. And yes, that's what I saw. A lot of warmth coming from them, and really playing with pop culture and arts and what they know in their daily life to try to protest, but with sarcasm, irony, and jokes. And that was pretty interesting to see from my part.
1: All right, Laura, thank you so much for sharing that. We're going to have to leave it there. Thank you for joining us this morning.
0: Thank you so much. Bye.
1: And that's been the voice of Laura Wojcik, a video journalist at Mediapart, an independent French digital newspaper. The time is 7:30 in the morning. You're listening to Upfront on KPFA Radio. I'm Jesse Strauss. In just a few minutes, we'll discuss the escalating battles between Yemen's Houthi and Saudi Arabia. I'll be joined by Aisha Juman, president of Yemen's Relief and Reconstruction Foundation. That and more coming up right after the news.
2: I'm Max Pringle with these headlines. U.S. inflation went up last month as the cost of products like gas, clothes, and airfares got more expensive. It's yet more evidence that rising prices remain an economic challenge just a few weeks before the midterm elections. The Labor Department said today the Consumer Price Index rose 3.7% in September compared with a year ago. That's up from 3.4% in August. On a monthly basis, costs jumped 0.6% from August to September, up from 0.4% the previous month. The figure underscores the lingering impact of the Iran war on gas prices and the stubborn persistence of inflation, which fell sharply from a 9.1% peak in 2022, but this year has ticked higher since the war began in late February. The Vatican says Pope Leo rested comfortably overnight in the hospital in Rome after surgeons removed the lower right lobe of his lung to remove a cancerous nodule. Andrea Carlo reports from Rome.
3: Indeed, Pope Leo was quite candid by papal standards when he openly spoke about this specific health issue. So I suppose the more details will become clearer with time. I'm not a medical expert here, but what I do know of early stage lung cancer is that if it's operated successfully, usually the prognosis is good. But at the moment, we don't know if it is as early stage as claimed, if it could have spread. The report itself claimed the procedure was successful and the Pope is resting and that he is well. That is all we know for now.
2: That's Andrea Carlo. Anthropic said Monday that small AI models could soon develop the ability to replicate themselves across the internet-connected devices in the home. The warning marks the latest warning from the Frontier Lab about technology's potential safety risks. Anthropic described how AI models could potentially infiltrate internet-connected devices such as smart ovens or smart TVs and use their computing power to run themselves and spread to other devices without relying on expensive data centers. Pacific Gas and Electric Company said Tuesday it may have to shut power off to some 70,000 customers across parts of 29 California counties this week as dry, windy conditions raise the risk of wildfires. PG&E said it planned to activate its public safety power shutoffs protocols from today through Saturday to reduce the chance of its equipment starting fires. Sunny today in the San Francisco Bay Area, highs around 80, lows tonight in the 50s. In the Central Valley, sunny, highs in the upper 70s, lows tonight in the 40s. Those are the headlines. I'm Max Pringle on KPFA.
1: And the time is 7:33 in the morning. You're listening to Upfront. I'm Jesse Strauss. Last month, the Houthi militia movement seized control of key territory and gained virtual control of the Bab al-Mandab Strait of the Red Sea, which is a critical shipping route for oil and gas exports from the region. Since the Saudi-Houthi war has continued to escalate as both factions exchange attacks, yesterday, the Saudi-led coalition attacked Houthi energy terminals and oil reserves. Meanwhile, Houthi forces attack the Saudi state oil company Aramco. Joining us to discuss is Aisha Juman, president of the Yemen Relief and Reconstruction Foundation. She has worked as a public health professional for 30 years with establishments such as the CDC, UNFPA, and UNDP, and is currently working as an independent consultant coordinating health-related projects in Yemen. Aisha, thank you for joining us.
4: Thank you for inviting me.
1: It's wonderful to have you back on the show. I'd like to start with a conversation about the timing of the current clashes. This was from a headline yesterday. U.S. President Donald Trump posted on social media that Houthis are, quote, trying to drive up oil prices before our elections in November. Certainly, this war has an impact on a variety of things around the world, very much, including oil prices. Can you speak to the timing of this escalation? Why is this happening now?
4: So the timing of this escalation is actually started by, unfortunately, the Saudi-led coalition, because in July of this year, they bombed Sana'a Airport, breaking the ceasefire that existed between them and Ansar Allah. I'm going to be using Ansar Allah to refer to the Houthis, because that's actually the movement's name. The Houthi refers to a family name. So basically, they broke the ceasefire agreement between the two countries. And the Ansar Allah movement and the Sana'a government are determined that the Saudi will lift the blockade that's imposed on Yemen since 2015. So this whole thing is actually revolving around a request to lift the blockade. The blockade was supposed to be lifted based on an agreement that Ansar Allah and the Sana'a government had with the Saudis in September of 2023 that was brokered by the UN envoy to Yemen. And the Saudis, you know, did not honor the agreement. The agreement said that the Saudi will lift the blockade of Yemen. They will also remove all foreign forces from Yemen, that they will pay reparation for the damage they caused in Yemen, and will pay the salaries of the Yemeni from the Yemeni oil, because the sale of the Yemeni oil right now, the funds go to a private Saudi bank. So all of these were agreed upon, but the Saudis refused to honor them. And I actually do not believe that this has anything to with, you know, increasing the price of oil at all. If the Saudis today decide that they are going to be lifting the blockade of Yemen or honoring the agreement that was signed in September 2023, all of this will be gone. And I also want to remind the listeners that the blockade in the Bab al-Mandab is only to Saudi ships. It is not a blockade to any other country. And so the Saudis actually have the power to end all of this by honoring an agreement that they have signed in September 2023.
1: Well, Aisha, I'm wondering, in this Ansar Allah movement, can you describe a little bit more in relation between that movement and the Yemeni government, which has ties to the Saudi-led coalition?
4: Yeah, so and unfortunately, the internationally recognized government of Yemen is based in Saudi Arabia. The eight members of the presidential council were handpicked by Saudi Arabia and the United Arab Emirates before the fallout, December of 2025, between Saudi and the Emiratis. So basically, four are loyal to Saudi Arabia and four loyal to the Emirates. Aida Roussa Zabidi, who was a member of the Presidential Council, who was supported and loyal to the Emirates, has since left the council because of the fallout between the Emirates and the Saudis. So that's what we have as the internationally recognized government. These people were not voted for by the Yemeni people. They were handpicked by those who are waging war on Yemen. And they live in Saudi Arabia. This government, since 2015, has been stationed in Saudi Arabia. They take their orders from Saudi Arabia. They have zero independence in decision-making regarding Yemen. The Ansar Allah movement... just to contrast that with the Ansar Allah movement, or what I also call the Sana'a government, because the Sana'a government is a coalition of multiple parties, political parties in Yemen. Ansar Allah is one of them and is the leading one. But we also have from the People General Council, we have a lot of other groups that are part of this coalition in Sana'a. So they are in Yemen. They have been subjected along with the Yemeni people, to intensive airstrikes by the Saudis from 2015 until 2022. And they've been blockaded like the rest of the Yemeni people since 2015 and on.
1: In our discussion so far, you've talked about the Saudi government, the internationally recognized Yemeni-backed government, and the Sana'a government. You haven't mentioned Iran at all. Certainly, the U.S. war on Iran has an impact here, and some reports suggest that the Ansar Allah movement is an Iranian proxy movement. I'm wondering if you can address that claim, but also address the relationship that exists.
4: Absolutely. There are strong relationships between Ansar Allah and the government of Sana'a and Iran. And unfortunately, this didn't happen until the Saudi-led coalition actually started. So before that, the relationship were very tense. And even the founder of the Ansar Allah movement at some point in time, when they were fighting the national government that in Yemen between 2004 and 2010, returned money that the Iranian government gave them to support them rebuilding what was destroyed. And so he did not want any money from the Iranians. However, because of the war, the Saudi war, and having everybody siding with the Saudi government, only Iran reached out to them to help them, and they accepted gladly. However, they are a fiercely independent movement. They do not take orders from Iran. However, I will have to say here that, you know, their ability to manufacture weapons in Yemen, I suspect that a lot of the technology was delivered to them by Iran. So I think Iran gave them the technology to improve the weapon manufacturing in Yemen that they have right now. But they are doing a lot of the manufacturing locally because they are under blockade. So it's really hard to, smuggle arms to them. We do hear from time to time the Americans or the internationally recognized government, you know, saying that they intercepted weapons that are supposed to be delivered to them. But when we look at the weapons, more of them are AK-47s, which doesn't make any sense. Yemen is flooded with AK-47s. The other source of their weaponry is actually from winning battles with the internationally recognized government that is heavily, heavily armed by forces that are heavily armed by the Saudi and the Emiratis. And we see the recent Mocha and Bab al-Mandab, when they took those two sites, they apparently, based on, you know, reports here in the U.S., they had weapons or took weapons that were worth hundreds of billions of dollars. So they are taking weapons from their adversaries, but they also are making their own weapons. So that's the relationship. How is this related to the war on Iran? I think this is an opportune time for Ansar Allah and the Sana'a government to blockade Saudi Arabia. They know the Hormuz, a strait is closed. So by closing Bab al-Mandab to Saudi Arabia, they choke Saudi Arabia's ability to export oil. And I think this was a decision that was made. The Saudi, I think, fell into that trap because when an Iranian flight came in to pick up mourners to take them to Iran to attend the funeral of Ali Khamenei, when the flight tried to land back in Sana'a, that's when the Saudi, had airstrikes on Sana'a airport or bombed Sana'a airport. So I really think this was a trap that was set Saudi Arabia. Saudi fell into it and gave Ansar Allah the excuse to close Bab al-Mandab because they know now Saudi Arabia has zero ability to export its oil. Because they also bombed the land pipes. that the Saudi may have used to export oil. So they're not allowing them to go through Bab al-Mandab. They're also not allowing them to go through the Suez Canal because they are bombing and attacking Saudi oil ships, which were smaller to go through Suez Canal. They're bombing those as well.
1: Thank you, Aisha. But we only have a few more minutes. So before we go, I also want to discuss the impact on Yemeni people. I saw a report that said more than 200,000 people in Yemen have fled their homes since this conflict. I've also seen reports that the World Health Organization said cholera cases are spiking in Yemen. And the headline on Al Jazeera this morning is, hunger is surging in Yemen as fighting overwhelms hospitals. Can you speak more to the impact on Yemeni people?
4: Yeah, the humanitarian crisis in Yemen has been getting from bad to worse, unfortunately, over the years. You are absolutely right about the numbers. The problem, again, you have a blockade that's been going on for over 15, almost 12 years right now. We also have an economic warfare on the Yemeni people imposed by sanctions from the U.S. government, but also by drying up currency in Yemen. So a lot of people have lost their jobs. A lot of the manufacturing capacity in Yemen were destroyed by the Saudi-led coalition. We also have over a million public servants who have not been paid salaries since 2016 when the Saudi rerouted the income of Yemeni oil to Saudi Arabia. So we've had a lot of that. And in addition to that, the Trump administration not allowing aid agencies to work in Yemen. So they've not just cut aid to the northern part of Yemen, where about 80% of the population live under Ansar Allah and the Sana'a government. So we have, you know, when you have all of these combined, you have electricity that is, you know, plants that have been destroyed. You have water systems that have been destroyed. So we know because of our work in Yemen that Yemenis have never experienced such famine, such destitute. And this was happening before the war even, but now because of the war, there is more interest in what's going on in Yemen. Yemen experienced the largest cholera reported in history with over 2 million suspected cases in 2017. This is a shame to humanity that at this day and age, we will have such a huge cholera outbreak, and it is because the Saudi destroyed everything, whether it's water, whether it's electricity, whether everything that support the human life in Yemen. So I do hope that this ends soon. The Saudis have the final say. They can end this and end the suffering on Yemen. I think they and the Americans have hoped that by continuing the blockade and the economic war and making people destitute, that they would rise against Ansar Allah and the government in Sana'a. Unfortunately, that is not how it works. People get angry, and when they get angry, they know who is the cause of this. They go and enlist to fight who they think is the cause of this. Nobody is blaming Ansar Allah for this or the Sana'a government.
1: Well, Aisha Juman, thank you so much for joining us today. We're going to have to leave it there.
4: Thank you very much.
1: And we've been in conversation with Aisha Juman, president of Yemen Relief and Reconstruction Foundation. Aisha has worked as a public health professional for 30 years with establishments such as the CDC, UNFPA, and UNDP, and is currently working as an independent consultant coordinating health-related projects in Yemen. The time is 7:49 in the morning. You're listening to Upfront. I'm Jesse Strauss. Taking place at San Francisco's Yerba Buena Center for the Arts this Saturday, Diaspora Arts Connection celebrates its 10th annual presentation of Let Her Sing, a celebration of female voices in celebration of artistic freedom, cultural memory, resilience, and the transformative power of songs. We're joined by Nazi Kaviani, the executive director of Diaspora Arts Connection. Nazi, thank you for joining us.
5: Good morning. Thank you for having me.
1: Good morning. It's a pleasure. This is the 10th year producing this event, Let Her Sing. Tell us about it. What is the event celebrating?
5: We're very excited to be celebrating 10 years of this cause, which is based around celebrating the female voice, because as you may know, women are not allowed to sing in several countries in the world. And obviously I'm Iranian myself. So this also happens in Iran, where women cannot sing solo. In other countries, such as Afghanistan, women can't sing, men can't sing. In fact, music is banned. And we have had this, you know, this happens in several countries in the world. And we're very excited every year to bring attention to this matter, bring women together to celebrate. It's not a somber occasion. It's a very joyful occasion where women sing in solidarity with other women's right to self-expression and artistic expression.
1: So as you know, KPFA Radio is always political. We have this very intense political context for doing this work that you're doing right now. And I'm wondering if you can speak to how this stacks up during the U.S. imperial war on Iran.
5: Yes, I mean, okay, without really getting too much into areas that I don't really know very well to express, such as, you know, political terms, I just want to say we want to help women to be heard. When we want men to be allowed to be heard, we want children to be allowed to be heard. So a war in any shape or form, doesn't matter who starts it, doesn't matter who's egging it on or keeping it alive. Wars kill humanity. Wars kill arts. Wars enable governments to crack down on their people, under the security pretexts. And I do not think that's a good way of treating your people. So if you engage in a war or if you continue a war, that's a very bad idea, because it kills it both for the aggressor and for the aggressed upon. That's what I think.
1: Yeah. Tell us about the artists participating this year.
5: So we have a group of six Iranian women. Usually we have women from all over the world. This year, because it's our 10th anniversary and because it was very brutal on Iranian women this year, singers in Iran, one got sentenced to lashes, one got sentenced to 4 years in prison, which is not the first time, but this was a very bad year for Iranian female vocalists. So we have six women from Iran, but they're from different regions of Iran. One of them is an Assyrian Iranian who will be singing Assyrian ballads. One of them is an Arab Iranian who will be singing Arab folk songs and some other kinds of songs, but she will be singing in Arabic. And then the configuration usually changes from year to year. Sometimes we have, like this year, we have a traditional Persian musician, a singer, but they all blend in, they rehearse, they get ready. There's a musical director, there's somebody who arranges the music. So all of that happens beginning today for the next 3 days, so that the cast of the musicians and the vocalists are ready to take to stage by Saturday.
1: You've been doing this for 10 years or 9 years up until now. This is your 10th
5: yes.
1: year. Talk about some of the history of this event and how it's resonated for people.
5: The history came about as my feeling really terrible for women not being able to sing solo or in public in Iran. That's how it came about. And it was just a dream. I sort of started talking to my friends in the Bay Area. I said, you know, wouldn't it be fun if like 10 women, I don't know why I thought 10. Now, you know, we have to live with this number, which is very costly to produce shows. But it sounded powerful. And once we started implementing it, we did realize that it's really an amazing show of force where you have all these women come and come together for the purpose of supporting the female voice. And we made it happen in the first year in 2017. And since then, we've been at it, you know, doing it every year. It's a very expensive project for our size because we're a small nonprofit. But we do it, we strive to do it every year, and we make it happen. I'm sorry, I forgot the second question you asked me.
1: Oh, that's all right. We just have another minute, so I just want to ask if folks are interested and want to go, how can folks find more information about the event?
5: To find more information, they can go to our website, diasporaartsconnection.org. To get tickets, they can go to cityboxoffice.com and search for Letter Sync, or look at their calendar. It's coming up in a few days. But we would really like to raise awareness about it. I think the most important thing is for people to know that it's still going on. I don't know if I have time to say there's like women are being forced not to sing in many different ways. We've had a Vietnamese participant who was kept from singing because she was interfering in the business of politics in her country. We've had people who wanted to sing in their mother tongue, but they couldn't do it, like Kurdish singers in Turkey. So it isn't limited to one or two countries. For various reasons, women have been kept from singing, and we think the mother's voice is the introduction of a baby into the world, carrying a heritage of humanity, of music, through their lullabies. Woman's voice should never be silenced.
1: All right. Nazi, thank you so much for joining us this morning.
5: Thank you. Thank you so much for the time. Have a nice day.
1: You too. That's the voice of Nazi Kaviani, the executive director of Diaspora Arts Connection, a nonprofit organization with the goal of helping artists in diaspora and fostering lasting connections among diverse cultural and ethnic groups within the Bay Area through arts and culture events. Their concert this Saturday at the Yerba Buena Center for the Arts is at 7 p.m. It's called Let Her Sing, a Celebration of Female Voices. 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A big thanks to everyone who makes the show happen. Our producer is Kimia Akbari. Engineer is Kirsten Thomas. I'm your guest host, Jesse Strauss, in for Brian Edwards-Tiekert. If you're incarcerated and mail's easier, write to Upfront, KPFA, 1929 Martin Luther King Jr. Way, Berkeley, California, 94704. Stay up and stay tuned. Law and Disorder is coming your way at 8 a.m.

0: Palestinian activist, and Columbia graduate whose 2025 ICE detention became a national free speech fight, Mahmoud Khalil.
1: I was watching CNN. I could see like Trump's comments on me, like Rubio. Everyone is talking about who Mahmoud is, what Mahmoud did, all of that. Yet no one is hearing from me. And that applies to all Palestinians in this country who, or even, you know, the Palestinian cause in general, where you have people speaking about the cause, speaking on behalf of Palestinians or on Palestinians, but never hearing from Palestinians. And that was part of the reason why I felt, you know, I couldn't just shy away from this. This fight.
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7: I want to be clear with you all that a new day has come. To San Francisco, to Oakland, to Baltimore, to Ferguson, to Atlanta, there is a movement sweeping this country. And we are not going to stop until you stop killing us.
8: Shut it down! Shut it down! The time for the middle ground is over, over, over, over.
9: Yeah, it is. What's up, family? It is Wednesday, October 14, 2026. This is Law and Disorder. I am your host, Kat Brooks. On today's show, the state of the economy, we bring Professor Richard Wolf, host of Economic Update, back to the airwaves to continue our conversation about the economy. We'll spend a fair share of our time discussing AI, the possible bubble bust, and what that would mean for you. We'll be talking about inflation, a slowing job market, and things like consumer price indexes, and we will be taking your calls. We're finna expose, agitate, and build. It's the economy for the people session right after these news headlines.
10: I'm Max Pringle with these headlines. The District of Columbia is set to argue in federal appeals court about the National Guard's deployment in the city. Today's hearing follows a court pause on a ruling that deemed the deployment illegal. President Trump deployed the Guard in August of last year for crime fighting, but city officials argue it's unnecessary and militarizes the city. The case questions the Republican president's authority to deploy the Guard in heavily Democratic Washington, D.C., which has limited autonomy. A previous ruling suggested Trump might have unique power to mobilize the Guard. The appeals court has allowed the Guard to remain while the case is fought in court. U.S. inflation went up last month as the cost of products like gas, clothes, and airfares got more expensive. It's yet more evidence that rising prices remain an economic challenge just a few weeks before the midterm elections. The Labor Department said today the Consumer Price Index rose 3.7% in September compared with a year ago. That's up from 3.4% in August. On a monthly basis, costs jumped 0.6% from August to September, up from 0.4% the previous month. The figure underscores the lingering impact of the Iran war on gas prices and the stubborn persistence of inflation, which fell sharply from a 9.1% peak in 2022, but this year has ticked higher since the war began in late February. The Vatican says Pope Leo rested comfortably overnight in the hospital in Rome after surgeons removed the lower right lobe of his lung to remove a cancerous nodule. Andrea Carlo reports from Rome.
11: Indeed, Pope Leo was quite candid by papal standards when he openly spoke about this specific health issue. So I suppose the more details will become clearer with time. I'm not a medical expert here, but what I do know of early stage lung cancer is that if it's operated successfully, usually the prognosis is good. But at the moment, we don't know if it is as early stage as claimed, if it could have spread. The report itself claimed the procedure was successful and the Pope is resting and that he is well. That is all we know for now.
10: That's Andrea Carlo. Saudi officials said today that the Iran-backed Houthi rebels in Yemen struck the headquarters of Saudi oil giant Aramco. There were no casualties. The strike was part of an intensifying conflict by the Iran-backed militants and Saudi Arabia that has reignited the Yemeni civil war. Reporter Simon Marks has more.
12: With FSN Spotlight, I'm Simon Marks, with more today on the growing conflict between Saudi Arabia and the Houthis. Iranian proxies lobbing missiles and other projectiles at Saudi targets from Yemen. Are the Americans about to get involved? President Trump says he's thinking about it. Dr. Elizabeth Kendall is an Arabist and Middle East expert and president of Girton College at the University of Cambridge. She is not so sure.
13: Saudi Arabia has asked several times for American assistance over the last few weeks in helping to push back against Houthi aggression, and the Trump administration has refused. It might change now because, of course, in this airport attack on Saturday, one of the civilians that was killed was an American. But I think it's unlikely that the US will get stuck in any major kinetic way for a couple of reasons. One is that it really doesn't need another Middle East conflict so soon before the midterm elections. Second, US munitions are running low and it needs to restock. And then third, and perhaps most important, it might not end well for America.
12: That's because last year the US launched an air campaign against the Houthis for 7 weeks and did not succeed in eradicating the threat they pose. But she does think some kind of limited show of strength US airstrikes are possible. The Israelis are also offering the Saudis military assistance in trying to combat the Houthi threat. With FSN Spotlight, I'm Simon Marks.
10: Ukrainian President Volodymyr Zelensky is calling for more assistance from allies as Russia continues to attack Ukraine's energy infrastructure. This comes despite President Trump's claim of a ceasefire agreement covering energy. The Russian military has targeted Ukraine's power grid for 3 consecutive nights. Zelensky has agreed to stop targeting Russian oil refineries. The Kremlin has not confirmed any truce. Ukrainian officials worry about declining U.S. support after Trump struck a deal with Russia to import diesel. Critics say the deal will help Russia fund its war effort at a time when Ukraine's allies are looking to isolate Moscow economically. Zelensky is in London for talks with British Prime Minister Andy Burnham to strengthen Ukraine's defenses. Meanwhile, Ukraine continues to push back Russian forces. Cornell University is suspending frat parties on campus and taking other similar steps following criticism over its apparent mishandling of rape allegations by a woman who said she was sexually assaulted at a campus frat party in 2024. Julie Walker reports.
14: The measures announced Tuesday by Cornell's president include a new zero-tolerance policy for violations that would result in immediate emergency suspension of a frat. And the university will work with state police to allow independent criminal investigations of sexual misconduct allegations and add a case manager to help those reporting sexual misconduct. Julie Walker, New York.
10: Pacific Gas and Electric Company said Tuesday it may have to shut power off to some 70,000 customers across parts of 29 California counties this week as dry, windy conditions raise the risk of wildfires. PG&E said it planned to activate its public safety power shutoffs protocols from today through Saturday to reduce the chance of its equipment starting fires. Sunny today in the San Francisco Bay Area, highs around 80, lows tonight in the 50s. In the Central Valley, sunny, highs in the upper 70s, lows tonight in the 40s. In the L.A. area, sunny, highs in the 80s, lows tonight in the 50s. Those are the headlines. I'm Max Pringle on KPFA.
9: Emma takes us to 8:08 in the morning here on Law and Disorder. I am your host, Kit Brooks. The economy, man, the economy. They say unemployment is at a record low, but so many people I know and hear about are looking for jobs they can't find and certainly can't find at a wage that will allow them to pay their bills. And even more are what I just learned a new term, y'all, because I have to be smarter when I'm talking to Professor Wolf. People are more functionally unemployed. AI is driving the stock market, which is likely going to be all bad soon. People are dipping into savings they plan to use for retirement just to make ends meet in the now. Joining us to discuss is Richard Wolf, professor of economic emeritus at the University of Massachusetts Amherst. Currently, he is a visiting professor at the New School University in New York City. Professor Wolf is the founder of Democracy at Work and host of the weekly national syndicated TV and radio program Economic Update that airs weekly on KPFA. He is the author of several books, including Understanding Capitalism, and his website is democracyatwork.info. In just a little bit, y'all, we are going to take your calls, so get your questions ready. Good morning.
15: Good morning to you.
9: You came back to talk to me again. Thank you.
15: We had a good time last time, I'm looking forward to it.
9: We did have a good time last time. All right. Last time, though, I didn't get to really talk about the AI driving the stock market bubble bust on the horizon, and I need to talk about it because it's very important to my producer. She keeps putting it in the notes to ask you. I'm not going to ignore it again. Can you talk about, the words I was reading, the national memo, I believe it was, they've got a commentary about what the economy in reality was like

Every 30, 20 years, something happens, some breakthrough is achieved technologically by our scientists, mostly by people working either for the government, often in the Defense Department. That's where computers come from, that's where the internet comes from, and so forth, or working in universities. It's rarely from the private sector that these things come, although the private sector likes to take credit for doing it all. What happens is that the private sector, capitalists, big business, smell money. They smell profit. This event, whatever it is, atomic energy, computers, internet, is a way to make money. And once those folks decide that, they then go to the biggest capitalists in the country and they say, "We have a way to make a lot of money about this latest development. Give us $1 billion or give us $100 million, and you, Mr. Big Shot, can get in on the ground floor." Okay, we are well into that process on this new thing called artificial intelligence. And basically, don't get fooled. The name is fancy, but the reality isn't. It's just building on what we have achieved already in computing. You know how we all learned that if you go into your computer and you use the Google search thing, in a matter of seconds, you can answer, how big is Alaska and how many times did somebody win the Nobel Prize, or what was the score of the game between California and Arizona, and so forth and so on. We now have taken it a step further. We can do a search, but we can also give the machine instructions on how to do that search, how to organize what it is you've searched for and found. So think of it as a kind of a 1-2 punch. Number one, we tell the machine, look for this. Number two, once you found it, put it together in a paragraph or 10 paragraphs or a little paper about this subject, which touches on this, this, and that. You give these instructions, and the machine can do the work. Okay. One of the first things everybody understood was that this technological breakthrough has costs and consequences, just like every other one. Here are the costs. You need an incredible amount of electricity to operate this system. In other words, telling the machine to do it, you've got to give the juice, the electronic power to do all that work in a very short amount of time. That requires building electric production. You have to produce more electricity, and you have to get it to where the computer can do the work. You have what are called data centers, places where the electricity comes and can do the work. And these have to be built. They are expensive and they have consequences. They use up electricity. Here's another consequence. So much money is involved that the hustlers, that's because that's what they are, the profiteers who want to make a killing out of all of this, borrow money from every bank they can get it from every capital. And again, long story short, that money might have gone to something else. And I'm going to give you an example. A school system in, I don't know, Nevada, right? They want to improve their school for the kids that are there. So normally they would go and borrow money to expand the gym or to give them a computer center or whatever it is that they want. They now have to pay more interest to get any money, more than they can afford, because that money has been snatched away by the profiteers,
building AI.

0: And so the county in Nevada decides it cannot afford to borrow at that high interest rate. So basically, the loan doesn't go to Nevada. It adds up into all the money on AI. Next step. The problem here is you've got to build it in competition with others who are building it. You don't know who's going to get all of the wonderful contracts once you've got AI in place and can service every employer who might want to use it. So if you read the Washington, if you read the financial press, the Wall Street Journal, the Financial Times, any of them, you learn that the super big question that nobody knows the answer to is just how much use can be made profitably with AI. No one knows. I mean, no one has ever done this before. So we are building out an enormous capacity before we know whether or not that will be justified. This could end up, and I don't mean to scare you, but I'm just repeating what the financial press has taught me. We are dealing with a situation which may become one of the greatest bubbles in world history. We're spending fortunes of money, billions and billions of dollars, to build up a capacity for what might turn out to be a very limited market for that stuff. Now, the last part. Why is that? Two things. Number one, and perhaps most important to the KPFA audience, is that if you understood what I said, the major use for AI would be to replace people who have certain kinds of jobs that now can be done by this search, Google-type search machine, plus the instruction of how to organize this information. You know, used to pay people to organize the information. Well, you don't need that anymore. So one of the big unknowns is how that's going to work. And why is it unknown? Because a lot of the AI, for example, that I have seen as a professor, and I see it all the time, is, to be simple with you, lousy. It's disjointed. It's poorly done. You know, if I were an employer and I had an employee who handed me that, I'd call him or her in and I'd say, "Hey, you got to brush up on your grammar. You got to brush up on your writing. You got to think this through. You know, this, I hate to tell you this, Mary or John, but this is not very good." And, you know, you're lucky I like you, because if I didn't, I'd fire you. Or so, you know, because that, so nobody knows how bad this is going to be. But there are millions of people worried about their job. Worried about their job because they don't know whether some of it or all of it is going to be done by AI, and they're going to be fired. And they have every right to be upset. And people who pay any attention to this should be upset too. We right now have an official unemployment rate in this country of 4.5%. We have a labor force of 170 million, roughly, people. Okay, do the math. We're talking 7 to 8 million unemployed Americans right now. And the government is an undercount. It's actually worse than that. But let's take the government numbers. We're talking, we already got 7, 8 million people. You really want to add another 5 or 10 million people to that? You know, we now hide our unemployed. They hide. They hide in their families. They hide in the neighborhood. They hide on the street. But they're there. And if we double or triple the number, it's going to show up everywhere. And people are very worried about what that's going to do. And now the latest one. It turns out that these machines, when you give them instructions, can go crazy. They can start doing the instruction way beyond what you told them to.
1: Yes.
0: You know, so they're gonna go in and organize somebody else. Then you have people who are crooks, who want to blackmail somebody or some company by having AI go in and steal their proprietary information, use it against them, expose their information to competitors. We're just at the beginning of crooks figuring out how to use it, just like crooks have figured out how to use the internet for every kind of scam you can imagine, for every kind of sexual predation that you can imagine. You know, AI will lend itself to that. So there's a lot of concern that we don't know the beginning of the social consequences of AI, whether it's unemployment, whether it's people being scammed, whether it's crooked activity. And so there's just an amazing uncertainty. And now there's two more things to say. Number one, unlike in the past, we are not the only place where this is going on. Americans don't want to understand, and I have to keep hammering at it. We the Americans, you and I, have something we have not had for a century. We have a major economic competitor, and it's called China. It's not Europe, it's not Russia, it's China. China is now an economic powerhouse as strong as we are, which means in some fields, it's ahead of us. Because AI can be used and is being used for military purposes as well as everything else, the Chinese are busy developing AI too. Everything being done in this country about it, to develop it, is also being done by the Chinese. And they have already beaten us in a number of those areas. There is no reason to doubt that they will beat us in more, which means that no matter what happens here, part of the issue is a whole nother society with a whole nother government and a whole lot of other objectives is doing it also. How they will handle the risks, the costs, nobody knows that. We don't control that. What's worse, we live in a society which mostly denies that it has to pay attention to what goes on in the rest of the world because we're used to doing that. That's a luxury no longer available to us. And so when you saw President Trump say that he doesn't want any restrictions, no matter what you care about, saying that to the American people, who, of course, have every right to worry about what's going on and to want limits. But he brushed them away because he's afraid, like the American military is afraid, that if you don't let the American capitalists develop AI the way they want, it will be the Chinese who will make it happen. Of course, that's an admission that China, which refers to itself as socialism with Chinese characteristics, may outcompete the United States' capitalist way of doing things. But that's what's happening. And pretending it isn't really isn't an intelligent way to deal with it.
1: Professor Wolf, you've talked about China and them outpacing us the last couple of times we've spoken. My question to that, and in about 5 minutes, I'm going to tell the people that we're going to open the phone line. So if you have questions, get them ready. Excuse me. We both have frogs in our throat this morning. Why should I care? right? Like, why should Cap Brooks, with Cap Brooks's politics, care if China outpaces us economically, technologically? They become the new world power, and we, you know, fall into line with other empires that have fallen, because they all fall. It's our turn. Why do I care? What does that mean for my life?
0: Very good. I'm really glad you asked. Let me try in a few words to explain it. And I'm going to use an example. 50 and 20 years ago, car companies around the world began a competition. And the competition was to develop an electric car. Why? Because the pollution, the number of people killed or hurt by the private fuel-driven car was off the charts. And we were running out of oil, or thought we might, and we didn't want to pollute some more. You know the story, we all lived through it. So they all tried to develop an electric car. You know, GM and Ford tried it, and Toyota tried it, all of them. Volkswagen, you name it. Okay, that competition is now over. We know who was the first to do it. That was Elon Musk and the Tesla. And that's why he's the richest man in the world, because he's the first one who did it. But he didn't win the competition to make the best, cheapest one. He just won the competition to make the first one. And Tesla now has a lot of problems and is no longer the world's leader of electric cars and trucks. That role has gone to the winner of the competition, which is a company called BYD, three initials. B as in boy, Y as in yellow, and D as in dog. It actually stands for the words, build your dream. It is a Chinese company. They make the world's best electric cars and trucks, and they are also the world's cheapest. For $30,000, roughly, you can buy a BYD car or truck. But when I say you, I exclude Americans. Why? Because that car is so good in how it's made, so cheap to operate, and so cheap to buy, that if you allow the American people, and by that I mean you and me as individuals, but also you and me if we were owned and operated a business somewhere, and we needed electric trucks, or we wanted to buy electric cars or whatever, we can't do that because Mr. Biden, the Democrat, followed by Mr. Trump, the Republican, put tariffs on the electric cars of China. Mr. Biden, 27%. Mr. Trump raised it to 100%. What does that mean? It means if you want to buy an electric car or truck from BYD, if you want to beat your competitor by having the best electric car or truck at the lowest price, which is what you need to do if you're going to be competitive, you'd have to shell out $30,000 that would go to China to get the car. It would be shipped, say, to the port of San Francisco, but you couldn't pick it up from the parking lot at the port unless you paid Uncle Sam 100% more. In other words, another $30,000. So the car for you would cost $60,000. That means that Americans listening to this program cannot buy a BYD car. Just a footnote. The same 100% was applied by the Canadians in solidarity with America until Mr. Trump and Mr. Carney had their falling out, whereupon Mr. Carney did two things. He showed a specific finger to Mr. Trump, as you know. But the more important economic thing he did was to drop the tariff in Canada against BYD, and get this, from 100% to 6%. Yes, exactly. So
1: I should have went to Canada to get my car.
0: That's right. If you're interested in the BYD car,
1: wish, and by the way,
0: I do not work for BYD. I have no relationship with it. But if you want a BYD car, you can go either to Mexico, which has already allowed it, and to Canada, which is bringing them in as we speak. Okay, so here's now my message. Everything you and I buy, or almost everything, has a competitor in another part of the world. The shirt you're wearing, the earphones you're using, the car you drive, the whatever it is, has been made by a company that is either American or foreign. And they compete against it. They want, the foreign company wants you to buy their blouse. But the American company says, no, buy our blouse. And one of the ways they compete is on price. If they offer you a better deal for the foreign blouse, you're likely to go in that direction, and vice versa. But here comes the problem. Every competitor of the United States can buy a BYD car or truck at $30,000. The American can't. The American will end up buying an inferior electric vehicle from Toyota or Ford or GM rather than the better deal. His competitor is buying the BYD. They're the biggest seller all over the world. But the Americans, and by the way, no one has done this to us. We've done this to ourselves. To save the jobs of the car makers in Detroit who make gas-guzzling cars, we have sacrificed the future of all workers in this country. Big, fat mistake. Yes, it'll give a few more years of work to the workers in the car factory. But here's what would have been much smarter. Guarantee those workers who lose jobs in the car manufacturing a job somewhere else. Use the government to put, and meanwhile, don't hurt the competitiveness of the whole American economy. That would be the intelligent way to take care of the workers in Detroit without hurting the mass of American workers going forward. But we don't have politicians who can think like that, neither in the Republican nor in the Democratic Party. I wish I didn't have to say that, but it is the truth. And so we are, step by step, hampering us. And all I can tell you is, my counterparts, economists in China, get together over a cup of tea and cannot believe the way the American system is shooting itself in the foot.
1: It's 8:34 in the morning, y'all. I am your host, Kit Brooks, and I am in conversation with Professor Richard Wolff. We're talking about the economy. Do you have questions? 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I imagine you do too. We are all riding this roller coaster together. The on-air studio for listener calls number 510-848-4425. 510-848-4425. We are simulcast in Los Angeles. 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Okay. Professor Wolff, I do want to talk about the job market because it is something that I hear constantly, right? There are people I know, so this is visceral, and I think that this is true for a lot of people because I hear other people talking about it too. Even my team, we were in a staff meeting, and one of my team members said, I'm just grateful to have a job. I'm so grateful to have a job because so many people I know are looking. So you mentioned earlier, and can't find, looking at qualified people, right? People with work experience, with paper, letters behind their names, cannot find work. But supposedly, it's a great job market, let the orange dude say it. It's very good. It's very, very good. And that unemployment is hovering at around 4%. But there's this thing called functional unemployment. Can you talk about what that is? What does that mean to be functionally unemployed? What is going on with the job market? And how have mass deportations negatively impacted the market?
0: Okay. Let's go backwards from where you hit, where you were. One of the justifications for deporting millions of people from the United States, and just a footnote, because I don't want anyone to wonder where I'm coming from. I am personally horrified by the whole spectacle of what ICE is and does, and the damage to people. It's beyond words. For me, watching ICE is watching an American version of the
1: Gestapo.
0: You know, it's unspeakable way to deal with human beings. I come out of an ethical tradition that says the immigrant is your brother and your sister, and you treat them the way you would want to be treated if you had to run from your country, your home, your family to another country in order to survive. I mean, instead of welcoming them with party and help to drive them into pens and separate them from their children, it's grotesque, I mean, beyond words. Anyway, one of the justifications was, quote unquote, they're taking our jobs. And therefore, if we deport them, well, then the idea would be Americans would get those jobs. Now, there are two total flaws to that argument that should make it clear to people that they're being lied to. Okay, let's begin.
1: Okay, Professor, I want you to begin, and then I just want to tell you, I'm going to give you like 3-4 minutes, and then we've got four people waiting to ask you questions.
0: Understood.
1: Okay.
0: People know what I'm about to say, so I'll be quick about it. When you hire an immigrant, let's say you pay the immigrant $10 an hour for whatever the work is, you know, you're only going to do that if you're an employer. You're only going to pay the worker $10 if by hiring that worker, you do more than $10 worth of business. Otherwise, if you hire Jose and you pay him $10, and what Jose does improves either the quality or the quantity of whatever you make, and it improves it by $10 worth, well, you'll sell what he helped you produce, you'll make the extra 10, you'll give it to Jose because that's what you hired him for, and out of it, you get nothing. So when you hire an immigrant, here we go, get ready, he or she always produces more for the economy in which they get hired than they cost that economy. Therefore, an immigrant is a blessing, unless you fail to provide him or her with a job. But immigrants only come if and when they get a job. If they can't get a job, immigrants go home, and I could show you all the studies you want out of it. If we didn't operate an economic system as unequal as ours is, let's remember what we do. We're a nation of 330 million people, but we all know where the rich people are. They're in your part of the country, in San Francisco. They're in my part of the country, New York. And many of the places in between aren't doing so well. Capitalism is unequal. And even worse when you compare the United States, say, to Central or Latin America, just to play one. So if you develop the world unevenly, and that's what capitalism has done, unequally, you know what you do? You create an incentive for the people living in the places that are poor to move to the places that are rich. Immigration is a consequence of capitalism's flaw, of its producing inequality. Don't get angry at the poor immigrant, because he or she is the end of the story. Get angry at the system whose unequal development of the world creates migration of people in the first place.
1: Ooh, I have a follow-up question, but I'm gonna shut my mouth and I'm going to write it down, because my brain these days has this thing called brain fog and I don't remember like I used to. And I'm gonna go to, excuse me, William in Belvedere. Good morning, William. What is your question?
2: Yes, thank you very much. I appreciate Professor Wolf's opinions all the time. I would like to get his opinion on to what extent that in order to carry out international trade between nations, not just involving the United States, people have to do it in dollars. They have to have dollars to carry out international trade. Those are the rules. Could he comment on to what degree that demand for dollars increases the U.S. economy, because the dollar becomes worth more simply because everybody who wants to trade internationally has to obtain dollars? Thank you.
0: Good. Here's the answer. For most of the last 75 years, what you said is correct. That is, most of the trade of the world is in dollars, certainly more than any other currency. The United States is the preeminent power in the world, the unipolar empire, if you like. We inherited all the old empires at the end of World War II, when the old empires wrecked each other in those two world wars. The British and the Germans and the Russians and the Dutch all killed each other off. But what people don't understand is when they all died at the end of World War II, one was left standing, the United States. We never suffered the way the Europeans did. A little statistic to help you remember. In the Second World War, 27 million Russians died. In the same World War II, 400,000 Americans died. No comparison. That's the difference between an elephant and a fly. And when the war was over, one power was left, the United States. The Atlantic and Pacific Oceans protected us from both of those wars. Other than Pearl Harbor, no bombs landed here. They destroyed nothing. And what that meant was, after World War II, all the colonies of all the old empires gave a finger to their colonial master and said, we're done. India has told the British, we're not your colony anymore. Indochina told it to the French. China itself told it to the Japanese, and so forth. And then the dollar replaced all those currencies. The dollar became the power. The United States took over. We inherited. That's why the last 70 years have been years of extraordinary wealth in the United States. We inherited empires that had taken three centuries for the Europeans to control. So you're right. The dollar gained in all kinds of ways by being American. But, and here you have to understand, that is now over. The dollar is still important, but not like it was 10 or 20 years ago. And the biggest change is, again, the People's Republic of China, because they will trade with you everything. They're the biggest manufacturer in the world, much bigger than the United States now, much bigger than Europe now. And the Chinese do not require payment in dollars. In fact, they prefer you to use the yuan or the renminbi, the Chinese currencies. And they have a big alliance now in the world, the BRICS, Brazil, Russia, India, China, and South Africa. And they are meeting now for years, working on developing other mechanisms of world trade, not using the dollar. We are living through the decline of the American empire, and the decline of the dollar is part of that.
1: Thank you, Professor Wolf. Ramin in Oakland. Ramin, what is your question?
3: Thank you for opening up the phone lines, and appreciate you all. And I wanted to ask if we have, in the U.S., we have the highest military budget, they say, more than the eight next countries combined, and yet we have the highest in-depth nation in the world, which I don't know how much it is, but my question is, who are we in debt to? Are we in debt to the Chinese bankers? Is that why we always hear war on China, Mr. Wolf?
0: Okay, no, great question. Yes, we have the highest military budget this year, more than the next eight or nine countries combined. That's been true for quite some time. And by the way, eight or nine countries include both Russia and China. So we're completely off the chart. But that's nothing compared to what Mr. Trump has proposed for this coming year, the year that has just now begun, the fiscal year, with October 1st. He proposes to raise it from roughly $900 billion last year to the current year, just beginning, $1.5. That's a $600 billion increase in what was already the world's largest defense budget. It's off the chart. We are spending money on military unlike any society in the world, which is doubly interesting because the two wars we are involved in now, Ukraine and Iran, in both cases, the United States is losing that war as it lost the war in Vietnam and the war in Afghanistan and so forth. So you're right about it. Number two, the debt of the United States. Yes, we are the largest debtor country in the world, now in excess of $40 trillion. That money is the money owed by the United States, still outstanding from all the loans the government has taken out. And let me be clear so you understand, a large portion of that outstanding debt was money borrowed in and by the United States to pay for the wars, Vietnam, Afghanistan, Iraq, now Iran, now helping Israel and fighting the wars with Israel and so forth. So the defense, and that's, by the way, so you should understand, the government does that because the alternative would be to have to raise taxes to fight those wars. Imagine the president having to go on radio and television to all of us and say, I've decided to go to war against Iran. It's going to cost X billion dollars, and that will mean 3,400 extra bucks that I'm going to have to take from every American family to pay for it. You want to see a war come to an end in a hurry? Try to pay for it with taxes. They don't do that. They dare not. So they borrow instead, so you don't see what the effect is for a while. All right, now who owns the debt? Part of the money lent to the U.S. government is lent to the government, and I know this will be complicated for a moment, by other parts of the government. For example, the Social Security system has for years taken money out of our checks beyond what it needs to give checks to old people. What does it do with the difference? It lends it to the rest of the government. So the money taken out of your Social Security check over years gone by has helped to pay for the wars. If that upsets you, good, you're understanding something. Banks in the United States, rich people in the United States, are also lenders to the government. But now there are also foreign lenders to the U.S. government. A foreign rich person can do that. A foreign bank can do that. But the major holders of American debt abroad are foreign governments. The largest holder of U.S. debt abroad is Japan. And the number two holder of U.S. debt is the People's Republic of China. They own roughly, hold on to your hat now, $700 billion worth of the debt. And here's what that means. When you and I pay taxes, income tax at the end of the year, or maybe excise tax, when you put a gallon of gas in your car, part of that cost is tax. When you have a beer, part of the cost is tax. Part of all those taxes go to Washington, but they are not used by our leaders in Washington for hospitals or schools or maintaining roads. They are paid as interest to the creditors of the United States. Like all debts, you have to pay interest on them. If the United States has borrowed $700 billion from the People's Republic of China, which it has, and the Chinese own that debt, which they do, then the United States has to pay interest on that debt. And let's say, just for the sake of argument, it's 4%. All right, $700 billion times 4% a year, well, that's $28 billion of our taxes, which Washington collects from you and me and sends to Mr. Xi Jinping in China for them to use in any way they want to. And that includes helping the Iranians fight the United States.
1: Thank you, Professor Wolf. We got like 5 minutes. I got three calls. We'll see if we can get to y'all. But we're going to go now to Natalie in Clayton. Good morning, Natalie. What is your question?
4: Good morning, Kat. Thank you so much for everything you do. Thank you, Professor. Saving America sure isn't pretty. Professor, I am as interested in BYD and as you ever since hearing about it. Can you help me understand practical economics? Why can't I go to Mexico, just, you know, get over there somehow, buy one and drive it back over? Is somebody going to stop me? Or even better yet, from Canada, is there any way to get one, to start pushing it forward? Or conversely, I don't have the money, but if I did, pay the tariff. It's still only $60,000, which still makes it competitive in the electric market. Last quick question, then I'll take my answers off the air. I hear that part of the reason they hold costs down is that they don't treat labor very fairly, is that they get, you know, cheap, exploited labor. Can you speak to any and all of those? Thank you so much.
0: Okay. Very quickly, the problem with buying one in Mexico or Canada, the biggest problem is that the Trump government might give you all kinds of grief when you cross the border. Whether they're legally entitled to do that or not is another matter. An even bigger problem for you would be to get it fixed here. You know, nobody has the parts here yet. Nobody has the skill. Nobody has gone to a training. The way this is normally done is when you roll out a new brand, you give courses to local mechanics so they can put on the sign, we treat BYD. You come here, you get your car fixed, because they've gone to a training somewhere in the United States or maybe back to China. All foreign car companies have done that. By the way, eventually BYD will do it. And it'll be because there will be some who do exactly what you say, go to Canada, go to Mexico, or go to any one of the other countries. A few months ago, I was in Paris. I got into a cab to go from one part of Paris to another, and I noticed I'm sitting in a BYD, and I chatted with the French cab driver who said he buys it because it's the best, cheapest car to have as a cab, and he needs this car to last as long as he possibly can make a living off of it. Here's my prediction. Mr. Trump, or whoever comes next, will cut a deal with the Chinese just like Mr. Carney in Canada did. Mr. Carney trying to save his country, now that he can't sell in the United States the way he could, has been cutting deals with the Chinese and the Europeans. And the Chinese will buy the lumber that Canada sells. And the Chinese will buy the potash for the farmers. And they'll buy the power that the Canadians generate. But they want something in exchange, as with all deals. And one of the things they wanted was cutting the tariff in Canada against BYD. And Mr. Carney agreed to that, cut it from 100% to 6%. And they agreed, I think the first shipment is 30,000 BYD cars coming into Canada. So my guess is you'll be able to do it, but you're going to have to wait a bit more until all the craziness that American politics now exhibits begins its long descent.
1: All right, we're going to try to squeeze in one more question. Sorry, Marianne in Oakland, will not get to you this morning, but Harold in Santa Barbara, quickly, what is your question?
5: Good morning. Great conversation, and I'm honored. Basically, in a nutshell, all I'm asking is, AI, is it a source of burning all money to where there's no money left to the people? And it is doing a good job. It's stealing all local water, power, natural gas, and we are paying the bill. That is the residents of the area. Thank you.
1: Thank you, Harold. I got 30 seconds for you, Professor.
0: You know, Harold is right. I wouldn't put it quite the way he does. I think we'll still have money for a while. It'll be less and less the money you can touch and put in your wallet. It'll be more and more the money that you will handle electronically. There are already parts of the world, like China, in which your cell phone functions as your wallet. You don't pay for anything with money. You show your the way you do when you go to a movie nowadays. And
1: so
0: all of that, yeah, all of that will, your taxes, everything will be paid in that way. But look, if you want to understand where the American economy is, take a look at the pictures of Mr. Trump's inauguration last January. Sitting behind him were Zuckerberg and Bezos and Elon Musk. Did he have the great singers of this country? No. The great athletes, the great heroes? No. Billionaires. That's all. And
1: that's my cue. I got to go, Professor. Professor
0: right.
1: Wolf is the host of Economic Update that airs weekly on KPFA. The fund drive may be over, but we need the support. 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That's it for the day, fam, bam, Law and Disorder airs weekdays at 8 a.m. A big thanks to the squad, producer Deanna Martinez, engineer Kirsten Thomas, show theme music Steve Raskin of Fort Knox 5, Resistance to Residence music, Black Smoke by Kenny Brooks and Alphabet Soup, and I am your host, Cap Brooks. Stay up, stay tuned, drink water, deep breaths, take care of each other. We all we got. Democracy Now! Is up next at 9 o'clock.

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1: Don't speak about us in the past tense, because we're still here. We're still strong. We never left.
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0: From New York, this is Democracy Now!
1: Iran war. I mean, Senator Collins would not push back against that five times she voted for it. I mean, the reason why our fuel prices are going through the roof, and the reason why our electricity costs are going through the roof, is because of the cost of fuel, cost of oil is so high because she wouldn't stop President Trump with the Iran war.
0: In Maine, Democratic Senate candidate Troy Jackson spars with Republican incumbent Susan Collins in a debate Tuesday. With the midterms less than 3 weeks away, could the Democrats win control of both the House and the Senate? What would that mean for President Trump? We'll look at key races across the country, from Michigan to Florida, Maine to Alaska, with David Sirota of The Lever. Then federal agents raid the D.C. home of Democratic Congresswoman Ilhan Omar after years of threats and attacks by President Trump. We'll speak with Minnesota State Senator Zineb Mohammed.
2: This is a big deal because historically the Justice Department has avoided such investigative moves related to political candidates so close to the election. And that's because our Justice Department should be just that, just and fair and not political, and it should not be used as a tool against your political opponents.
0: And we'll go to the occupied West Bank, where Israeli forces raided the offices of two Palestinian NGOs and the courtyard of the Palestine Medical Complex. All that and more coming up. Welcome to Democracy Now!, democracynow.org, The War and Peace Report. I'm Amy Goodman. Fighting continues to escalate in Yemen between the Houthis and Saudi-backed government forces. On Tuesday, Saudi Arabia struck an oil facility near Sana'a and fuel depots in other parts of Yemen. The Houthis retaliated by attacking the headquarters of Saudi Arabia's state-owned oil company, Saudi Aramco, in the eastern city of Dahran. The attack reportedly caused a limited fire. Meanwhile, the humanitarian crisis in Yemen is worsening. The World Health Organization reports suspected cholera cases in Yemen have tripled in recent weeks. To look at the politics of Yemen and the civil war almost there, you can go to democracynow.org. Israel's military has leveled 48 of the roughly 60 villages and towns it occupies in southern Lebanon since Israel agreed to a so-called ceasefire with Hezbollah in April. That's the finding of a New York Times investigation published Monday, which documented how Israeli forces demolished homes, schools, mosques, and roads in Lebanese villages north of Israel's border, with most of the destruction focused on the majority Shia Muslim population from which Hezbollah draws its support. The seven villages that have not been seriously damaged are largely populated by Christian, Sunni, Muslim, or Druze residents. The Scorched Earth campaign has fueled fears that Israel is seeking to permanently empty much of southern Lebanon of its population. According to the United Nations, Israel's invasion and attacks have driven 329,000 people from their homes in Lebanon, a third of them children. This is UN spokesperson Stéphane Dujarric.
3: The situation on the ground is not going to get magically better on January 1st. It will continue to be extremely dangerous, extremely worrying, and we very much hope that the international community comes up with a plan that will serve the populations of southern Lebanon and will also enable the population of northern Israel to go home.
0: Kimberly Guilfoyle has resigned as U.S. ambassador to Greece days after the Wall Street Journal reported she had requested a Republican donor pay off her $100,000 American Express bill in exchange for access to the Trump administration. In addition, the Wall Street Journal reports Guilfoyle threatened Greece's energy minister that the U.S. had the power to topple the Greek government. She said, "We can do that to any country we want. We can do that here," unquote. Kimberly Guilfoyle is the former fiance of Donald Trump Jr. and was previously married to California Governor Gavin Newsom. Guilfoyle resigned Tuesday shortly after White House Press Secretary Katie Zakaria made this announcement during her first press briefing.
4: We have asked Ambassador Guilfoyle to resign. She has been a wonderful asset to the team, and we wish her well.
0: Katie Zakaria's first news conference was widely criticized. She just took three questions over 15 minutes after mixing up the president and her husband.
4: I adore my family. I love them. They are my priority. I love being with my kids. The idea of not spending evenings with my kids is completely unacceptable. So my husband, that's a good one.
0: In election news, the Wall Street Journal's published video of Texas Republican Attorney General Ken Paxton, the Republican nominee for Senate, partying in Dubai on New Year's Eve 2024 with two indicted fugitive healthcare executives and a woman who wasn't his wife. The two men had been indicted months before on federal healthcare fraud charges, but failed to return to the United States. One of the healthcare executives had donated $190,000 to Paxton. Paxton's Senate rival, James Tallarico, responded to the report by writing online, quote, "A party with multiple fugitives, and Ken Paxton is still the sketchiest guy in the room," he said. Federal agents have issued subpoenas to relatives of Democratic Congressmember Ilhan Omar of Minnesota. According to reports, Sahra Noor, Omar's sister, received a subpoena along with another family member. This comes after Homeland Security agents raided Congressmember Omar's home in Washington, D.C. Monday. We'll have more on this story later in the broadcast. In Maine, Republican Senator Susan Collins faced off against her Democratic challenger, Troy Jackson, in a debate over health care, the war in Iran, and immigration. The polls are tight, with the race critical to determining which party controls the Senate. Jackson blasted Collins over her record on the U.S. war in Iran.
1: Iran war. I mean, Senator Collins would not push back against that five times. She voted for it. I mean, the reason why our fuel prices are going through the roof, and the reason why our electricity costs are going through the roof, is because the cost of fuel, cost of oil is so high because she wouldn't stop President Trump with the Iran war.
0: In more election news, the Justice Department gave California officials 48 hours to review a list of alleged non-citizen voters or face legal action. That's according to a letter reviewed by Reuters. The DOJ's letter to California officials orders the state to hold off on mailing ballots to anyone on the list until it verifies their citizenship. For listed voters who already have ballots, the letter says any ballots they mail back should be set aside, and ballots already returned should not be counted until their citizenship is confirmed. In immigration news, the man shot by ICE in New York last week is currently held in custody in solitary confinement with a bullet still lodged in his neck, according to his attorneys. 28-year-old Oscar Belgal is awaiting deportation proceedings after immigration agents opened fire on him in his car with his child in the Bronx. According to his lawyers, Belgal is in urgent need of surgery to remove the bullet. In more immigration news, immigrants released from detention are suing ICE for keeping their passports and other belongings long after letting them go. The lawsuit filed Tuesday in federal court in Washington, D.C., says ICE has held on to the property of seven people for more than 5 months after their release, even though at least some of them still have pending immigration cases. The immigrants claim ICE withheld items that include Social Security cards, work permits, phones, and even car keys. Craig Martin, a lawyer representing the plaintiff, said, quote, "If ICE has a legitimate operational reason to keep somebody's property, it needs to identify it. And if it doesn't identify it, the Constitution and ICE's own rules point to get the document back without delay," unquote. Cornell University is banning all fraternities from hosting any parties amidst criticism of how it responded to a reported sexual assault on campus in 2024. In a lawsuit filed last month, a woman identified as Jane Doe says she was drugged and gang raped by multiple men during a party at a Cornell fraternity house 2 years ago. In a statement on Tuesday, Cornell's president, Michael Kotlikoff, said, quote, "I am deeply sorry for the harm Jane Doe suffered in 2024 and appalled that this act of sexual violence occurred within our Cornell community. It's clear women on our campus continue to question whether they are safe. We must meet this moment by acknowledging

0: 1,100. The victim was identified as a 39-year-old unvaccinated woman who had several underlying conditions. The CDC has recorded over 4,000 confirmed measles infections across the United States, the highest number of cases in decades. Earlier this month, New York's Governor Kathy Hochul declared an emergency because of rising measles cases in New York. The Vatican announced Tuesday 71-year-old Pope Leo has been diagnosed with lung cancer. In a medical bulletin, the Vatican said surgeons had removed the lower lobe of the Pope's right lung. After undergoing surgery, the Pope spent a night in the hospital. He is not known to be a smoker or to have had recent health issues. President Trump has reportedly told people privately he has doubts about plans to live stream the firing squad execution of Nadal Hassan, the former Army major who killed 13 people at Fort Hood in Texas back in 2009. Defense Secretary Pete Hegseth scheduled the execution date for December 3rd. In Ukraine, 600,000 people are without electricity after deadly Russian missile and drone strikes pummeled the country, killing three people in the capital, Kyiv. According to Ukrainian President Volodymyr Zelensky, the strikes hit critical energy infrastructure in Kyiv and Kharkiv, despite President Trump claiming over the weekend that there was an energy ceasefire between Ukraine and Russia. In India, a court's ordered two leaders of the youth-led Cockroach Janata Party jailed for 5 days. Opposition parties and student groups have been protesting nearly every day to call for the resignation of the chief election commissioner, Ganesh Kumar, over his revisions to the voter rolls, purging 130 million voters. The protesters argue the revisions benefit right-wing Prime Minister Narendra Modi's BJP party. Delhi police detained at least 30 journalists over the weekend while they covered the protests. This is Vinod Jahar, president of the National Students Union of India.
1: Ganesh Kumar will have to resign. Students of the country have taken to the streets. We will not stop till we get his resignation like we did with Dharmendra Pradhan. We will fight daily, we will get detained, but the protests would continue.
0: In France, tens of thousands of people marched on Tuesday in solidarity with protesting high school students. Unions estimated turnout at almost 500,000 people. The Justice Ministry says more than 6,800 people, mostly minors, have been taken into custody as rights groups and students accuse riot police of excessive force, including the use of tear gas batons and blast balls. The movement began at a high school in the Paris suburbs last month and spread nationwide, with students blockading their schools over overcrowded classrooms, teacher shortages, and crumbling buildings. This is a protester.
2: I think it's part of the police's strategy, actually. They know that kettling and surrounding people inevitably increases violence, so I think it's something the police are actually aiming for. There are thousands of young people demonstrating, and the only things we see are burning trash cans and the vandalism at the end. And I think that's a very poor summary of what is going on, and it is also drowning out the message people are trying to convey.
0: And in Albania, a nationwide student protest over education and social issues turned violent as demonstrators threw bricks and chunks of concrete at Albania's education ministry. Police answered with tear gas and water cannons. Organizers said students were protesting university conditions, the cost of higher education, the level of financial aid, and the lack of job prospects after graduation. This is a protester.
3: They must be overthrown. They must hold elections, form a technical government, and then hold free and fair elections. Whoever wins, let them win.
0: And those are some of the headlines. This is Democracy Now!, democracynow.org, the War and Peace Report. Coming up, the midterm elections are less than 3 weeks away. Will Democrats take control of the Senate and the House? Stay with us.

0: Wish in Vain, performed by Rhiannon Giddens and Dirk Powell in our Democracy Now! Studio. To see the interview, go to democracynow.org. This is Democracy Now! I'm Amy Goodman. With the midterm elections less than 3 weeks away, could the Democrats win back control of the House and the Senate? Election Day is November 3rd. Democracy Now! Will be doing a four-hour broadcast from 8 to midnight Eastern time that day. But at least 47 states and Washington, D.C. have early voting, with voters already casting ballots in some states. All 435 House seats and 33 Senate seats are on the ballot, in addition to some statewide races and ballot measures. The list of battleground Senate states has been growing. As many as 10 Senate seats could be flipped, including several states that have been long-time deep red Republican seats. Competitive races now include Ohio, Alaska, Texas, and Kansas. Kansas has not sent a Democrat to the Senate in nearly a century. To win the Senate, Democrats need to flip four Republican seats and hold three of their own. They must hold Michigan, where Dr. Abdul Al-Sayed is running against Republican Mike Rogers for an open seat. President Trump's been on the campaign trail. He spoke at a rally in Wasilla, Alaska, Tuesday, where incumbent Republican Dan Sullivan is facing off against Democratic challenger Mary Peltola, former Congress member and tribal judge. If she and Peggy Flanagan in Minnesota and Deb Haaland running for governor in New Mexico to win, it would be a historic three Native American women in the governorships and the Senate. This is President Trump speaking in Alaska.
1: On November 3rd, we're going to send one of the best and most respected senators in D.C., Dan Sullivan, the real Dan Sullivan. I'm talking about the real Dan Sullivan, not the fake Dan Sullivan. Not the Dan Sullivan put up by the Democrats. I want you to do me one big favor. Pretend that I'm on the ballot, because here's what happens. Every time I've been on the ballot, we win. So in conclusion, if you elect a Republican House and a Republican Senate, November 3rd, you get $5,000.
0: Key issues raised by challengers and voters have been the economy, the war in Iran, the cost of gas, immigration, data centers, and corruption. To discuss all this and more, we're joined by David Sirota, founder and editor-in-chief of The Lever. He's author of Master Plan, The Hidden Plot to Legalize Corruption in America. Why don't we go through a number of the states, beginning in Georgia, David, and talk about the overall picture. What's at stake here? As we talk, President Trump is surprising many by going through this deep red state tour, which indicates he is fearful of losing not only the House, but the Senate. And of course, what that could mean for example, investigations of him.
2: Yeah, I mean, it's kind of incredible that Trump is out on the campaign trail in particular in red states, in the sense that he is helping turn the election into even more of a referendum on himself. When he is deeply unpopular in polls. So in a sense, I think at one level, he is doing the Democrats a big favor by being so extra visible in the states where the Democrats are trying to expand the map. States like Kansas, states even potentially, if you believe polls, states like South Carolina appear to be in play. The Democrats challenging in the polls there. Florida, also a pretty red state. You mentioned Georgia. Georgia is a different situation where that's a state where the Democrats have to hold that state. There's an incumbent, John Ossoff, there. Georgia, a real purple state. And Ossoff has done a fantastic job of turning the race into a referendum on his own Republican challenger. His Republican challenger is a member of Congress. So he has essentially turned the race into, in an anti-incumbent year, he has effectively tried to, and I think succeeded at, turning the race into a referendum on his opponent, and made his opponent out to be effectively the incumbent, Mike Collins. And he's brought up Collins' association with people who are linked to white nationalism. But across all of these races,
0: I want to play a clip of John Ossoff, the current Democratic senator, speaking to supporters in Athens, Georgia last month.
3: 5 days after his father was reelected, Prince Don Jr. becomes a partner at 1789 Capital, a venture firm founded by right-wing activists and Trump donors. 1789 Capital then buys a stake in Vulcan Elements, a tiny startup that says it plans to produce the high-tech magnets needed in drones, missiles, and satellites. And about a month after Don Jr.'s venture firm buys its stake in Vulcan Elements, Pentagon officials learn that Peter Navarro, a convicted criminal, Don Jr.'s close friend, and a top White House official, wants the Pentagon to give your tax dollars to Vulcan Elements. One Pentagon official said, quote, "The call came from the White House. We have to get this done." And Athens, to be clear, getting this done means funneling your money to the president's son's investment. And so, of course, like clockwork, on November 21st, just 3 months after Don Jr. and his friends bought their stake, Vulcan gets a $620 million taxpayer loan from Pete Hegseth's Pentagon, paid for with your money. See, while the world burns and you pay more for everything, your tax dollars become the royal family's wealth. Because it pays to be a Trump. Especially when the whole world knows daddy's a crook.
0: That's John Ossoff. He faced off last night in a debate. One of the major issues that was raised is he running for Senate or is he running for president? And that's true of a number of the people who are running in for governorships or Senate. David Sirota.
2: Yeah, I mean, that's a big question for John Ossoff. And I think in that clip, I think it's important to note that what Ossoff is doing there, I think, pretty successfully, and you've seen this with James Tallarico and some others, James Tallarico running in Texas, is trying to connect the corruption issue with the affordability crisis. And this is a key theme that we talked about in Master Plan, the Levers podcast, where the corruption issue for many years has been a kind of abstraction. People don't like corruption. People understand the government. There's a lot of corruption in the government. But that it becomes a much more salient issue when people have a better understanding of how the corruption is raising their prices and creating the affordability crisis. Ossoff has made that a central theme. James Tallarico, running for Senate against Ken Paxton in Texas, has made that a central theme, tracing the donations that Paxton has gotten to his votes to expand data centers.
0: David, I want to play a clip. This was an ad released by James Tallarico, who is ahead, and this is the first time in decades, a Democrat ahead of the Republican in the race for Senate. James Tallarico's ad.
4: $12 million. That's how much Ken Paxton's corruption has cost Texas taxpayers in legal fees and settlements. Guys like him always expect you to pick up the check. I've passed bills to lower the cost of housing, health care, and property taxes. In the Senate, I'll take on the data centers raising our costs and fight to end the wars driving up gas prices. I'm James Tallarico, and I approve this message.
0: So that's James Tallarico. And you heard our election headline. The Wall Street Journal has published video of the Texas Republican Attorney General Ken Paxton, the Republican nominee for Senate, partying in Dubai in 2024 New Year's Eve with two indicted fugitive health care executives and a woman, not his wife. Two men have been indicted months before on federal health care fraud charges and didn't return to the United States. One of the health care executives had donated $190,000 to Paxton. And Tallarico's response online was a party with multiple fugitives, and Ken Paxton is still the sketchiest guy in the room. And let's be clear, Ken Paxton, who to many people's surprise was endorsed by President Trump over longtime Senator Cornyn, has been indicted by his, has been impeached by his own party, David Sirota.
2: Yeah, so this race is really the pinnacle of the Senate race in terms of how it embodies the themes in this election. I mean, you have a cartoonishly corrupt Republican Senate candidate against a new generation populist Democrat. And it's worth adding that Tallarico has really cast himself as an anti-oligarch, anti-billionaire candidate. I mean, I would not call him necessarily a Bernie Sanders candidate, but clearly a lot of the themes that you heard in the 2016 and 2020 elections with Bernie Sanders and the primaries there, these are being echoed on the campaign trail by Tallarico and by other Democrats, even in these purple and red states, which I think is a reminder of how much the so-called Overton window has shifted in American politics, where those themes, those anti-corruption, populist, anti-oligarch themes are now very mainstream.
0: Okay, you mentioned Michigan. The Senate candidates just recently debated. This is Republican Mike Rogers, followed by Democrat Abdul El-Sayed, an exchange over U.S. support for Israel and the war in Iran in a debate held in Grand Rapids. El-Sayed is blaming rising gas prices on the war.
5: It is insane. $80 to fill up your gas tank. And yes, I would support pausing the federal gas tax. But there is one thing that is actually causing this. It's the war in Iran, a war that has been cheerled by my opponent since the beginning. Called it a win, win, win. I don't know about you, but when I go to the gas tank, I don't feel like I'm winning. I don't feel like our country is winning.
6: His policies will raise the cost of every gallon of gasoline, number one, raise your utility rates, cause you $20,000 for a Medicare for All plan that takes away private insurance from individuals. It is a disaster. We cannot afford Abdul.
0: Talk about this race, David Sirota.
2: Again, another marquee race here. I mean, this is a race where, as I mentioned before, Bernie Sanders' themes being central here. I mean, Abdul El-Sayed was very aligned with the Bernie Sanders wing of the Democratic Party, won a very, very difficult primary with tons of money, tens of millions of dollars spent against him. He wins this primary. He is ahead in the polls, and he is continuing to campaign on those themes. It's important that you underscored how central the war is in that race. Mike Rogers has been an embodiment of the national security state, and Abdul El-Sayed's campaign has put that front and center, spotlighting his role in creating the surveillance state when Mike Rogers was in Congress, his role, his investments in data centers. Again, data centers becoming an affordability issue. I think that's key, that linking the data center build out to higher electricity prices. And I think the thing is, with this race, what's very important is if Abdul El-Sayed wins running as a kind of Bernie Sanders style populist in one of the marquee swing states in the country, it will destroy the argument from the corporate Democrats at the center of the Democratic Party that you have to be an arch conservative corporate kind of Democrat in order to win swing states. I think that's why a lot of corporate Democrats inside the Democratic Party are afraid of Abdul El-Sayed winning. They know that it's key for him to win in order to win the Senate, but they also know it will destroy their argument that the Democratic Party has to continue nominating more corporate-aligned candidates.
0: And let's remember, he's a doctor, Abdul El-Sayed, and he wrote a book, Medicare for All. That's a major issue for him. But I want to turn to what is a major issue for President Trump. This is during a rally in Tennessee Saturday. Repeatedly, calling Abdul al-Sayed Muhammad and calling him a jihadist.
1: Like Muhammad al-Sayed. I call him Muhammad. Somebody said, his name isn't Muhammad. It's Abdul. I said, to me, it's Muhammad. I'm the president. I can call him whatever the hell I want. To me, he's Muhammad. And he's a radical jihadist.
0: And that's President Trump. Congressmember Alexandria Ocasio-Cortez said, if Abdul can win in Michigan, anyone can win anywhere. Your thoughts, David Sirota?
2: Yeah, I think that's absolutely right. I mean, I think that's why his race is so important. And I think so he's taken on the headwinds of the Democratic Party first in the primary, the corporate Democratic faction spending tens of millions of dollars to vilify him and cast him as a terrorist sympathizer. Now he's in a general election where Donald Trump is using all sorts of Islamophobia to amplify that message. And al-Sayed is campaigning for things like Medicare for all. And so I think Alexandria Ocasio-Cortez is absolutely right. If Abdul al-Sayed can win a race like this, in such an important so-called blue wall state, it means that his politics, what he represents, can win literally anywhere in the country.
0: I wanted to ask about whether predictions are overstated about who can win. In the primaries, progressives were surprised by the Wisconsin loss of Francesca Hong, who was polling very strongly. And then, of course, you had Dr. Sayed, who won the primary in a very close race with a sitting Congress member.
2: Yeah, I think we should all be skeptical of what the polls actually say. I mean, the question of whether there's going to be a blue wave. Is it a blue wave, a surge for Democrats? Is it potentially a red undertow, essentially a drag on the Republican Party? And how much of a drag? These are open questions because I think the way polling has worked in the last few election cycles we've seen a lot of polls that have not been accurate. And there's a question about whether are Republicans not answering polls, because they don't answer the phone to pollsters or they don't want to talk to pollsters. There are all these questions about this. So I am skeptical of all of these polls. I think it's impossible to know what's going on beyond the fact that I do think it's a safe bet that Donald Trump is deeply unpopular. So it ultimately ends up being a turnout question. How much of a blue wave in terms of a turnout among Democratic voters will there be that surge of turnout based on how unpopular Trump is and how bad the affordability crisis
0: is? David, let's go to Maine. Trump's tariffs have been a major issue there. This is another key race for Democrats. An exchange last week in a debate between this longtime sitting Republican Senator Susan Collins and Democratic candidate Troy Jackson.
7: Troy mocked it, but I was successful in getting concrete, pulp, and road salt removed from the tariff list.
8: I didn't mock the fact that she got road salt back. I mocked the fact that what about everything else? I mean, we can't eat road salt. And the thing about it is that everything that she's doing with Iran war and stuff like that, there's going to be so many less people that'll be able to afford to drive that I'm not even sure the road salt's going to be worth anything either.
0: And that is Troy Jackson, former Maine State Senate president, former logger, and longtime Senator Susan Collins, who's dealing with a number of issues from tariffs to her support for Brett Kavanaugh, which enraged the pro-choice community of Maine. She said she couldn't have predicted he would vote to overturn Roe v. Wade. David Sirota.
2: Yeah, I mean, Susan Collins is doing what she always does when she's running in a tough race in a Democratic-leaning state, which is insist that she's an independent voice, that she's separate from the Republican Party. And what Troy Jackson is doing is constantly pointing out how that's not true, how she's enabling the Republican Party. They've actually mocked her, I think, pretty effectively when she constantly says she's concerned about the actions of her party, actions that she is supporting. And what you saw in that clip is her trying to also make a very traditional argument that, hey, you may not like me very much, Democratic voters or independent voters, but I'm bringing home the bacon. And what Jackson did, I think, quite effectively in that clip is turn that around and say, you may be, say you're bringing back road salt, but there are much larger macro issues that make how much you're bringing home to the state a relatively minuscule issue compared to the fact that nobody can afford the basic necessities of life. Now, Maine has not elected a Democratic senator in a very, very long time. And so I do not count Susan Collins out. She is a very, very tough incumbent, but this would be the year.
0: And of course, Bernie Sanders is, though, very popular, and he was just with Troy Jackson. He's from neighboring Vermont, and of course, he's been going around the country. David Sirota, as we wrap up this discussion, again, we're going to be doing a special on election night, and we'll continue to cover these issues. Your thoughts on what exactly would happen, both if there was a Senate House Democratic takeover, and if there isn't, if it's House goes Democrat and the Republicans remain in charge of the Senate? And do you think if there was a Senate House Democratic sweep that President Trump would be impeached again?
2: I don't think President Trump will be impeached. I think that you've seen a lot of Democrats say they don't want to pursue impeachment. They think that's that path has been fruitless. I think what you will see is certainly, if Democrats win, much more scrutiny using committee chairs, using subpoena power to scrutinize the self-dealing corruption of the Trump administration. I think you'll see scrutiny potentially on Trump's cabinet secretaries, them brought before Congress to testify on all sorts of corruption allegations. I think the question is going to be for Democrats if they win power, what do they actually stand for? And that is an unanswered question that's going to be litigated also in the 2028 Democratic presidential primary. But I think if you look at 2006, a similar moment, second term Republican president, Democrats win. There was a lot of excitement when Democrats won back Congress in 2006, then won back the presidency in 2008. But soon after that, in 2010, Democrats lost that congressional majority. And part of the reason, I think, for that was there were raised expectations of promises of delivering things, and then a lot of things were not delivered, and the public was disillusioned. And I think that's the big danger if Democrats win. If they win, they can stop some of what the Trump administration is doing. They have a sort of congressional veto power over some things. Will they use that power to cut off funding for the Iran war? A big question. Will they use that power to really push forward a real set of health care reforms? Another big question. But if they do not deliver, if they are perceived to have gained back power and they do not deliver, they could end up being a delivery system for an even worse Donald Trump. And I think that is a huge question if they end up taking the first step by winning Congress.
0: David Sirota, I want to thank you for being with us, founder and editor-in-chief of The Lever, author of The Master Plan, The Hidden Plot to Legalize Corruption in America. We'll talk about what's become a major election issue this year, data centers, tomorrow, with Paris Marks, author of Hyperscale. We'll speak to him on Thursday. Coming up next, federal agents raid the home of Democratic Congress member Ilhan Omar after President Trump has threatened and attacked her, calling her garbage for years. Stay with us.

0: Sutti by Emma Mafluthi here at Democracy Now! Studios. This is Democracy Now!, democracynow.org. I'm Amy Goodman. The Trump administration's expanding its targeting of Ilhan Omar, the Democratic Congress member from Minnesota. Monday, federal agents from the Department of Homeland Security raided her home in Washington, D.C. The New York Times reports federal agents have also issued subpoenas to some of her relatives, including her sister. In a statement Monday, Congressmember Omar said, "For 10 years, Trump has targeted me with baseless lies and smear campaigns. This is just the latest escalation in this campaign of political intimidation. I will not be silenced," she said. Congressmember Omar is the first Somali American in the U.S. Congress and the first woman of color to represent Minnesota. Trump has repeatedly attacked Omar and the Somali community for years, calling both garbage. This is President Trump speaking at a rally in Clarksville, Tennessee, Saturday, just 2 days before the raid.
1: How about Ilhan Omar? She comes from Somalia. She comes from Somalia. They don't have a government. They don't have police. They don't. All they have is crime and squalor. And she comes into our country and she says, "My constitution allows me." She's talking about our constitution, what they've done to Minnesota, these people from Somalia, what they've done to Minnesota should never be allowed. And let's see what happens. J.D. Vance and our people are looking at it very strongly.
0: That was President Trump. Just days before federal agents raided Congressmember Omar's home. On Monday, Trump claimed he had nothing to do with the raid.
1: She comes from a country that is a non-country, and then she comes over here and she complains about our Constitution. I think she's a terrible person, but that's really up to the DOJ. I have nothing to do with it.
0: We go now to Minneapolis, where we're joined by Zineb Mohammed. She's a Minnesota state senator representing Minneapolis. She's a member of the Minnesota Democratic Farmer Labor Party. She, too, was born in Somalia, came to the U.S. when she was 9 years old. In 2023, she became the youngest member in Minnesota state Senate history and the first Somali woman. Thank you so much for being with us, State Senator. If you can respond to your colleague, what has happened to Congressmember Ilhan Omar, the not exactly the Justice Department, but Homeland Security agents raiding her home in Washington, D.C. And now, according to the New York Times, family members, including her sister, have been subpoenaed. What we reportedly hear, the warrants involve her immigration status. Like you, she came to the United States from Somalia as a child.
2: Yeah, well, thank you so much for having me, Amy. It's great to be here with you. I think what we know is the fact that the Justice Department has historically avoided cases like this so close to the election, and it is unprecedented. We also know that Congresswoman Omar has been under attack by this administration for the last decade. You've mentioned that, and we're talking about what they're targeting is paperwork that was filled out by her father decades ago when she was a child. And so, you know, as far as we can tell, this is bogus because it's so close to the election. We know that this administration has been targeting their political, what they consider their political enemies, the people who speak up against them. But here in Minnesota, people support our congresswoman. There was a rally for her the day before yesterday after after the headlines came out that they had raided her home and were investigating her. And everyone in this state has been through what we've been through the past year, which is an occupation by this federal government and the Metro search and the loss and the killings of our neighbors, Alex Pretty and Renee Good. And so we know that Ilhan is somebody who stands up for her community, and we're going to continue to stand with her in this moment.
0: I was listening to Jamie Raskin last night, Congress member, constitutional lawyer, talking about all the Democrats that the Justice Department has gone after, weaponizing, for example, Senator Schiff and LaMonica MacGyver in New Jersey, who was charged after trying to protect the Newark mayor, Ross Baraka, when he was trying to investigate an ICE facility, for-profit facility in Newark, as well as others. Can you talk about what this means for a sitting representative to be raided, to be subpoenaed? And this is, let's be clear, all Congress members are now up for reelection. And within this period of not just 2 months, but 1 month within the election, and how unusual this is.
2: Mm-hmm. Well, it's unusual, right? We, like I said earlier, the Justice Department usually avoids cases like this so close to the election. You know, you also mentioned all of the individuals and congresspeople who've gone after this administration. They go right after them, and they use the Justice Department to do so. And the facts are Congresswoman Ilhan Omar is a real person. She's an American citizen with rights. But this investigation isn't about her, and I think that's what we need to get across. She's a symbol of everything that this administration hates, an immigrant who stands up for her community, who fought to be here in this country, and now is doing her job and her duty to serve her constituents.
0: So let me ask you, President Trump, Mark Wayne Mullen, head of Homeland Security, are now explicitly threatening to send federal agents back into your state, back into Minnesota. What's your response?
2: We've been through this before, you know, before Metro Surge, Donald Trump said the Somali people are garbage. You said that. He called our community garbage and used that as a justification to bring thousands of agents to the state of Minnesota, which led to the killings of our neighbors. And we know that they're setting a precedent right now to go after our congresswoman, to investigate her, to raid her home, so that they can use that as an opportunity to bring thousands of more agents into our community. But here in Minneapolis, people are vigilant. They're organized. We know what we've been through. I think people are going to reject this type of rhetoric from them.
0: Trump also posted on Truth Social, the once great state of Minnesota is being taken over by Somali immigrants. There's violence, murder, mayhem all over the state. The people of Minnesota must fight back. The Somalians should not be allowed to get away with what they are doing. They view you as weak and stupid people. Fight back, Minnesota, fight back. If you need the federal government, we'll come to your rescue. Now, a group of Minnesotans held a news conference and particularly said him talking about fighting back, talking about suggesting violence, goes to a very serious issue. This is Abdullahi Farah, an imam at the mosque in Bloomington, Minnesota, which was bombed by a far-right militia in 2017.
3: Instead of bringing Minnesotans together to find solutions, President Trump chose to make sweeping accusations against my Somali American community and telling people to fight back. Fight back against whom? What exactly is the president asking people to do? These words are reckless, they are dangerous, and they have consequences.
4: That's right.
3: I know it personally because in 2017, after those type of reckless rhetoric, my mosque, Darfur, was bombed. It was bombed because of act of hate. We know what it means when an entire community who comes to worship us are made to feel unsafe. Blaming an entire community is not accountability. Scapegoating is not a public safety strategy.
0: That was Abdullahi Farah, an imam at the mosque in Bloomington, Minnesota. State Senator Zainab Mohammed, as we wrap up, are you concerned about violence increasing against the Somali community as a result of the increased rhetoric? And also President Trump saying J.D. Vance is investigating all of this.
2: Absolutely. We're afraid of violence being taken against our community. What we're seeing is the leader of this country incite violence against an entire community and tell Minnesotans that if they fight back against this very tiny population, that they that the federal government will have their back. That's inciting violence. And it's a rhetoric that has no place in our state. We've been through a mass shooting at Annunciation Church in June last year. We've been through a political assassinations of our very own colleagues. We've also been through Metro Church and how violent that was. And the truth is Minnesotans understand who their Somali neighbors are. These folks have been here for decades, some of them. It's their they're in their second or third generations. Minneapolis is their home and they're not going anywhere. And we will continue to do everything we can to reject this type of hate and rhetoric from this administration and to stand up for our immigrant neighbors.
0: Zineb Mohammed, I want to thank you so much for being with us. Minnesota State Senator representing Minneapolis will continue to cover the story. This is Democracy Now!, democracynow.org. I'm Amy Goodman. In the latest crackdown on human rights defenders in the occupied West Bank Tuesday, Israeli forces raided what they say are the offices of several Palestinian NGOs, confiscating legal files, court records, valuable equipment. Israeli forces also deployed snipers around the entrances to Ramallah's Palestine Medical Complex, the largest government medical facility in the occupied West Bank. At least one journalist was reportedly detained. Palestinian officials say a child was injured from Israeli gunfire. Others suffered from tear gas inhalation. For more in these last few minutes, we go to Ramallah, where we're joined by Sahar Francis, human rights lawyer, previous general director at Adamir Prisoner Support and Human Rights Association, which is one of the groups that Israel just raided. Sahar Francis, welcome back to Democracy Now! We had you on when you were the head of Adamir, which is the Prisoner Support and Human Rights group in the West Bank. I was watching overnight when Israel was raiding because Al Jazeera was showing the raid live. But these offices, in fact, of your group, your previous group, Adamir, and others, the Palestine Women's Association, were already closed, is that right, years ago, because the Israeli government classified these organizations as terrorists. So what were they raiding?
4: Exactly. Good afternoon, and thanks for inviting me again to join you in this important discussion. As you just said, these offices actually were raided in 2020. Forced closure after the decision to designate the six Palestinian organizations as terrorist organizations. They confiscated property and stole files and equipments at that time. So what happened yesterday, I would claim that this is part of the whole propaganda show that this government is actually implementing just before the Israeli election, a couple of weeks before the Israeli election, to send a very clear message to the whole Palestinian society and especially to the Palestinian Authority, because the offices they raided is very close to the official governmental offices and other ministries in Ramallah City, that we are the masters. We decide what we will do. You cannot interfere. You cannot protect. Nothing to do with your sovereignty in even Ramallah City that is supposed to be an Area A. And what happened yesterday, they were not confiscating property for illegal organization claiming that this property is used to support terrorism. And I'm sure you also, in the videos that were presented by the different media, local or international, that they mostly broke and destroyed the files and the equipment, even the windows. The frigidaire in this office that they claimed it belongs for Damir, they were throwing it from the second floor down to the ground. They just wanted to cause harassment. And this is the main message. the persecution and the collective punishments for the whole Palestinian community. The raid onto the city center Ramallah is not a lonely activity. It happens every day that they raid different villages, different cities. They arrest people, including journalists and human rights defenders. And what most important to highlight in our case that the office they raided yesterday, claiming that it's for Damir, basically it's a legal office led by lawyers who are representing Palestinian prisoners, which means if you claim that this is illegal or a terrorist action, this is means at the end that the legal representation for the Palestinian prisoners in front of the Israeli military courts is considered a terror act. Seriously, this is the message that they wanted to highlight. Actually, this is very bizarre and disgraceful, I think, even for their image. And the other organization they claimed that they raided, this organization was closed back in 2022. Since then, it doesn't exist there at all.
0: Sahar, we only have 30 seconds, but I want to ask what message you think Israel is sending at the same time the U.S. is sanctioning the International Criminal Court overall as an institution.
4: That we don't respect the international law. We are not respecting the treaties and the institutions that implements and protect international human rights law. And we don't care because we are not accountable. This is the time for sanctions.
0: I want to thank you so much for being with us. Sahar Francis, human rights lawyer, previous general director of Admir, Prisoner Support and Human Rights Association, speaking to us from occupied Ramallah. That does it for our show today. A very happy birthday to my favorite news hound, Zazu. I wish her a happy birthday as well as her brother, Kasha, as they turn 6 years old today. Oh, and this news, Steal the Story, the documentary about Democracy Now!, is viewable online for the first time. If you live in the U.S. and Canada, you can watch the film in your own home. We did it live last night with a post-screening Q&A with me and the Oscar-nominated filmmakers, Carl Diehl and Tia Lesson, moderated by Pulitzer Prize-winning journalist Mariana Hossa. Well, it's now there at Eventive. You can get information about it at stealthisstory.org. I'll be in Woodstock at 2 o'clock on Friday. 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I'm Amy Goodman.
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8: 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Our healing, our medicine, water. Our first home in the womb is Wani, water of life. Water is life. Our lands, our Mother Earth, our waterways are all under for future generations. You will hear updates from Tohono O'odham, Oak Flat, and White Mesa Mill.
9: To the north of the Tohono O'odham Nation is the San Carlos Apache Reservation. located in the Tonto National Forest between the towns of Globe and Superior, Arizona. It is on a mesa about 40 miles east of Phoenix. Oak Flat is sacred in Apache and Navajo and to many other Arizona tribes. It is listed on the National Register of Historic Places and has a U.S. Forest Service campground. The U.S. government is violating its own laws by allowing mining interests to access this land. This land is sacred to the San Carlos Apache

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2: Welcome to the Fight for Our Existence podcast. I'm your host, Matone, and today I'm here with my uncle, Winslow Rosy, and we want to get an update on what was going on with Apache Stronghold versus United States. So I'm going to go through the updates, and Uncle, if you have anything, to clear up for us, for the listeners, and so we could get a better understanding of what's going on with Oak Flat.
3: Okay, thank you.
2: Okay, so from Apache Stronghold, the Supreme Court update, thank you to all our supporters who are continuing to pray about our Supreme Court petition to protect Oak Flat. As you may have heard, the federal government on Thursday, April 17th, announced it plans as early as June 16th to publish a final environmental impact statement and begin moving forward with transfer and destruction of Oak Flat. On Friday, April 18th, we filed a letter with the Supreme Court explaining that this makes it even more urgent in the court to hear our case. The Supreme Court considered our petition at the conference on April 17, 2025. The court issued a list of orders this morning but did not take any action in our case. The next time the court could consider our petition is the next conference on April 25, 2025. We could hear on April 28th or afterward whether the court will take our case, or the court may take additional time to further consideration. Either way, we take this as a sign that the court is devoting extra time to our case and getting a careful examination. Until the court issues an order in our case, any justice can still change his or her mind at any time. Thus, our supporters continue praying the justice will agree to hear our case and protect Oak Flat, just as a sacred place of others' faith have long been protected throughout the country. Thank you again for your support, Patrick Stronghold. So, Uncle, as we talk today, a lot of people will kind of panic when they heard the news of Rio Tinto going forward with the mining. So I wanted to just give an update. So you give us an update on what's going on today.
3: Okay. Well, first of all, thank you, Matone. Thank you again for being on your show. And thank you to all the listeners out there, and especially all the supporters and new supporters. And mm-hmm. Everyone's just becoming more aware of this, of what we're facing, what we're all facing. So anyway, getting to your question about the update. So I'm going to have to kind of take you back to the first date and lead to what's going on now. So what happened is when, again, making a long story short, when Resolution Copper went after Oak Flats, is that they were moving the process illegally without any kind of consultation, without any important meetings that you normally have when you talk about a land transfer. There's a lot of laws that pertain to that. So what we got to remember is 2014, when John McCain, placed a bill on Late Night Rider, exempting them from everything, mm-hmm. from every federal policy procedures that we as people or anyone normally follows. So this is where Resolution Copper really became more confident that they didn't need to do anything. So that, again, then we fall to what John McCain did and giving them this full exemption with Congress voting and, the president signing. And so they were given the exemptions, full exemptions. So from there, we had filed our court case mm-hmm. on our religion since time immemorial. But because they were moving so quick in this EIS, regardless of the EIS, as it stated in John McCain's legislative bill, that the land transfer will take place. So even though that EIS was flawed with so many different things, mm-hmm. they were moving forward. One of the things that they didn't know was we're going to defend our sacred. We're going to defend our holy place. We're going to defend, the deities and time immemorial, how our people have for all these centuries to be able to conduct our ancient ceremonies, was that we file our case of immediate harm to mm-hmm. stop so that the federal government can't hear, the full out case. So from there, the district court here in Phoenix, Arizona, ruled that, before we went to court, the United States pulled back the EIS. So yes. Remember, we're going in, we're filing immediate harm. The EIS was moving, and right when we got to court, the United States pulled the EIS. Mm-hmm. So what happened was the court heard our position, but said, well, I'm not going to render a decision for you because there's no EIS.
2: There's no harm.
3: No harm.
2: Yeah.
3: Because now the United States pulled back. So then from there, we went to the Supreme Court in San Francisco, mm-hmm. and it was three federal judges who heard the case, and were against us and one was for us. But let me explain the two. So the one really hammered us because he had an involvement with the San Francisco Peaks ruling when they were making that decision, when they were fighting on the decision. What happened with her was that she went on based on the first judge in the district that said, well, there's no immediate harm because, you know, the United States pulled back the EIS.
4: Yes.
3: But we did have one completely for us that said, you know, that he opposed everything that Resolution Copper was doing and what it did and what it was going to harm. So that's where it came 2-1. Then we were on our way to the Supreme Court, but we were pulled back by the Ninth Circuit Court themselves because they wanted to rehear it. Mm-hmm. And again, it went 6-5. Mm-hmm. 6 for Resolution Copper, 5 for us. But some of the federal judges had that same argument, was that, well, there's no immediate harm. Because remember, we had to start off in that way because there was immediate harm. But as it went forward, the court case got bigger because it was a legit case that the federal government needs to hear, because the United States is knowingly giving a sacred land to an entity. It'd be different if it was already in the hands of Resolution Copper.
4: Right.
3: But this is the United States is knowingly, they're knowing what they're going to do to destroy. And plus, what it's going to represent for all Native people across the country, and also what it's going to represent with all religious groups, and then also with minerals and land base. So then now we're at the Supreme Court. So what happened was that, you know, we took our case in September. And as you know, we've been idling ever since. Mm-hmm. And there was the first part of, you know, within the first 6 weeks, you know, we'll be heard. You know, the excitement was there. Then we went into a time where, you know, we're being rescheduled. Then, you know, the questions come up, well, what does this mean? And then we went far beyond a lot of court cases that are submitted. That now, you know, we're here, what, in April. But what came back was the fact that this is a huge case because we're talking about the Constitution of the United States, which also involves all religious groups. And then it talks about the land base. And then it talks about, on the political side, the policy and procedures and how Congress had, you know, just eliminated everything. And so it raised all these questions. So it's a really huge case that involves everybody in America. So we understand the deliberation that the Supreme Court judges are going through right now, because it's a huge case. It's, you know, it's ranked in the top 4 of the United States. So now comes, let me take you back to our Ninth Circuit Court hearing in Los Angeles. What our attorneys stressed deeply to the federal judges that the United States must inform us that the EIS, and when they decide of it to take place, they will need to notify us. Because if you go back to the first EIS, they didn't notify anybody. Yeah. They were already going to move it, and we just got wind of it. And that's how we were able to file those injunctions, and that's how, before we even got heard, the United States pulled back.
4: Yeah.
3: So what I'm really proud about our law firm, our team, is the fact that we had the federal judges tell them, Resolution Copper, the United States, that no, you're going to notify us, you know, so you're going to have to give that notice. So that was the notice that was given that we're talking about today. And I'm real grateful, because if we wouldn't have gotten that, then they would have done the same thing, move without even notifying anybody.
4: Right.
3: So now it comes into what's at play. What we got to remember is that we are still at the Supreme Court with our injunction, you know, with our court case. It's still sitting there waiting for the federal judges, Supreme Court judges, to decide to take or not take. Now, you see the same remnants that Donald Trump, you know, the Republicans have been doing, is ramrodding everything on everybody.
4: Yeah.
3: So they did the same thing here without even waiting for the federal court to decide to either hear or not hear. Now, they made the federal agency announce that we're going to move forward, you know, and that should irritate the federal judges, because that's what this administration is.

0: So it's amazing how, you know, we got here. It's amazing how things have, the turn events that have taken place. But like I've been telling people around me and those who call me, is the fact that it comes through a lot of prayers. Because we know that when, even as a person, when we do things wrong, we know that eventually it's going to catch up with us.
1: Yes.
0: So anything we do harming people will eventually catch up. And I really believe that's what this whole case represents in America, is the illusion that was created and how it does not benefit people like us or in general people.
1: Yeah.
0: And so, I mean, you know, it'll catch up with you. So where we are right now, to me, is we're in a really good position, because now, you know, they started the flame, they started argument, and now they're going to attack the first people of this country. They're going to attack what they came here, where they almost annihilated us
1: Right.
0: totally.
1: And not too long ago.
0: Yeah, not too long ago. And now, you know, now they're going to have to face us, because as it was told, the last defense line is going to be our identity, our history, our religion, you know, who makes up who we are. But what we defend is the Mother Earth is who we defend.
1: Right.
0: And I think, you know, they picked on the wrong people, because if anything, the guilt, the horror stories and everything has been swept underneath the carpet, but now it's not going to be. And from here, you know, what we say, even though it's a hard time, is true healing is going to come from this. But we all have to be activated from it, because each of us, no matter what race we come from, we've been all subject to colonization, capitalism, and, you know, and the way the politics have been running has been really deceiving a lot of us.
1: Right.
0: So, you know, people got to look at this case, is that if there's any case out there to really address these issues, that's this case.
2: Next, you will hear from Vanessa and Lozen Noisy.
3: They went in thinking that they were going to automatically win, that this was a shoo-in. And so they invested all this money, and it brought out the deceit that was behind it, that they were functioning and operating without having all that in place. So they were negligent. They did it unlawfully, to a sense, because that's what the judge was saying. You mean you spending $11 million to operate prior to not even having any of the approval? So I think that was really great that the judge really hit on that, because that shows like the pipelines we see, all the rigs we see, all these things that are happening at Oklot, because we're on the ground. My dad's witnessing it firsthand, the earth shaking, the water disappearing, the trees falling in here. They've done all this work without having any approval. And so that was the great thing when the judge brought up their expenses, like how much money you're putting in, because it brought up the ugly truth that they've been doing this work before even McCain put in the Midnight Rider, that they were doing all this work.
4: And I feel like this just shows the history of these corporations, knowing that, you know, they are going to be able to take away these minerals whether or not there's permits. And this is just what I feel like the country has just been founded on from the very beginning. And I honestly am happy that the judge, you know, put them back in their place to remind them that they can't just be unlawful, and that they can't just be deceitful, that they have to play by the rules just like everyone else has to play by the rules.
0: Matilda, I just want to add that in reference to what Vanessa was saying, it's so true, because I think it was a blessing that Resolution Copper was a witness, because now the questions are being asked directly and about when and where and why. And again, it goes way back before 2014, as Vanessa was saying. You know, they thought they were going to get this all along, and they were spending all that money when they never had approvals. That just clearly shows that the NEPA was violated. You know, all these laws that protect land and land transfers and, you know, and everything that goes with it, culture and everything, was violated. And so I think the more Resolution Copper wants to be a witness, I think it's a great thing for us, because this whole thing is like how they say, the cart is before the horse. And, you know, any judge is going to witness that. And that's why, you know, we had no fear Resolution Copper was getting up there, because really the fight's between us and the United States. But Resolution Copper wanted to come in and bully around and push their might, and then talk about where that $11 million is coming from. I said, hey, you know, it was great. I mean, I sat there after all these years, and I said, good. You know, we're finally having the predator on the witness stand. You know, good.
5: I mean, for the listeners, it was the first time that they were on the witness stand, right?

0: from the last two courts, from San Francisco and L.A.
1: Yes, you know, and from what we heard was that they were upset with the United States and how they were handling our court case, so they eventually intervened and now are part of the court case versus Apache Stronghold.
0: And I think the president also knew Felicia Copper when they asked where you would have your ceremonies, and she said there is, that's not true, there is a place that they can have. I think she said Gopher Springs. Did she say that?
2: Yeah.
0: Again, like, because I was saying, even when Nalin was on a couple of episodes ago, you know, there's all different kind of Apache tribes here with different areas of ceremony. So her saying that, oh, they have it at Gopher Springs, almost put us all together again.
3: Yeah, and I think what that really gives example to is that they're trying to keep us on the reservation. And it leads to that whole historical fear that our people have had. And it's that idea of you cannot leave the reservation. You have to stay within your bounds, right? You're a prisoner. Yet when we think about the fight for Oak Flat and we see us stepping out of those reservation bounds, we're just reclaiming our ancestral homeland. We're doing our religious rights and our freedoms as we should have, as we've always done. And so when we talk about having our ceremonies at Oak Flat, it's because it's a sacred site. Gopher Springs and, you know, places within the reservation had to be made that way because we were forced here and we couldn't leave. We were put at gunpoint. You know, we hear those stories at Old San Carlos where our people were at the bottom at Old San Carlos and there would be cavalry, you know, at gunpoint. Our people would try to escape, you know, these areas, and then the cavalry would shoot them and kill them. And so you were forced to stay. But now, you know, we don't have to do that. There's no gun at my head, but there's resolution at my head. And that's what we see. Resolution Copper is that new weapon, exploiting natural resources, taking our ancestral homelands away forever. And that's the difference. And I think what Resolution Copper is trying to do is trying to say, you know, just go back to the reservation and say that you can practice it there, but you can't. Oak Flat is sacred. Oak Flat is a place that our people come to. It's the cornerstone of who we are, and once that's destroyed, it's destroyed forever. And I'm not going to stay on the reservation.
4: And in your opinion, what can people do about, there's so many outside corporations, you know, who are based outside of the United States, who are mining Indian land in the United States, and nobody seems to, you know, there's so much money going into our representatives. Nobody seems to want to stop that. And for myself, I can't understand why Oak Flat isn't being protected.
5: Yes, we're not either, because, you know, if you look at it in a business perspective, Oak Flat is a bad deal for the United States. And for some reason, it still passed. And it, like you said, it's for the money, all the money they've been given to the towns, all the, they've been given to the, you know, the politicians, and that's how it's getting passed. But, you know, Resolution Copper is a foreign company and a mining company. And when they get this copper from Oak Flat, you know, they're going to ship it to China and have them do the copper there in China. And then we buy it back here in the United States. So, you know, it's a really bad deal for the United States, first of all. And again, it's worse for Oak Flat because, you know, you can recycle copper, but you can't recycle Oak Flat. And that's what we've been trying to tell, you know, people. If you don't want to believe that, you know, Oak Flat is for the Apache people, is sacred to us, it means a lot to us, then think about the business perspective of it. It's not a good deal. You know, they're going to use 250 billion gallons of water to mine this Resolution Copper project. And, you know, in Arizona, as you know, we're already low on water in Arizona, but still, it still got passed.
4: And is there other mining in Apache land besides the copper?
5: No, it's mainly all copper. There is a bunch of copper mines around there. So even like, you know, Globe, Arizona, that's there, that's next to Superior, it's a copper mine. Down below, I think Kearney, there's another copper mine down there. So there's a lot of mines around there. But with Oak Flat, it's going to be a blockade cave mining, which means that they're going to go to the bottom of the where the copper's at, and they're going to pull out the ore. And that's when eventually Oak Flat on top, where all the oak trees and the acorns at, it's just going to collapse. And they say about maybe 10 to 15 years, it's going to collapse. I mean, Oak Flat is going to be gone. it's not going to be like, you know, other mine. It's going to collapse this whole thing because they're just going to do that block cave mining. Oak Flat is a, you know, it's a very sacred area. It's hard to explain about this area. The only time I talk about it, like when I speak to people, I always tell people you got to be there to know what it feels like at Oak Flat. And that's one of my main things is to tell people, if you want to know about Oak Flat, then go there because you'll feel it. You know, just the way the acorn trees are and everything there, the water. We had my daughter's ceremony at Oak Flat in 2018. We had so many ceremonies up there with my nieces. And so Oak Flat is one of the areas that, you know, our people have been there forever. And we were moved from that area. And that's when we were all moved to St. Carlos Reservation. But that was our area up there, our All Superior area. You know, we had all through there, all through Globe. We had the Pinal Mountains. And so Oak Flat was one of the main areas. There's actually petroglyphs up there. There is a grave area. There's so many things up there in Oak Flat that, you know, it was protected a long time ago by Roosevelt. And then, you know, finally it got taken because of the Oak Flat Bill. And so, but if you go up there, it's a beautiful area.
4: And what's the status of the legal case now?
5: Right now we have, I think we have like 4 cases right now that's going on. So Oak Flat, they got pretty far in there, all the way up to the Supreme Court in Washington. And what happened was that they denied to hear the case. So Apache Stronghold, their case got dropped. And so the next one that came up was the St. Carlos Apache Tribe and the Arizona Mining Reform Coalition. They started to challenge the Forest Service environmental, I think, the review. They went all the way to the Ninth Circuit and got ruled against them. And then also my sister and my daughter and my niece, they had a case against Residue Copper, and they also got denied. So Apache Stronghold right now, they filed to amend the federal district court and trying to reverse the transfer. But right now, since March 2026, Residue Copper has Oak Flat right now.
4: I want to thank you for your work, and please keep us updated and what people can do to help. Before we go, I'd like you to talk a little bit about your music. We'll be listening to some of it in this program, and contact info for people to help.
5: Well, my music is, it's a something that I did in the past. It started in 1997. I started out in the Bay Area with my brother, Bataka Brown. And we started just, you know, my brother had a little mixer, and we started making beats. And we knew another group called Without Reservation in the Bay Area. And my brother talked to them, and you know, we just started making songs, and the songs that we made were just for spirituality and culture and just, you know, having fun as, you know, we were young at the time. And it started to grow when we kept recording. In 2001, one of our albums called Strictly Native, it went to the Native American Music Awards, and it won for Best Hip Hop. So that was pretty big for us. And we just kept, you know, I think we opened up for John Trudell, we opened up for Lightfoot, and we opened up for all these other natives that were touring. And it was really good, you know, it was really fun, and we had a lot of fun doing it. But since then, you know, we started going into the podcast and start talking about, you know, to help out with our people. But, you know, when I think about the music, and a lot of people, you know, they don't realize that it's me, because I had it myself as Roland Fox, because that's what my name means in Apache. And it feels like the old songs, because they're all on Spotify and Apple, it just seems like they're coming back, because a lot of people, you know, are telling me, like, hey, I heard this song and that song. And, you know, people will say, oh, that's, you know, Matone, or that's Roland Fox. And so I was telling my brother that maybe we should go back to the music, because, you know, a lot of people have been asking about it. But as we get older, you know, we see what we can do. But it was something that I did when I was younger. And, I loved it. It was great. And maybe again, we'll come back and do another one. For Oak Flat, you can go over to ApacheStronghold.com, or my family, my uncle Wenzel Nosey's website. And there you can find out all the information and updates of what's going on with Oak Flat. And you can also help by donating or just emailing them. And, you know, if you want to speak to them about any other cases, but they're the ones that are leading this whole Oak Flat case and the fight. And so if you want to help and support Oak Flat, I would say go to, you know, Apache Stronghold. They're on Facebook and Instagram. And then the other, for me, as my podcast, all I want you to do is, you know, it's called Fight for Resistance Podcast. It's on Apple, Spotify, YouTube. 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And for me, that's a really big help for supporting the podcast, is just get people to listen on what's going on here in our area and what's happening to our Indigenous people and all the fights that we're going through today. And that's why, you know, I called the podcast Fight for Existence, because it seemed like we're fighting every day for our existence.
2: 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Further north in Utah is the White Mesa Mill. Truckloads of uranium ore from the Pinyon Mine on the edge of the Grand Canyon are being mined and trucked through Flagstaff as well as Tuba City, Arizona. There are already 16 areas being considered to be mined near Bears Ears Monument.
6: From the Salt Lake Tribune, written by Brooke Larson, September 9, 2026. A new survey of Utah voters found most respondents support national monuments and believe Native American tribes should have a strong role in public land management. Utahns want to see Bears Ears and Grand Staircase Escalante national monuments restored, according to a new survey of 500 Utah registered voters. President Donald Trump slashed the monuments by roughly 90% in July and eliminated the Bears Ears Commission, which guided the management of Bears Ears and consisted of representatives from the Hopi Tribe, Navajo Nation, Ute Mountain Tribe, Zuni Tribe, and Ute Indian Tribe. The latest survey from Newbridge Strategy, a public opinion research firm, found the majority of Utah voters want to see monument protections restored at Bears Ears and Grand Staircase Escalante, think Native American tribes should have a strong role in public land management, and support the president's ability to designate national monuments. These findings demonstrate broad public recognition that tribal nations must remain meaningfully involved in stewardship and co-management of their ancestral lands. Davina Smith Ijessa, co-chair of the Bears Ears Intertribal Coalition and member of the Navajo Nation, said in a press conference Wednesday. Newbridge Strategy collected opinions from 500 Utah voters in August to assess their view on the monuments and public lands. The latest survey builds on multiple polls that have found Utahns support the monuments. The sweeping landscapes in southern Utah have been caught up in a political saga for years. Trump previously reduced the monuments in 2017, but President Joe Biden expanded. And here's the key results from the Newbridge Strategy's latest survey. 66% of respondents say greater protection should be restored to all areas previously included in Bears Ears and Grand Staircase Escalante National Monuments. 95% of Democrats, 77% of Independents, and 52% of Republicans support restoring the monument boundaries. Protecting natural areas and Native American sacred places were the most important considerations for respondents. Opening more land for oil, gas, and mining was least important to voters across party lines. 82% of respondents think it's important for Native American tribes to have a strong role in managing public lands with culturally significant sites. 69% said terminating the Bears Ears Commission was a bad idea. 81% said they opposed the sale of public lands to private interests. 73% of respondents support the president's ability to designate national monuments. The Antiquities Act gives the president the authority to designate national monuments. Questions over whether the act gives the president authority to cut monuments have been brought to the courts, including lawsuits reactivated last week by environmental nonprofits, tribal groups, and outdoor retailer Patagonia. This isn't a one-time issue, she said. Obviously, Utah has been dealing with this for years. The depth of the survey responses also showed that Utahns knew a lot about the issue, Weigel said. Cox said in August that the monument reduction gives Utahns what they want. They want more local input, he said. They want more state input. They want more county input.
2: You will hear from White Mesa Ute elders Wanda and Aldine Ketchum on the effects that the mill has had on their community.
7: Yat'e, my name is Wanda Ketchum, and I reside here in White Mesa, and I've been here for 43 years, and Dinen Shle.
8: My name is Aldine Ketchum, and I also reside here in the community of White Mesa. We are community members here for 40 years, 43 years.
9: From what we were told, you lived near the White Mesa mine? Mill?
8: There might be a mine actually underneath us too, down on the east side of us here, because there were many prospectors that, you know, were digging around for the gold and such. But we live near a mill that processes uranium about 4 miles from the main building. Their property is just adjacent to our community property, and so it's an ongoing debate of whether it is harmful, and of course it is. You know, it's nothing dealing with radiation or uranium is not understanding what they're doing, and yet they still make it and use it, even though it's destructive in many ways. And so our fear is that they store a lot of this and bury it, which is the truth bullets of it all, because it started in the 80s and it's been going on since then, from an old military base back in the 60s during the Vietnam War. And it was one of the many silos that were stationed throughout the West during that time. And it's something that I saw as a kid. They would fire these missiles from there clear down to White Sands Missile Range in New Mexico. And once they left the base and everything, they decided to use it to process uranium, and which I think has affected a lot of the community members in many ways and health issues. There's probably half of the community members are no longer here, from old to young. They always blame it on natural causes, but you know, we all know that's not true. And I mean, all these nuclear sites that are all over the world are not safe at all. You know, some that have deteriorated and melted down basically, and they want to still build some more. I don't know. It's the government's way of processing the new mineral they found that, unfortunately, powers what we use, our cell phones, our computers. But it's like something that we seem to find no answer to. And yeah, we just go along with everybody else because it makes the almighty dollar. And the sad thing about it is it's a company that's run out of Canada, and they mask it as USA, of all places, Denver. And that's the main state of our tribal office in Toyoak, Colorado, and we're stuck in Utah. And so a dilemma that we have to deal with is something that nobody understands. Or
7: they don't see. I remember when I first married into Aldine's family in 83, for 3 years we would come and go because his work would move around. But once we became residents here, living in a home, then I remember the mill was running full speed, and you could smell and see the smoke coming our way when the wind would blow from the north to the south, and you could taste it in your mouth. And then they would shut it down and the air would clear, which was nice, but we always questioned how clean our water was. And through those years, a lot of the elderlies had their kidneys shut down. Young mothers lost their babies. A lot of the community members were losing teeth, bad eyesight, and it was just one health issue after another. And those are the things that I saw coming into White Mesa. And we still see it today. We still hear illnesses and some of our elderlies leaving us here. and all of the elders that carried all of the history of the Ute people or their family, the matriarchs, they're all gone now. Now we are the elders here in White Mesa. And to me, it's a strange position, but also a welcoming position. And for Aldine and I think we are grateful that we paid attention to some of the stories and some of the traditions and the cultures that we retained, and now it's our turn to teach. So when we talk about White Mesa Meal, my heart aches for the clean water and the clean air because of what I've seen. I see it in my spouse. He's lost his teeth. He has health issues. Some of them lose their hair. And the people that run it come in and put a Band-Aid over what they think is okay. And the Band-Aid is the almighty dollar. There are a few times that I've been approached and have been asked, can we come into the community and donate money? And it's from the meal, and that's a Band-Aid. And also enticing us to take the almighty dollar and make us think that it's okay to have a meal just 4 miles up the road. Question has always been, how clean is our water? In my mind, when I shower, I think, okay, what am I really bathing in? Is my teeth going to fall out like everybody else's? Is my hair going to fall out like everybody else's? We have those concerns go through our minds every day. Babies are born.
8: Leukemia.
7: Yeah, all kinds of things. And we go to the health, go through and get checked. And they always say, oh, you know, if you take this, it will be okay. If you do this, it will be okay. But deep down inside, you know it's not. And as Native Americans, across the world, as Native Americans, we have that special side of us, which is called the spiritual side. And we're in touch with Mother Earth. She cries. When she cries, we do too. And to me, my thinking is all of the events that are happening across the world, like what happened recently in Tibet, and the hurricanes and the flooding, all of those things, I think, is Mother Earth waking everybody up saying, look, this is how much I hurt. This is what you've done to me. You've ripped a hole in me, so now it's my turn to teach my lesson that I need to teach you guys to wake up. And I think she does it in such a way that people do wake up. And we live in this area here in the Four Corners area, and we have a drought, and we worry about water. That's one of the reasons why we are so worried about the meal and what runs underground. How do we know that they say there is a lining in the pond? Okay, there may be a lining in the pond, but how long does that lining last? And how many layers do you have to fix what they might have found that's leaking into the ground? And how far is our well? Because we have a well just a half a mile up on the north side of White Mesa, and that's probably 3.5 miles from whatever they're dumping into the ground. We also have had relatives working in the mill. They're young, they're strong, but one of my relatives, I look at him and I see his frailness coming out from a young, strong man who was healthy, and now a time or two he's indicated that he now spits blood up. And I see him, and he used to be this, you know, the image of a warrior where they're standing up straight and strong with this chiseled chin. Now it's almost like he's bent over like an old man. But that's his livelihood. That's what he chooses to do. And there's many other members, young members here in White Mesa that have worked there at the mill. And to tell them this is the effects of it, please do not work there, they don't hear it because the almighty dollar speaks louder than our words sometimes. And that's really sad to see, but they are now old enough to understand and they are paying for it with their health. When we do go get health checks, I don't know if, you know, in a roundabout way, they always say that things are connected. I don't know if the doctors are told, tell these people this, that it's okay from this area, or, you know, you just never know what is playing in the background of things. We do have a lot of concerns, and there is a family here in White Mesa that's big in their voice and in their physical appearance when they do walk and they rally together and walk against White Mesa Mill, and it's a 5-mile walk that they do from White Mesa to the mill. We stand back, Eldine and I, and we support their voices, but we don't physically go march with them. We are supporters, but we do it in a different way, like what we're doing with you. Eldine has had 5 other interviews this past summer where somebody came from New York, one came from Germany, another came from Canada, just to come and see him and record him and interview him. So the voice can be loud and it can be strong, and thanks to people like you, you and your branch, that can get this out and we can be heard, because we are humans like everybody else. We want that everybody else wants, and that's good health and yeah, love.
8: That's the whole irony of this situation we're in. From the beginning, what the government has done to our people, it's unimaginable when you talk to other people from other countries, and they still can't believe what the government has done to us and still doing to us and still treating us like this. And it's something that we have come along to not believe the government anymore, because everything they say seems to be lies. And from day one, the only promise they kept was they'd take our land, and that's what they're still doing, and they're still trying to annihilate us and get rid of us, and, you know, by doing this very thing, by bringing something that's harmful and in many ways of not only this means of finding energy, and but doing it in an unsafe way. And so we have learned to accept it in a way of going with the flow and letting people know, like Wanda said, we are people here. And that's what we call ourselves in the Ute language, the Nuuch. And we do a dance that we do every year that is called the Mamakorn, the bear dance. And it's a dance that was given to us by the bear. And we thank him, and in return we honor him with this dance. And seeing these songs are healing songs, and I have been a bear dance chief for like 40 years, and it's something that you people, we understood the connection with the environment. And when people like the rich millionaires that run the country that live back east, and they all sit around at a big house that they call the White House and control people and tell them how to live, yet they're the ones that have disgraced the land by desecrating this monument back here that we call the Gweret Mekawitz, the bear's ears, which at one time had a perfect ear. And when they were mining to feed the atomic monster, they cut one of its ears off, and it's something that Mother Nature is not going to stand for. And so now we're suffering from it, and it's just the beginning of what's going to happen. And so we better be prepared for the consequences that we are putting ourselves in, that are kids and grandkids are going to have to live up to. And so it's this type of communication that is important for the people to know, that the monument that was established is to preserve the land, not to ravish it and take it for granted. And yet that's where we're at right now, with people being disrespectful and wanting to rape the land. But the land itself has its own priorities, so we just have to prepare ourselves for the oncoming.
7: The Native American community fights so hard for bear's ears to be preserved, because we have a lot of our herbal medicines that grow on bear's ears. And those are dwindling. We had a big old fire just this summer up there called the Babylonian Fire, and that burned a lot of the area, and it creeped up clear around Shea Mountain and the backside of Blue Mountain. And as we watched from here in White Mesa, it was just like a crawling monster, and it blew my mind. It broke our hearts. And we prayed that it wouldn't come creeping over the mountain, which it just about did, because you could see the fire at night glowing. And that was a very scary experience. A lot of old cabins that the old miners that came through were burned down. And I know a lot of the animals were displaced. We saw birds flying in different directions. And now, because of that area being burned, we see and hear bears coming into the towns and the communities. And so those type of things are a concern and a safety too. So, you know, even the animals, our four-legged brothers, are coming off and shaking us up and telling us this is what happens when you do these things to us. And it was lightning that started it, but the aftermath was when the rains came, it did rain in that area, and some of the things that we saw in Bluff, Eldina and I were passing through Bluff one day, and it was raining in that area, particular area where the fire had been, and the flood comes through, and we could see the ashes being washed down into the wash, and then it washed into the San Juan River. So it was an eerie thing to see, because you see the water, it's supposed to be brown, it's supposed to be muddy, but it was pure black.
9: One of the questions I had,
10: when they haul the uranium through, like they bring it through Tuba, do they cover it when they get here?
11: It is exposed. You can see it. And when the winds are blowing, during the time when the storms just recently were coming through, there were the dust twisters that would rise up. And we always see one giant one rising up right there by the mill. To me, I look at it as a giant spirit that once lived there. He's rising up to say, no, this is not okay. But as he does, you can see the uncovered, exposed dirt rising up to the air, and it's carried whichever way the wind is blowing. That particular day, I saw it being blown towards Blanding. So a lot of the people that used to work at the mill from Blanding, their elderlies, most of them are gone too because of where they worked.
8: Yeah, a lot of these trucks that come through are usually driven by quick transportation to the hurry, they want to make their money. And a lot of it's on grain trucks. I'm like, why are they even grain trucks? And with the whole, you know, radiation and the uranium and that type of under the table view, and they do at night, especially they come flying through and 100 miles an hour and get rid of it. And I know that's one of the concerns we have of the way they process it. And it's an unknown fact that they're not willing to say what the results are from the tests they do from the air and the water. All they say is, we're still working on it. And that's been doing that for a number of years. And it's there, the mill's main people that are saying, oh, it's good, you know, it's all right. And they have like deer and birds and that go and drinking out water in that pond that they have. It's not even covered or anything. That's the whole, I don't know why the environmentalists think that's safe. And
11: we see animals with two toes or their ankles are bent, or they have flat noses and their eyes are offset in horses and in deer.
8: So we don't really hunt them around the area, but it seemed like it's one of the many unheard of stories that the government don't want to hear. Our state, especially in the city of Utah, they still regard us and treat us with disrespect and not treating us like human beings still, because of what they want. And, you know, we're a small group of youth people that resisted the government. Clear till we became citizens in 1922, You know, we've been fighting the government since then, and we still have and still live here. And that's one thing that they don't understand, that you can't defeat a people like that. And that's why the Ute people are strong, and our dances we do, singing and sharing with others. And so with this message, I hope that people can reach out and support us and come out and see for yourself. Yeah. And Labor Day weekend, put on your calendar, come out and see the bear dance that we do, which is a social dance that combine men and women and all walks of life to come and dance and show the spirit of the human being and the dance that was given to us by the Quetzalcoatl, the bear. And that's why this land is significant in that way of what it stands for. And
11: come fast with us. Come pray with us. Come dance with us. Come feast with us.
8: And we do it every year. And it's something that you will see and understand for yourself.
9: Any last words?
8: Well, you could write to tribal, I think, our website in our community in White Mesa. And if not, it's also we're part of the Ute Mountain Ute in Quetzalcoatl, Colorado. And it's that part of our connection we have. You bring my idea how big our land base was, and there are other tribes of families we have up in northern Utah and over in Colorado, and we're all the same family, the Nuge family. And but we're here to help you understand. If you'll come out and enjoy our neck of the woods, because we sit in the middle of where the national parks are, and it's that part of our connection we have to land.
2: 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We hope that you will share the information that you have heard today and contact your congressional and Senate representatives. 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

0: Palestinian activist, and Columbia graduate whose 2025 ICE detention became a national free speech fight, Mahmoud Khalil.
1: I was watching CNN. I could see like Trump's comments on me, like Rubio. Everyone is talking about who Mahmoud is, what Mahmoud did, all of that. Yet no one is hearing from me. And that applies to all Palestinians in this country who, or even, you know, the Palestinian cause in general, where you have people speaking about the cause, speaking on behalf of Palestinians or on Palestinians, but never hearing from Palestinians. And that was part of the reason why I felt, you know, I couldn't just shy away from this. This fight.
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4: Land, water, medicine. While recording this program, we received an urgent message from the National Congress of American India. The proposed change is that race and ethnicity will be removed from the 2030 census. We will continue land, water, medicine in November for Unthanksgiving with longer statements from the Tohono O'odham Nation and more updates from Standing Rock.
5: Here is a message from Native News Online. Everyone should be paying attention to the letter sent to tribal chairmen about removing race and ethnicity from the 2030 census and what that means in regards to treaty obligations and future funding of our programs on and off the reservations. The Census Bureau is providing only 2 weeks' notice of the consultation rather than its standard 30-day notice, citing operational deadlines for the 2030 census and ongoing litigation related to the 2020 census. NCAI strongly encourages tribal leaders and officially designated representatives to participate in the consultation and submit comments for the official record. The United States Census Bureau is holding a consultation on October 2, 2026, from 3 p.m. to 4:30 p.m. Eastern Time to hear from tribal leaders about the notice of proposed rulemaking. If adopted, the rule would fundamentally change how the 2030 census counts every person in the United States. Of particular note, the proposed rule would remove the race-ethnicity questions, thereby erasing all data about American Indian and Alaska Native populations in the country. The census is more than a population count. Census data helps shape political representation, federal funding decisions, policy development, and planning for essential programs and services across Indian country. The proposed regulations may affect how American Indian and Alaska Native people and tribal communities are counted and represented in federal data. It is critical that tribal nations have a meaningful opportunity to review these proposals and ensure the federal government understands their potential impacts on tribal citizens, communities, and sovereignty. This hour of Land, Water, Medicine features Calvin Hendrick of CaliforniaNativeVote.org. We will also hear Jackie Fielder, supervisor for the 9th District in San Francisco. Next, you will hear a recording from the podium live at the No Doubt Reunion, recorded live by Miss Tachi Tokia. Jackie Fielder, supervisor for the 9th District in San Francisco.
6: My family is Tuketo Lakota and Hidatsa, and my grandfather grew up on Cheyenne River. My grandmother grew up on Fort Frizzwell Reservation. And I'm not the best storyteller, so please bear with me. But I want to thank Washewi. I want to thank Michelle. I want to thank Morningstar, Indigenous Justice, Lee, everyone for organizing this gallery. It's been beautiful to spend time with people I haven't seen in a long time. Thank you to Winona and all the kitchen helpers for putting together these big meals. Please give it up for them. Thank you, Chief Arvo Looking Horse. Thank you, Phyllis, for letting us gather on your land.
7: In San Francisco, we don't have a city council. We have a board of supervisors. And in 2020, I ran for state senate and lost that race. But in 2024, I ran again for supervisor that time of District 9, and I was elected. And so now I'm the first Native American woman elected to San Francisco's Board of Supervisors.
6: But 10 years ago, I was a recent college graduate, not much direction. And I was in San Francisco working in office job. And from afar, from what they call sacred Facebook, I saw the youth runners running from here on the reservations to Omaha, Army Corps of Engineers, to D.C., and back here to Standing Rock. I saw thousands of people gather. I saw the live streams of the prayerful protests. And I came for one day, in a very sunny, snow-covered December day, to drop off wood and supplies on behalf of me and my community. But I knew that since walking down that flag road, I really wanted to support however I could from afar. And what I wanted to do was follow the money, because none of this was going to happen without huge amounts of capital, billions of dollars going to this pipeline. And I had a degree in public policy, and so I got to looking into San Francisco's money and what money we had with the Wall Street banks, you know, Wells Fargo, Bank of America, U.S. Bank, all these banks. And there was a graphic going around at the time showing the flow of money from the banks, even European banks, some Canadian banks going to the pipeline. And I wanted to be a part of stopping that flow of money. And so I founded the San Francisco No DAPL, to divest from DAPL, Defund DAPL Coalition, which turned into, well, if we're going to take our money out of Wall Street banks, where are we going to put it all? And that's how the idea of a public bank came up. And so I co-founded the San Francisco Public Bank Coalition. And this coalition started with a small crew, very small crew of dedicated people who wanted the same thing, to see our money invested in our own communities and in generative economy, not extractive economies, not prisons, pipelines, detention centers. And we started to get involved in policymaking, politics. That was the first time I went to the Board of Supervisors to make public comment. First time I stood up in front of a body and said my piece for 2 minutes. It turned me into an activist and organizer. And we got a resolution passed in February of 2017. Resolution is non-binding, though. We wanted something really real. And we teamed up with other organizations from Southern California and from Northern California who also wanted the same thing for their own cities. And I kind of started the California Public Banking Alliance. But all of us got together. Trinity Tran, who founded the California Public Banking Alliance, got us all together and brought us to Sacramento, where we lobbied our legislators to legalize public banks at the local level so that our cities could have our banks. And we were going toe-to-toe with Wall Street. This is the most powerful lobby in the world. And we successfully pass AB 857, which legalizes public banks. That was in 2018, 2019. So I was elected in 2024, and obviously what I wanted to do most of all was a public bank. And so I was elected in 2024, started my term in 2025. 2025 was a lot for our districts. I represent the highest concentration of Latino San Franciscans in San Francisco. And with ICE and Trump's attack on immigrant communities, it was a really chaotic year. But as well from the campaign, I got health issues with my sleep. I was running on fumes for 3 years. It took a lot to get elected. I went up against a former lobbyist for AIPAC. You know what AIPAC is, the American Israel Public Affairs Committee. And he's now a lobbyist for FLOP. But we beat him. But it was pretty exhausting. I had introduced this measure to fund a public bank. But with my leave, it kind of fell to the wayside. And I was like, well, maybe in 2 years. But my colleague, one of my colleagues on the Board of Supervisors, Cheyenne Chen, picked it up and turned it into a charter amendment. So San Francisco is governed by a constitution called a charter. And in order to have a public bank that we wanted, that aligns with our mission and principles of protecting the earth, water, even free, prior, and informed consent of indigenous peoples, we needed to change the charter. And the rules in San Francisco to change the charter, you need a majority of the supervisors to put it on the ballot. And so my colleague, who has a staffer that was in the San Francisco Public Bank Coalition all those years ago, picked it up and picked up this governance and business plan that had been put together in 2023 when I was a vice chair on this commission in San Francisco, because we needed a plan. And that plan came in 2023, and it created the structure for this charter amendment. And I thought it was going to be impossible. I didn't think this route was actually going to make it onto the ballot, because the San Francisco Board of Supervisors is surprisingly conservative. There's a lot of tech billionaire money flowing into elections. Let's just say, you know, OpenAI, the worst of the worst of what technology has to offer. It's come from San Francisco. And our politics and political leaders have now been influencing and cozying up to Trump. So it's not a lot of good things. And that's why I was pessimistic about this strategy of getting this charter amendment on the ballot. Because in order to get on this ballot, you need to count to six. You need six.

rules is we don't document what happened 10 years ago, it will be erased. It will be rewritten by the liar's scrawl. And guess who will be the victor? It will be the enemy. And those lies that have been told for the past 10 years about this movement, if we allow them to control the narrative, they will write us as the enemy. They will write us as the loser in a battle. But just like what Arbel said, they may have won the battle, but they will not win the war. And so we have a very clear and distinct message to all enemies seen and unseen in this fight, that we are not finished yet, that we were not beaten, that we continue today to stand for the land, for the water, for the self-determination of indigenous peoples, and that we're here to reclaim that narrative of freedom and liberation for all peoples. And a big part of this is divestment. A big part of this has always been, if you can't physically make it to come to occupations, and there's so much you can do by just understanding that little card in your pocket, that little card in your pocket, you have the opportunity to determine what you want to support and what you don't want to support. So we are continuing to ask the world, don't support projects that hurt Indian people. Don't support projects that destroy indigenous peoples throughout the world. You have a choice of where you want your money to go. So I'm just thankful for you all to be here. And as was mentioned earlier, there's a Rolling Stones reporter here who is gathering information about injuries. And it's very important that we document this history, because like I said, if we don't document it, they will say it never happened. And so, you know, my mother's a boarding school survivor, and she's 70-some years old. And recently they were asking to give your testimony about the boarding school project, and my mother did. And thankfully, she was able to remember the woman that hurt her. And that woman was Mrs. Black at the Fort Defiance Indian School. That was the name of the woman who hurt my mother in boarding school. And I'm thankful that she's still alive to remember it and to tell it. But we have to remember these stories while we can still remember them. And we have to honor each other and love each other while we're still alive, while we're still here. We got to celebrate and uplift one another. So thank you all for being here.

Hasasaga, Nikki Yomkakon, Calvin Hedrick. I am Mountain Maidu, and I am the Director of Policy, Training, and Tribal Relations at the California Native Vote Project. Today, I'd just like to talk a little bit about voting, especially voting in Native communities. It's so very important for our tribal communities to make sure that we are getting our voice heard in every community at every level. Too often, our tribal communities feel like they can't vote or like they shouldn't vote. In the work that I do, I've been out in communities where people will say, you know, that their grandparents said, oh, you know, that's not for us, we don't vote. And I'll ask those communities, who told your grandma she couldn't vote? Who told your grandpa that they shouldn't vote? Because I think it's really important that we understand that people have been trying to keep us from voting for a long time. And it's very important for us to vote because we need to make sure that if somebody's making decisions about our water, about our land, about the education of our children, we need to have a voice in that and we need to have a say. The work that I do is not only making sure that we're getting out and voting, registered to vote, we're voting, we know what we're voting for, but it's also making sure that we check up on those people that we voted for, even when it's not an election period, that we're going to city council meetings and school board meetings, that we're going down and we're making sure that the people we voted on for assembly and for, you know, state senators are doing the right thing for our tribal communities. And so we try to make sure that we are making sure that our voice is heard at every level. Just today, I hope I can talk about today, the governor signed a bill, signed into law, a bunch of bills that were championed by Native community that were written by Assemblymember James Ramos, and the governor signed those bills. And so it

That's really powerful and that's really important because our voice is heard. But we also have to make sure that there were a few bills that were on his desk that he hasn't signed. And so we celebrate our wins, but we need to make sure that our voice is constantly being heard. And those really powerful bills that can make sure that people not just know that we're here, but that we have a voice and that we are organizing our community to make that really meaningful change. You know, like I said before, we had several bills that were signed today, but it's those bills that didn't get signed that we need to make sure that we're working on. AB 1881 is a bill that has not been signed by the governor, and that is, it's frustrating because it's such an important bill and something that is so incredibly important for our native community here in California to be able to go out and have ceremony in those places where we should be having a ceremony, to be able to gather. There are other bills, you know, that haven't been signed that talk about water protection. And so, as much as we can, that's our responsibility and that's our right to be out there talking about that, to send a letter to the governor to say, we should be signing this. You should be signing this bill. This is important to us. And so we're starting to see that more where we have, you know, a lot of people that are organizing community and getting those things, you know, sent out to the governor, but we need to be doing it more. I've often, you know, been told like, you know, this is not our game. This is a game that is stacked against us. But man, it's so incredibly powerful to see native people who have learned how to play this game and have like decolonized this game and are playing it in a way that we're winning. You know, it just shows the power of our community to be able to get out there and get native people organized, get native people voting, get native people using their voice, especially young native people. It's so incredibly powerful when we see young native people down at the Capitol, you know, 16, 18, 20, 22 years old, who aren't afraid to stand up and you know, and talk for the community and recognizing, like I said before, that they stand on the shoulders of really incredible, incredible native people who did this work before us. And doing this work through the young people that we're teaching today, you know, long after we're gone. So too often we sit around and we wait for somebody to come and pull us out of it. It has to be us. It has to be our community. There need to be more Jackie Fielders running for office. There needs to be, you know, more Assemblymember Ramoses. There needs to be more school board members, more city council members. When somebody wins by 50 votes, it's because the native people were voting that day. And so that young native people, young native women who see some of these people like Jackie Fielder, when they see that, they know that that's a possibility. You know, when they see Assemblymember Ramos, who is just from, you know, his community down in Southern California, that we see that that's a possibility. And so that's important because every time we run, we win. And so people listen and they hear us and they see what's going on and they understand that we're still here, we're still strong, that we never left. Don't speak about us in the past tense because we're still here and we've been here for a long time.

0: We're here with a special guest today. Can you tell us your name and where you're from?
1: Hello, everyone. My name is Mary Crow.
0: And we are here today at the Standing Rock Reservation. Can you tell us what we're celebrating?
1: We are celebrating the 10th anniversary of Nodo Dakota Access Pipeline, or referred to as No Dapple. When we say that, there's like the Dapple drink, and we're like, no, Dakota Access Pipeline. And you have to start saying that more clearly, you know. But yes, we're here for the 10th year reunion.
0: And were you here 10 years ago?
1: Yes.
0: And can you tell us what brought you out here?
1: Well, first and foremost, I've walked with the Indigenous Environmental Network since 1993, working in all capacities such as coordinating action camps, coordinating events like this. So when the call was put out, I'm from the Eastern Band of Cherokee, from Cherokee, North Carolina. We're one of the three sister tribes, which we are in our traditional homeland of our people, Anigadua. Aniyuya is what we call ourselves, but also known as Cherokee. But we have a lot of relatives, you know, inner tribe marriages and stuff. But working with IEN, knowing a lot of the work that we do there, you know, when they put the call out, we called our community in the Eastern Band on the Kuala boundary and said, hey, we're looking for donations, any and all donations, water, food, whatever we can take to camp. We were mobilizing to come here and support the efforts here and stopping the Dakota Access Pipeline going under the Missouri River and the Oahe Lake here. So, you know, yeah, that's what brought us here. So we organized. We were able to bring like 4 carloads of supplies, as well as our tribe donated $50,000 to the cause. So yeah, that's what got us up here 10 years ago.
0: That's so great. And what are you doing back here 10 years later?
1: Well, I am the Indigenous Just Transition Coordinator for the Indigenous Environmental Network. And while everybody knows what IEN is against, and that's against the destruction and the raping of Mother Earth, my job is what we are for. And an Indigenous Just Transition is what you're seeing here, uplifting our traditional knowledge and our traditional teachings and bringing them to where we are today so that we can carry them on forward. But more so, specifically, uplifting language justice, food sovereignty, traditional economics, regenerative economies, as well as renewable energy. Thank you. The main one. So as you see here at this camp, we do have our solar panels here. And so we've got electricity here using our solar panels. This is part of our work on how we start looking at renewable energy, you know, as we move forward, because, you know, traditionally, this is how we were. You know, the sun and the moon were our lights and our night lights, you know. And so to be able to come here today to bring, you know, and uplift these teachings that we've been carrying for a long time is exciting and very important that we continue to do.
0: And can you tell us what IEN is working on these days? What is the current protections that you guys are fighting for?
1: Well, you know, of course, against any extraction, you know, we're looking not just at, you know, fossil fuels. You know, we're looking at mining for copper. You know, we've even got our Apache stronghold that, you know, are fighting to protect their sacred lands and copper. We're also looking at how these hyperscale data centers are coming, especially targeting federal Indian lands. And also, you know, just how they're going about throwing their business, right? And so to do that, you know, with these data centers comes more lithium mining, nickel mining, you know, so it's kind of like a rock in a hard place, you know. We want to do the solar panels, we also know that for batteries and stuff, we have to use these components to make that, right? But how do we start now looking at different alternative ways? And so that's what we're doing at IEN, coming into communities, not telling communities what to do, but asking communities, how can we help you, you know, uplift your community in these specific areas, whether it's, you know, like I said, regenerative economy, whether it's language justice, which is something that we really encourage, you know, when it's in our native communities. A lot of our native people, you know, are struggling to maintain their language. And so if we can help with that, we all know that with our language, we have that spiritual connection to everything. And so, you know, this is what's important to us. So that's my work of Indigenous. That's what we're for at IEN, and that's the work that we're getting ready to do.

0: On Labor Day, Lauren Schmidt, our KPFA news director, aired a special program on the Tohono O'odham Nation and their struggle to keep the United States government from building a physical wall through their territory. This physical wall will destroy their sacred springs, disrupt the migration of endangered wildlife, and split the tribal territory. We will play some of the segments from the special, along with Tohono O'odham members that have lived in the San Francisco Bay Area since their relocation. They will share their memories on how they were chased down by Border Patrol when they went home to visit. They believe that a physical wall is unnecessary. The Tohono O'odham have always cooperated with the U.S. government in monitoring the migration of people from the South. There are monitoring systems that use cameras and sensors to track the path of people and animals. The wall has created interference with their ability to take their tribal members to medical appointments, affected their ability to trade, as well as affected their ability to gather desert foods and medicines.
1: The nation argues that building the wall would amount to illegally taking tribal land and diminishing the size of its reservation. Actions, it says, DHS has no authority to take. Tribal leaders also warned that constructing the double wall barrier would destroy the natural landscape, not only by scraping and grading the earth, but by using dynamite to blast through mountainous terrain. CPB, meanwhile, has publicly promoted that construction. In a video pinned to the agency's Instagram page, heavy machinery tears through the landscape beneath the words, quote, "Witness the future of border security taking shape," close quote. The video looking more like messaging from the Department of War than CBP. The chairman agrees and calls it destruction.
2: If we go further west, you're going to see more beautiful land, more rugged terrain that they're going to have to entire blow up to get a wall through there.
1: After the nation raised objections, contractors said they would build only a primary wall in an attempt to ease growing backlash. But the chairman says after reading the contract, it still calls for a two-wall barrier system, raising further concern about the growing distrust between the tribe and federal officials.
2: Yeah, I don't believe a word that they say. I don't believe a word that they say because, in good faith, we met with the Secretary Mullen, we met with Commissioner Scott, we met with the local Border Patrol chief. Yes, we're going to work with you. Yes, we'd like to work with the Tohono O'odham Nation. At the end of the meeting, end of the discussion, but we're building a wall, you know. And when they issued the, when they sent the RFPs, they put the RFP as two walls, lights, ropes, the whole shebang. Commissioner Scott calls me and says, "Oh yeah, we just put that out there, but we're just thinking about just building one." Yeah. How many times have I heard your forked tongue? How many times has the U.S. government told us something and went against it? I don't have to tell you. History can tell you for itself. How many times they told us something and did the complete opposite of that. So we don't trust anybody. Trust is something that is proven by your actions.
1: But trust has already been eroded. The Tohono O'odham people buried their dead where they died, beneath the desert landscape. And Chairman Jose says previous border wall construction has already disturbed burial sites and unearthed human remains, which he found scattered among the cacti.
2: Back to Mother Earth. That's what we were made for, Mother Earth. And so that's why these mountains, and they wanted to build a road here, and the people said no, because there are burials here. There are areas here that is known to the people that is not known to everybody. And if you go, this can happen exactly like what happened at Monument Hill. they knew, Monument Hill out there by Quito Viquitos, they knew that that was sacred site. They knew that there were archaeological evidence there and that there were burial sites there. And they still blew through that whole mountain. You know what our folks had to do? They had to go out there and collect pieces of bones that they saw out there. How would you like to go and pick pieces of your family up? How would you like it if I went to your cemeteries and I blew it up and you had to go pick up the remains of your relatives and they weren't whole? That is so sad and so disrespectful, and it's traumatizing. The judge said there was no irreparable harm. The irreparable harm has already been done. The irreparable harm has been done since they created this right here. We see no border. There is a physical thing there, but to us, there's not. The psychological, emotional, irreparable harm that has been done, you can't measure that. But you see that, you hear that, and you feel that in the people. But you all will know, the judge will know, the president will know, the secretary will know, because they're not here. They don't hear the people. They don't hear the prayers of those people that are over there in that sacred fire. They don't hear that. The many young people and elders, an elder told me, I can't go down there. It's too sad. Last Sunday when we were here, a young person came up to me and was very emotional about this whole issue. She's hurting. She's angry. And so we see that and we hear that all the time. And that's why our people have already spoken, the people that went on before us, people here, and we speak for the people that are coming after us. This is total destruction. The destruction of our sacred land is happening. They've come out here to do some pre-construction, but the damage has been done since they created this international boundary, a division right through the homelands of the Autumn. Cut our people in half. We are a federally recognized tribe with 37,000 members. 3,000 members live in Mexico. And those that are ones that meet the tribal enrollment requirements. There's so many more that have blood ties that don't meet the enrollment criteria that are descendants. And so I always tell people, you don't need a card to tell you who you are. You are who you are right here. Whoever the Creator gave you. But I want people to know that this is not for the Tonauta Nation. I have nothing to gain for Berlin Jose. I have everything to gain for our people and for our animals and for our land. Protect the land and protect the people has always been my directive for my elders.
0: This wall has affected the families that live on and around the wall. It has also affected the relocated families that live in urban areas. We will hear from the Antons, a Tohono O'odham family that has resided in San Francisco for many years. They will share how this has affected them when they go to their homelands to visit.
3: Please tell the listeners a little bit about yourselves and how you ended up in the Bay Area.
4: I grew up in Kapawa. I don't know if you know where that is. Anyway, I was born there, raised up by my grandparents, stayed with them till I was going to school at a Catholic school. And then as I grew older, I thought I would come up here somewhere to find a job and go to school.
3: And what do you think about what's been happening down there at the border?
4: Well, to me, I've remembered that place since I was born there, I guess. That we never had a wall there. It was just open, and people from the other side come and have a flea market along the fence, and all our people would go over there and buy stuff because I guess it was cheaper. So they all go there and buy everything, rice, beans, and flour, and everything, even blankets and everything. So that was it. And the people from across come over freely. But now I just can't imagine that wall there because, like I said, all this time it was just open. And they called it the gate. That's how it was known. And everybody would go on weekends there and get their food supply, everything they needed. I know my grandfather was really into that, so he would go every weekend and buy the stuff there, and that's how we ate, because we brought a lot of stuff from there. More than American food was too much expensive, I guess. And so that's all I remember, that they called it the gate, even though I never went there myself, but we finally went there not too long ago, so now I finally saw it, but I didn't know that it was just a fence, I guess it was the gate, and all along there the trucks came to sell their product and stuff like that, and that's how our people went across. And now it hurts me to hear that they're going to build that gate because I feel sorry for the people that's across there, our people. They could usually just come across. Now they can't do that, and we can't go across, which is really sad. So, and I don't know what my grandfather would think about it if he was here now. But, yeah, it's sad.
3: Thank you so much. Is there anything else you'd like to add?
4: Yeah, I strongly believe that they shouldn't do that, you know, because like I said, our people are over there, and I imagine sometimes they just go along the fence and just look across and see our reservation, because that's where our reservation starts from there. And so I imagine when they come out, they can just see on the other side. But now this big wall's going to be there, and they can't see, you know. They can't see our reservation, and we can't see on the other side. So that's really something bad to me. But even though Trump says that bad people come in, but it's not. Long time ago, people used to come by our house and travel up this way, I guess, and it would be family. They would ask for bread or something to eat, so we'd give them stuff to eat and water. So they're good people. I mean, there's always bad people everywhere, even here. So I don't see why he has to say, you know, that that's what he's doing for is because of bad people. But yet, like I said, they're hardworking people, and they come across with our tribe, with our tribes that live over there, our people. And so it hurts, but as my cousin said, they tried to do the best they could to keep him away, but he won't listen. They're still there to build it now. So I guess that's what he's going to do.
3: Thank you so much. And now, Michelle, would you like to talk about going back and what you've experienced? You were telling me one time about being chased down by the border control and maybe the last few times you've been there, how it's changed.
5: Yeah. Good morning. My name's Michelle Antone. I'm the daughter of Christine Antone. And I'm the oldest of my siblings, the oldest of the five. Our last visit, we try to get back as much as we can. And I'm not driving anymore, but, you know, so we still try to make our way back to visit family as often as we can. This last time was last October. We went back home to visit. And we were just, you know, it's just a day we're visiting with my aunt. And she said, let's go for a ride. And she wanted to show us, you know, different places on our reservation where my mom grew up and different relatives lived at. And so we're just taking a little drive around Tapawa, which is about 10 minutes from, you know, the gate that my mom talks about, what they referred to as the gate when she was younger. And also my dad always talked about the gate when he was growing up, that they go there to buy their goods, you know, food, other things. It was just like a big market, I guess, there. And people would go buy their goods and stuff. And so anyway, she said, let's go take a ride to the gate. So we're driving along. We get there to the fence, the gate, and she's just reminiscing, telling us, you know, how it used to be. And we're just driving along a little bit. So then we turn around to head back towards my aunt's house. We get back to the main road and we're just talking, and my mom sharing some stories that she remembers of her being a kid and her grandfather making trips there, and about my dad's side of the family going there as well. And then as we're driving and just talking about the gate, and we look, and all of a sudden we're getting Border Patrol is following us, headlights on, blasting, and here they go pulling us over. And I'm thinking, we're getting pulled. What are we doing? We're just driving. What are we doing? Why are we getting pulled over? Then it dawned on me, because I'm not used to that, but it dawned on me, it's the Border Patrol. And of course, my aunt said, it's the Border Patrol. So we pull over, they come, and it was just so infuriating for them to come pull us over, my aunt, me, my mom, and my sister, and pull us over for no reason, but just because we were driving along the gates, they saw us, thought we might have picked something up, is what he said. We said, no, we're just driving and, you know, reminiscing of where my mom grew up at and my parents. You know, this is our reservation, this is our land. And then for him to ask us, are we U.S. citizens on our land, on our reservation? It was just so infuriating, you know, to be stopped and asked that. And it should be the other way around. Are you a U.S. citizen? And so that was, you know, it's just very, you know, it just made us mad and angry. And so, I mean, they let us go, but still, just the fact that we're just taking a drive. We're just driving around, you know, on our reservation, and just to get stopped. So, yeah, it's really upsetting when we think about the wall that that will be going up and all the heartbreak. I know my mom was talking about it just now, but, you know, she has shared with me and my sister not too long ago, about a week ago, actually, when we see things on Facebook, updates and stuff, she was actually crying, saying, what would my grandfather think if he knew there was a wall going up separating our people? Because our land, you know, is the border divides our land. And so half of our people are on the Mexico side, and we've had the freedom of going back and forth for ceremonies, just to go back and forth, because that's our land. And now with this wall going up, half of our people are going to be, you know, locked out. That ain't right. Our people are the animals that freely roam around. It's not right. And so it was heartbreaking to hear my mom upset and to get emotional about that. And I can't imagine, you know, the people that are living there that are going to be separated. I grew up here in San Francisco. As she mentioned, she came out to the Bay Area on her own. My dad actually came to San Francisco through the relocation program. Me and my siblings were born here in San Francisco, and I've never lived over there, but I can imagine the pain that my relatives are going through, knowing that there's going to be a wall there separating them. And even now it's harder for our people to freely go back and forth like they have for since the beginning of time.
6: My name is David Garcia, a member of the Tonawatam Nation.
3: How many of the people coming across the border do you think are migrating because of environmental issues?
6: Those who are coming further south of Mexico are coming because they're losing, they're having to sell their land, they're losing their land. Their land has been taken over by not being able to grow. It's been taken over by cartels. That even happened with the Autumn people. Some of the Autumn people that lived in these communities in Sonora looking for work. So the majority of them are looking for work. And I'm talking about individuals who the Guatemalan community here in Tucson, who I've been assisting and helping searching for remains throughout the nation. And of course, it wasn't supported in the beginning, but we had to get permission. So the only way that my friends who are Guatemalans can come onto the nation is that they have to be with me, be given permission. That's the only way that they're allowed to go into the nation to help search for remains. And then we've been doing that for a little over 20 years now. And then what you saw on that tour that the chairman took you on was there at the San Miguel Gate, where tribal members are holding ceremonies, prayer meetings, inviting other three tribes, on the Autumn tribes, to come and support, just to support in prayer, but not to, there has been no announcement given to intervene and stop any contractor or anybody coming onto the nation should they start to build. And so everybody is aware of that.
3: I did want to ask, too, about the pilgrimage. I had heard about this pilgrimage that crosses the border. And is that being affected?
6: Well, that's already been put on the nation's police, the nation's radio station, that if people are already making arrangements, so that's going to continue. It's just telling people to make sure that they take their documents. And I was asking last week at our meeting, at our community meeting, if the individuals who do their pilgrimage are going to go through the San Miguel Gate. And they didn't know. They really didn't know because of what's happening already, with the lawsuit. So most likely, if anybody's going to go, usually what the nation does is that they pass a budget. They have individuals who man an office or a building where they can entertain the tribal employees or tribal members who are doing their pilgrimage to Magdalena. And so they try to make sure that they're taken care of once they're there, and also to make sure that they're safe while they're there, depending on how long that they're going to be there in Mexico, and try to make the arrangements so that they can safely get back home. Don't really know. There hasn't really been anything that I know of within days what the next step is going to be from the nation's government. I have spoken to the nation's administrative assistants, the chairman's office. They know who I am. They have my number, but I've asked them to have the chairman call me so that, people are calling me and asking me. And all I know is what I've seen and talked to tribal members out there on the reservation on both sides of the border, because I have relatives that live in Mexico as well. And they're also asking because they're also coming onto the nation to go to the hospital. And also a niece that I have served in the military who also has to be seen by the doctors here in Tucson at the VA hospital. Not really sure if they're going to be charged $1,000 just to come onto the United States, come to the port of entry, because that's what is now. People have to pay that $1,000.
3: Well, I want to thank you for your work and for this conversation.
6: Whatever the nation decides to do politically, it's going to have an impact on the entire nation.
7: And then this double wall, how it will affect the migration of the animals.
8: Yeah, that's true. It's already affecting a lot of the animals. And we do have, we have Autumn on the other side, or the Mexico side. So when we do our traditional activities, they're always welcoming us there. And so they've reported, you know, mountain lion and javelina and deer that are just trapped, you know, because they can't do their crossing back and forth, you know, how they were used to doing it, the animals.
7: And so what do you want people to know? What does your community want people to know about how this is affecting you?
8: Well, what I can say for myself is that I would like people to know that in our teachings, this is a temporary thing. People have to remember autumn, and indigenous people especially have to remember that this is a small time event. All the people that are treating us this way and treating other people in a negative way, it's temporary. So the president and MAGA and even indigenous people who hate other people, you know, that's not our teaching. But also knowing that this is changing, the world's changing. If we take a look at our younger people, they don't think the same way we do. They don't embrace the negativity and the animosity and the division that us older people have. And that's what we're facing right now, is the last breath of this imbalance. And it's rough. You know, it's not just the wall, it's drugs, it's violence. But on the other side of it is all this goodness. And even, again, in our traditional teaching, that's what's coming. But when we concentrate on our human side or our autumn side, and autumn meaning, autumn, the autumn word means just human being, as opposed to our soul or our spiritual side, or our, we would call it our Josh side or our Tanatakam side, our spiritual side, our spiritual energy, that's forever. Our autumn side is temporary. We're going to, you know, reincarnate and come back again and again. So this is temporary. It's really hard to tell people this because, again, I do counseling for a living. And when people become obsessed with their human body and their human thoughts and their human anger and their human frustration, they'll turn it on each other. Like, you know, we do that all the time. But also knowing that maybe move to your spiritual side and know that when people said we plan for seven generations, we've planned for 7,000 generations as autumn. So we're long-term. This is really a tiny fly bothering us. It's going to go away, and we're going to continue. But to see what's happening right now is really tough. And again, we really need people to just hang on and know that goodness is coming. You have to breathe it. You have to live it. You have to express it. You know, you can't fight darkness with other darkness. It just doesn't work. So that's what I would like people to know. And again, it's not a political message. It's not a government message. It's a spiritual message. And so, you know, blessings to everybody that's having to deal with this, tribal and non-tribal, but we're going to get through this.
7: And can you reintroduce yourself again?
8: My name is Jivik Sikh. I'm from Hashinkook, which is Saguaro Standing and the Gila River Indian community. My mom is from there. My father was from the Sales and Tapao area. He was done often. So that's who I am.
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12: Once your basic needs are met, it's three things that most contribute to a deep sense of satisfaction and meaning in life. One is having a sense of purpose beyond yourself in life, having a sense of meaning. Two is the act of working with others towards shared goals. Could be a sports team, could be a PTA, it could be an activist group. And the third is a strong network, a strong social fabric, a network of community and friends. And the awesome thing here is that fighting for our democracy, fighting for our planet, fighting for racial justice gives you all of those things. So how fortunate for us that the very things we need to do to get our country back on the path of the promise of a multiracial democracy are also the very things that make us happy and give life meaning.
11: Get learned only

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2: 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Coming up next, Against the Grain with Sasha Lilly. But first, the news.
3: I'm Max Pringle with these headlines. The District of Columbia is set to argue in federal appeals court about the National Guard's deployment in the city. Today's hearing follows a court pause on a ruling that deemed the deployment illegal. President Trump deployed the Guard in August of last year for crime fighting, but city officials argue it's unnecessary and militarizes the city. The case questions the Republican president's authority to deploy the Guard in heavily Democratic Washington, D.C., which has limited autonomy. A previous ruling suggested Trump might have unique power to mobilize the Guard. The appeals court has allowed the Guard to remain while the case is fought in court. U.S. inflation went up last month as the cost of products like gas, clothes, and airfares got more expensive. It's yet more evidence that rising prices remain an economic challenge just a few weeks before the midterm elections. The Labor Department said today the Consumer Price Index rose 3.7% in September compared with a year ago. That's up from 3.4% in August. On a monthly basis, costs jumped 0.6% from August to September, up from 0.4% the previous month. The figure underscores the lingering impact of the Iran war on gas prices and the stubborn persistence of inflation, which fell sharply from a 9.1% peak in 2022, but this year has ticked higher since the war began in late February. The Vatican says Pope Leo rested comfortably overnight in the hospital in Rome after surgeons removed the lower right lobe of his lung to remove a cancerous nodule. Andrea Carlo reports from Rome.
4: Indeed, Pope Leo was quite candid by papal standards when he openly spoke about this specific health issue. So I suppose the more details will become clearer with time. I'm not a medical expert here, but what I do know of early stage lung cancer is that if it's operated successfully, usually the prognosis is good. But at the moment, we don't know if it is as early stage as claimed, if it could have spread. The report itself claimed the procedure was successful and the Pope is resting and that he is well. That is all we know for now.
3: That's Andrea Carlo. Ukrainian President Volodymyr Zelensky is calling for more assistance from allies as Russia continues to attack Ukraine's energy infrastructure. This comes despite President Trump's claim of a ceasefire agreement covering energy. The Russian military has targeted Ukraine's power grid for three consecutive nights. Zelensky has agreed to stop targeting Russian oil refineries. The Kremlin has not confirmed any truce. Ukrainian officials worry about declining U.S. support after Trump struck a deal with Russia to import diesel. Critics say the deal will help Russia fund its war effort at a time when Ukraine's allies are looking to isolate Moscow economically. Zelensky is in London for talks with British Prime Minister Andy Burnham to strengthen Ukraine's defenses. Meanwhile, Ukraine continues to push back Russian forces. Cornell University is suspending frat parties on campus and taking other similar steps following criticism over its apparent mishandling of rape allegations by a woman who said she was sexually assaulted at a campus frat party in 2024. Julie Walker reports.
0: The measures announced Tuesday by Cornell's president include a new zero-tolerance policy for violations that would result in immediate emergency suspension of a frat. And the university will work with state police to allow independent criminal investigations of sexual misconduct allegations and add a case manager to help those reporting sexual misconduct. Julie Walker, New York.
3: Democrats are preparing an ambitious 100 days agenda if they win the House majority in the midterm elections. Democratic House Leader Hakeem Jeffries said the Democrats will be united, quote, right out of the gate on reinstating Affordable Care Act tax breaks, reversing Medicaid cuts, holding votes against the Iran war, and undoing President Trump's tariffs, among other issues. Those are the Pacifica headlines. I'm Max Pringle.

0: Today on Against the Grain, elites, especially in tech, over the last decade have espoused repugnant ideas, arguing that extreme social inequality is not only inevitable, but desirable.
1: An extremely unequal society will generate and be fertile ground for a set of very undemocratic ideas. And as the society has become more unequal, the openness with which these ideas can be expressed and the lack of a coherent political opposition to them has allowed them to really flourish and take root.
0: Acclaimed historian Kim Phillips Fine argues that there's a long U.S. tradition promoting wealth inequality that has once again moved from the shadows into the mainstream. From the studios of KPFA in Berkeley, California, this is Against the Grain on Pacifica Radio. I'm Sasha Lilly. In recent years, we've seen the increased concentration of wealth into the hands of billionaires and multimillionaires, while at the same time, the unabashed proliferation, from some of the same people, of the idea that the rich are rich because they are more deserving than the rest of us, and that social inequality is the natural and desirable order of things. To make sense of it all, I recently spoke with Kim Phillips Fine, professor of history at Columbia University and the author of Country of Lords, Neo-Aristocrats, Social Darwinists, Tech Utopians, and the Long Fight Against Equality in America. I began by asking her, in a country that's long congratulated itself on its democratic nature, based on the premise that all men are created equal, if this is a strange turn of events.
1: It's both strange and not strange at the same time. So I wrote Country of Lords. I started the book during the first Trump administration, and I don't think I imagined at that time that I would finish it in the summer that saw the emergence, at least briefly, of the world's first trillionaire. I became interested in the topic because I wanted to look at this disjuncture between the kind of professed ideology of the country and the aspects of the American creed that have focused on equality and egalitarianism, and the increasing dissonance between those and the remarkable level of economic and material inequality that surrounds us. So in a way, there is something surprising about that. At the same time, what I found in working on the book is that this is not new at all, and actually that throughout, and perhaps especially because there is a strong set of beliefs about equality, there is a strong history of hatred of inherited privilege and concentrated wealth, that because those are such important parts of American political culture, there has long also been a strident insistence on the necessity, the inevitability, and the rightness of those very things from people who are in one way or another committed to preserving those inequalities. So I would say in some ways it's surprising, it's strange, it's dissonant, but it's also very deeply rooted in American politics and political thought.
0: So is this tradition, you refer to it as a shadow tradition, primarily defensive in nature, you know, reacting to those who would try to make society more equal? And of course, we can see the lineage of that throughout U.S. history. Or is it often offensive, you know, those elites and their supporters trying to claw back whatever gains have been won by others in previous times?
1: Yeah, I think it does have a strongly defensive quality to it. You can actually hear this. Another thing I was very struck on working on the book is the number of times that you see in the writing of some of the people that I talk about, so kind of spanning centuries, variations on saying, you know, all men are created equal. That's ridiculous. That's dogma. Nobody really believes that. And so I think in a way that phrase, that very phrase, and the implicit challenges that are contained within it, and people who are not part of these elites, have the ways people have used that claim And I think that's important, too. In a way, I think when Jefferson wrote those words, they were for him both, you know, a kind of a radical challenge. Jefferson was an opponent, for example, of primogeniture or laws that really ensured that wealth would be passed from the eldest son to the eldest son, laws that really make possible the creation of dynastic wealth. Jefferson did not like those. So there is something in that for the idea that was a radical challenge. At the same time, it also was not. You know, I think Jefferson, of course, was an enslaver, as we know. He believed in racial inequality and hierarchy. He did not mean those words to imply a necessary universal equality. But almost as soon as he wrote them, people did take them up and use them to make those claims, including enslaved people, including free Black activists and opponents of slavery in the north of the United States. That framework, almost as soon as it emerges, is used to criticize all kinds of inherited inequality and hierarchy and privilege, and to call for a more equal world. So we see this kind of running throughout American history, that the efforts to assert extreme inequality are very often a response to people who have called for a more equal distribution of resources and political power. So yeah, I do think in a way part of the reason that the counter tradition emerges, it really is a counter tradition or a shadow tradition. It comes behind ideas about equality and is kind of formed in response to those, in dialogue with those.
0: And this tradition goes back centuries, as you're noting. But would you say that there are commonalities that can be seen between those who would espouse such ideas over the centuries in how this anti-egalitarian tradition tends to view those below them?
1: So the book kind of takes up versions of the anti-egalitarian argument. I organized it chronologically. So it starts in the revolutionary generation. It talks a bit about the pro-slavery advocates in the years before the Civil War, who tried to generalize from slavery to a set of arguments about the rightness of inequality across societies, even ones that were not based upon

0: as the specific arguments tend to change, I think that there is a very strong sense, first, of political power, that political power and economic wealth have a certain correspondence, and so that there's a sense that the concentration of wealth also is endangered by the distribution of political power and has to be protected against it, to the point of perhaps in certain extreme versions of these arguments saying that people who are outside of the property classes shouldn't have the right to vote or shouldn't be able to exercise political power. So that's kind of the most extreme iteration. Not everybody thinks that, but there is a kind of set of claims about political power. Another theme that you do see surfacing up time and time again are racist ideas, a cluster of racist ideas that the class structures of society must be mirrored by some kind of immutable racial order, and that is why they emerge and why they keep coming back. And I think in the United States, you know, which has a particular investment in racial hierarchy, that set of claims that racial hierarchy really mirrors the economic structure of society and underwrites it, that has had a kind of appeal that we see coming up time and time again. And then a third is a real sense of condescension about the intellectual and political talents of working class people, and a lack of belief that the people who are carrying out the labor upon which society rests, that they could really have insight, knowledge, and be able to understand and act in their own interests and the interests of the society as a whole. So I think that's another theme, a real disparaging of the lives, in a way, and the intellectual capacities of workers and of people who labor in whatever form that might be. So I guess those are three themes that I see kind of appearing in different ways at different moments. Some are more important for some thinkers than others, but it is a constellation of ideas that I think runs through a lot of these thinkers and is very troubling to see and kind of troubling to recognize in its fullness.
1: Kim Phillips Fine is my guest. She's a historian, and we're discussing Country of Lords. So I'd like to ask you, Kim, about Andrew Carnegie, who lived in an era that's not dissimilar in many ways from ours, one of an incredible concentration of wealth, that is, the Gilded Age. How did Andrew Carnegie view the hierarchy of the haves and the have-nots?
0: Well, Carnegie is actually a really fascinating figure. So Andrew Carnegie was a steel magnate. He was at one point probably the wealthiest person in the United States, and he owned and operated steel companies. He was also an immigrant himself. He came from Scotland, and his story is a true rags to riches story. I mean, he's quite poor when he comes here, and he really does sort of rise up from that position to an extraordinary degree of wealth and influence. Carnegie's father was actually himself a radical activist in Scotland prior to the family's emigration. He was a member of the Chartist movement, which fought for universal male suffrage in England at a time when voting rights were very tightly circumscribed to an economic elite. And he also was a craftsman, an artisan, whose profession was made obsolete by the arrival of new technology. He came to the United States, but he never really was able to secure steady employment again after coming here. And Carnegie was perhaps responding to some of the claims of his father and to his own family history. He was actually quite ambivalent about the massive accumulation of wealth that was, again, kind of happening all around him very suddenly in the decades that follow the Civil War, the rise of industrial capitalism. And Carnegie, as a steel manufacturer, steel was in some ways a bit like information technology is today. It was a new product at that time. it underwrote much of the rest of the economy. You needed steel

0: build these new skyscrapers. You needed steel for new machinery. So it was a kind of generative technology. As old-fashioned as it may seem today, at that point, it was truly the cutting edge. So Carnegie was very guilt-ridden in a lot of ways about the accumulation of wealth, and he was also scared. He was very aware that the incredible gap between rich and poor might mean that the classes, as he put it in one of his essays, did not know each other. They became like castes. They were separate. They were strangers. The employer couldn't know the people working in the factory, and the factory workers would not know their employer, and that this distance, he feared, would breed antagonism and hatred and would make it a kind of harmonious community impossible and could even lead to real class conflict. As emerged at his own factories over his lifetime. So Carnegie's answer to this problem was that he wrote that what the wealthy needed to do was give their money away. And they needed to do that through kind of funding major public resources, such as libraries, concert halls, universities, major cultural projects that required a large amount of capital to get them off the ground, and which then the working classes and the poor would be able to benefit from, but which he wrote, the working classes and the poor would not have been able to create these on their own. If you just paid higher wages, you needed to have people who kind of were the trustees for the wealth created by society, who knew organizationally how to manage that wealth, and who could channel it into these projects that would then serve the public good. And in Carnegie's mind, these projects were critical because they would, they would give the poor, they would give the working class a sense that the wealthy were really acting in their interests. They were beneficent, and they were looking out for the society as a whole, and therefore they shouldn't, you shouldn't rebel against them. That was his idea. And he did, in fact. He gave a huge amount of money away. We still see today the Carnegie libraries in many cities. The philanthropic tradition had a real traction and appeal. More conflictual story behind it. He broke the unions in his steel mills. He tried to bring strikebreakers in to destroy the organizing that workers had carried out. He was ultimately successful in doing so following fierce conflict. And the steel workers in his factories, worked 12-hour days. They did not have time to go to the libraries that were being built. Many communities in Pennsylvania actually rejected Carnegie's offer of funds, not wanting to take the money to build libraries for their towns. So it's a very conflict-ridden story, but that was kind of his approach, his set of ideas.
1: And of course, many people who are in the U.S. anti-egalitarian tradition that you write about were less personally conflicted about their place in the top of the hierarchy or their notions of people needing to be below them. And I wonder if you could describe the brand of anti-egalitarian thought that emerged in the early 20th century that shrouded itself in claims of science.
0: Right. So Carnegie, just before talking about the early 20th century, staying with the late 19th for one more minute, it is interesting to compare him to his contemporary, William Graham Sumner, who was one of the early people who we think of as a social Darwinist. And Sumner was, he taught at Yale. He was a tremendously popular professor, very influential among generations of young men. Yale, of course, is all male at that point, young men attending the university. And he has really no compunction whatsoever about the accumulation of wealth. He writes that the millionaires are the product of natural selection. They are the ones who have won out in the great Darwinian race. The economy is similar for him, kind of the processes of evolution, and there are winners and losers, and the best are just the ones who rise up to the top. So someone like Sumner was just much more strident and had little interest in the idea that there was any obligation that the elite had to the rest of the social order. He wrote one book called What Do Social Classes Owe to One Another? And his answer was really basically nothing. So that is like one sort of version. In the early 20th century, we start to see a couple of other versions of these claims. And one of the most powerful is that of the scientific racists, who are a kind of clear, coherent group of quite elite thinkers, very based actually in and around New York City. So people like Madison Grant, people like Henry Osborne, who's the first president of the American Museum of Natural History. Grant was a prominent conservationist who was one of the founders of the Bronx Zoo. And then I write about a journalist, Theodore Lothrop Stoddard, who is associated with these circles. Stoddard has no academic post. He's a journalist, but in some ways that makes him especially interesting to study because his writing is intended to speak to a mass market. And this group of people are inculcated in a world of total pseudoscience. So I want to just be clear, there was no actual scientific basis for their claims, which seem quite outlandish to us today. Even at the time, they just had very little actual, even pretense of science behind them. But they described what they said was a set of racial types that they viewed as basically tantamount to different species, arranged hierarchically with African descended people at the bottom, kind of what they referred to as Mongoloid or Asiatic people next. Then at the top were the Nordics, who were in turn superior to the Slavs and the people of the Mediterranean. Jews were kind of also a distinct racial type, which had their own malign influence on the whole. And for them, it was just the way that civilization operated. And so there was then a problem. How do you have a democracy in which there are people who are so deeply inferior to others? And I don't think it's an accident that this group of people is concentrated in New York at this moment. New York in the early 20th century was kind of the high point of migration to the city, immigration from Southern and Eastern Europe in particular. About a third of the city is born elsewhere. Large parts of the city must have seemed incredibly alien and different to this group of patrician, native-born, white elite figures in the city. So in a way, they are kind of writing about the world taking shape around them. But their writing is, you know, extremely disturbing to read today, and it lines up with, and Stoddard, who I focus on probably the most, writes about what he calls the revolt against civilization in the mid-1920s. And he's kind of writing after the Bolshevik Revolution, and he's basically predicting something like a racial war in the United States and the need to guard against that through various different kinds of segregatory and repressive measures. He really sees, and I think one thing which is also kind of troubling about his writing is he sees this as is in large part about who is doing the work. And because he's kind of interested in what happened in Russia and in revolutionary politics and the need to resist that, he really looks at the racial hierarchy, but then that is also the right and proper organization of the economy. And the danger is that the people on the bottom will be riled up through claims about equality, their aspirations raised by false claims about equality, to rise up and try to overthrow their betters. He is putting these ideas out there in the mid-1920s. His earlier book, The Rising Tide of Color Against World White Supremacy, published after World War I, was lauded by people, including the president of the United States at the time, Warren Harding. Revolt Against Civilization has a slightly less completely universally enthusiastic reception, but is still greeted with great acclaim. It's just interesting to see, and I think important to remember, that there was always resistance to Stoddard's claims. He met with many critical questions at his popular meetings. There were many people, Franz Boas, the Columbia anthropologist, wrote constantly, sharply, publicly, critically of what he described as the Nordic nonsense put out by Stoddard and Grant. And in 1929, actually, Stoddard debates W.E.B. Du Bois in Chicago, and Du Bois just wipes the floor with him, really, in the debate. So I think it's just always important to remember that, especially when looking at these really nasty, ugly ideas, that there were always people who saw them for what they were and called them out throughout.
1: Historian Kim Phillips Fine is my guest. We're discussing Country of Lords, Neo-Aristocrats, Social Darwinists, Tech Utopians, and the Long Fight Against Equality in America. She's professor of history at Columbia University, also the author of Fear City and Invisible Hands. And I'm Sasha Lilly, and this is Against the Grain. So I'd like to turn, Kim, to two iconic figures of industrial American capitalism, and that is Frederick Winslow Taylor, on the one hand, the inventor of so-called scientific management, and on the other, the automaker Henry Ford. Can you talk about those two figures and how they saw their anti-egalitarianism in relationship to modern capitalism and the corporation?
0: Yeah, so Taylor and Ford, they share a sense that the corporation and the workplace need to be organized in a very rigid hierarchical fashion, and that this is ultimately justified and legitimate and positive because it makes possible mass production and the growth in social wealth, the amount of material wealth that's being produced, which could never happen without this extreme rigid hierarchy in the workplace. Taylor is well known, but maybe less well known than Ford. Taylor is in some ways the first management consultant. He grows up in a upper middle class family near Philadelphia, and he actually goes to boarding school, but suffers from profound and debilitating headaches. His family constantly is writing to him and discouraging him from working too hard, from studying too much. They're very concerned about his health and kind of try to push him away from further academic pursuits. And sure enough, that's what he does. He winds up, instead of going to college, he goes and he becomes an apprentice at a machine making firm, I believe, and becomes interested in the organization of work and work processes, and then devises what he calls a system of scientific management. And the idea of scientific management is predicated on the idea that workers are intentionally slowing down production, that workers have too much control over how the workflow is organized, and that someone has to come in and take that away from them. His best known book about the principles of scientific management features a extensive effort to get a pig iron loader to load the iron in a more systematic way. And it's very condescending towards the worker. He's being timed, he's being monitored, all of his actions are being measured. He's being taught the one best way, as Taylor put it, to carry out the actions. And there's a very strong sense that only the educated elite can develop this knowledge and introduce it, and that the people, the workers, are kind of obdurate, resentful, sullen mass that has to be kind of goaded into doing things in this more productive way. So that was Taylor's approach. And the whole constellation of ideas that goes into scientific management never gets thoroughly implemented in American industry in a way, but the larger impulse of it gets taken up in the assembly line and the reorganization of work carried out by Henry Ford. Ford, as an automaker, he does help to develop the automobile, but he also really brings into being the mass assembly line for producing vast numbers of cars and doing so through a very rigid, very intense control over the working day. Ford winds up writing extensively. Another kind of interesting thing about all of these figures is that they are people who accumulated a lot of money, but they also wanted to put some of their resources into talking about capitalism and explaining their economic ideas to a mass audience, which is what Ford does. He both buys a newspaper, the Dearborn Independent, and he also publishes a kind of mixed autobiography how-to guide for business, a business self-help type of book called My Life and Work, where he writes about how the assembly line would be intolerable for somebody like him, but for the people who are on the assembly line, his life of power and privilege would also be something they could never really imagine having or carrying out. So he kind of writes about that set of ideas there.
1: And it's interesting, and I should say there are various incarnations of ideas, reactionary ideas that justify economic inequality and hierarchies. And because of time, we'll skip over a number of those in mid-century. But I wanted to ask you about sort of the commonalities between, and the differences between, the self-professed notions of a Henry Ford, who, you know, was an very well-known figure in his time, feeling the need to justify and promulgate his ideas, and then the tech elite now, the tech owners, you know, people like Peter Thiel of PayPal and Palantir, or Elon Musk on Twitter, feeling the need to actually actively justify inequality. How do you understand the rise of this kind of reactionary cohort of tech owners and their version of this anti-egalitarian tradition?
0: Yeah, I think it's very interesting. Ford actually is especially in some ways the Ford and Musk comparison. Both of them obviously produce automobiles, among other things, for Musk. Ford, he didn't want to have to answer to anybody else. To the Ford Auto Company, after a pretty early point, he actually buys the stock back and holds it privately. So it's not publicly traded as a corporation again until after his death. He and his wife, Clara, and their son, Edsel, have kind of sole ownership over the company. So they're able to really have this very direct control over it. And I think even though, you know, Musk has ultimately taken a lot of his companies public, there is this romance of the founder and the owner, and this sense that only owning the company directly will give you the stake and the power to carry out your vision. We certainly see that running across both of them. Another similarity is that Ford had a real dislike for universities and educated, credentialed elites. He did not think that they should come in and tell him what to do. And I think you see that also in Musk, and in some ways also in Thiel, a sense of the universities and the infrastructure of the project of higher education as something that they are very mistrustful of and view as potentially threatening, destabilizing. And then also, I mean, Ford, with kind of owning these forms of mass communication, you certainly see that in Thiel and Musk and Twitter especially, but also just the kind of commitment, the interest in writing and trying to find ways to not just enjoy your wealth, but to defend it and to kind of act to protect it, to get a public buy-in for your own extraordinary privilege and economic power, to justify it to the rest of the society in some way. Though I do think that the wealth of Silicon Valley, at least in Thiel and Musk, for one thing, it's a little bit more futuristic than Ford ever really was. So there's a kind of a love of the machine for its own sake and a sense of being really entranced and enchanted by these machines that they are developing, and a feeling that being close to the machines is part of what gives you the right to exercise this type of power.
1: Right. You even note that some of this, in a way, harkens back to the fascist Italian futurists, right, with their kind of celebration of technology and acceleration.
0: Yes. And I think with Marc Andreessen writing about the accelerationists and the idea of kind of embracing technology, the future, strength, associating it very much with this kind of masculine power in the world. You know, Ford has elements of that, but I think it's different. It's much more pronounced in this version, this moment.
1: I'm Sasha Lilly. This is Against the Grain. I'm speaking with Kim Phillips-Fine, professor of history at Columbia University. We're talking about Country of Lords, neo-aristocrats, social Darwinists, tech utopians, and the long fight against equality in America. I wanted to ask you about these ideas of techno-elites today, which harken back to a number of the lineages that you describe, including a kind of eugenic notion that some people are naturally talented and therefore should kind of rule over the rabble, the rest of us. And I wanted to ask you why you think these ideas, the ideas of the tech elite, these very reactionary ideas often that really are about, I mean, in the case of Thiel, discarding democracy altogether and embracing monarchy, why these ideas have become so strident and pronounced right now? Since obviously, if you look at the longer sweep of time, the concentration of wealth and increasing inequality dates back to the 1980s and obviously has intensified since then. But why do you think these ideas now are kind of awash in them? Is it simply the power of these people that allows them to, in many ways, kind of be evangelizing in support of hierarchy and inequality?
0: That's a great question, actually. And I think it is. It points to something else. Just thinking about Ford still, one thing that's really quite different today is that Ford, for all of the ambivalence about democracy, another important part of the Fordist idea was high wages and that you would kind of inculcate the worker into the factory. They would accept this extraordinary inequality because they were being paid enough. They were being paid, the $5 day was his idea at first. And, you know, again, like not to overstate the extent to which that was true, even for Ford, even at that time, but it was an important part of the idea. And I think that you really, you know, it just isn't part of this constellation of ideas now. There isn't really a promise of reward for the working class. It's just that they are subordinate to this extraordinary elite. There's not really a sense that their lives will be made better off because of it. They have no choice, but there is no reward for them. Also, your point that we've been seeing this polarization of wealth and income since the early 80s, why now? Is also an excellent question. This is different also in some ways than Milton Friedman or Ronald Reagan's promises. Also, you know, definitely an embrace of inequality and a kind of antagonism towards claims about equality and certainly about kind of social policies that might lead to a more equal society. But it all was, again, really in the service of this idea that if you just cut taxes and you cut regulation, you would have more wealth. You would have more wealth for everybody. A populist promise that might lead people to, for example, vote for you and so on and so forth. And I think it is striking today, both the real openness about anti-democratic ideas, the lack of interest in tying them up with a set of material promises, the very forthright embrace of an anti-egalitarian belief system. So yeah, why is it happening now? I mean, I do think partly this is the extreme concentration of wealth and income. While that has been ongoing, in a lot of ways, we see it accelerating over the past decade, along with the development of a new set of technologies also accelerating over the last decade or so, which have a lot of political power in them as well as generating this wealth. So partly it is that an extremely unequal society will generate and be fertile ground for a set of very undemocratic ideas. And as the society has become more unequal, the openness with which these ideas can be expressed and the lack of a coherent political opposition to them has allowed them to really flourish and take root and to grow more forceful. I think another reason, though, maybe the interaction between this anti-democratic and anti-egalitarian elite politics and the emergence of right-wing populism, which in the form of Trump here and other leaders elsewhere around the world. Because I think, you know, the right-wing populists have an unsteady relationship to these ideas, but they also are very invested in a set of claims about inequality, about drawing the borders of the nation, about racial hierarchy and who really gets to count as a true American or not, about hierarchy of sex and gender, and the need to preserve certain forms of order in relationships between men and women in the home. Those kinds of inequalities have been very important to them and are very much at the forefront of their political appeal. And I think in a context in which that is becoming more open in politics, it kind of acts with and reinforces the anti-egalitarian claims about wealth and income and all of the naturalizing of differences that are drawn upon to defend that kind of inequality. The book doesn't fully get into this, but I think there is an interaction between right-wing populism and, you know, Trump obviously also has really mobilized the fantasy of wealth and being a wealthy businessman, giving you the right to rule. And I think that set of claims also you see in a lot of right-wing populist mobilizations around the world. That back and forth relationship also is part of why these ideas have come even more into the open, even more into the forefront today. Scary, super scary, but interesting.
1: Kim Phillips Fine, thank you so much for your time today.
0: Thank you. It's been great to be here.
1: Kim Phillips Fine is professor of history at Columbia University and the author of Country of Lords, Neo-Aristocrats, Social Darwinists, Tech Utopians, and the Long Fight Against Equality in America. We turn now to part of a speech that historian Steve Fraser gave at an event organized by KPFA Radio about the Gilded Age, then and now.
2: We're living, as you know, and know, in the hood of the 1%. And as you also, I'm sure, all know, not far from here is an armory, which many of us, probably many of you in this room, have attended events at. I even played tennis at it billions of years ago when I was a kid. They had tennis courts in the wooden floor. Anyway, that armory, and a lot of armories just like it in this country, were first built during the first Gilded Age. And they weren't built to have concerts in or to play tennis. They were built because the 1% of that time was extremely concerned about the uprisings that seemed to surround them by working people protesting in a variety of ways with great militance what they felt to be the gross inequality and threat to democracy represented by the Gilded Age elite. And those armories were actually staffed by the offspring of people like Carnegie and Jay Gould and the Rockefellers actually were the soldiers in those armories. In fact, there was something called the Silk Stocking Regiment. And they were drill prepared for what they thought was inevitably coming here, namely a repeat of the Paris Commune of 1871, when the Parisian working and middle classes took over Paris and ran it for several months. And they were sure the Commune was headed here, and they were sure that they had to stop it and were prepared to stop it violently. So that's where we are right now, but a lot of water has passed under the bridge and times have changed. And my quest, which I failed at, but it's my quest, is to solve a mystery, which has always puzzled me. And I tell, when I teach, I don't teach that much, I tell my students, here's the mystery, a key mystery of all history, not just American history. Why, on the one hand, do people endure what they endure for so long? The forms of oppression, of exploitation, of inequality, of barbarous behavior by their overlords. And they do. And society wouldn't exist for very long if they didn't. But why do they? How can they countenance, stomach it? And then there's another question. Why do they ever dare to rebel? Because it's so frightening to do so. It's so risky to put up your life and limb and livelihood to come up against the powers that be. And this is a mystery that's always bothered me. And in this book, I set out to solve it. You know, it's now a commonplace to refer to the times we're living in as the Second Gilded Age. Everybody knows that, and it's become a commonplace for the last 10 or 15 years. And we think of it as the same old, you know, deja vu all over again. The same rule by the 1%, the same gross inequalities of wealth and income that existed during the First Gilded Age in the 19th century, the same suborning and subversion of democracy by money, all the kinds of things which Mark Twain wrote about in the first novel, from which we get the name, that was his bestseller, called The Gilded Age. He wrote it in 1873 at the beginning of one of the 19th century's great depressions. And he mainly talked about what today we would call crony capitalism, that incestuous relationship between big business and the wealthy and the political class. And there was the same kind of callous, back then there was that kind of social Darwinian justification for the oppression, exploitation, inequality, right? That this was kind of inbuilt in the natural order of things. Today, although there are versions of that which have a racial inflection today that are used to justify this. Mainly, we don't even bother with science. We just talk about losers, right? That's the mark of a kind of barbaric culture. When you talk about people who have lost in the race to the top, that is such a pervasive attitude today. So it's the same old, extravagant displays of wealth. You know, that conspicuous consumption that was made famous in the late 19th century, the masked balls, you know, where this nouveau class of rich people dressed up like Louis XIV and Marie Antoinette and Henry VIII, they faked up their genealogies and they drove around in carriages with fake coats of arms, and they had liveried servants. We don't quite have that, but we have a kind of modern consumer equivalent among our super rich today. So it's just the same old, same old. Yet there is a fundamental difference between those two Gilded Ages, the one we have now and that one. And it reminds me of a remark you may know about history. And that is that, and this was a remark kind of borrowed by Harold Pinter from a less well-known British novelist and used in a film. And Pinter said, the past is a foreign country. They do things differently there. And they did. Because the First Gilded Age is distinctly different by the massive resistance to this kind of rule by wealthy elites. Let me reference a few of the most important instances of that. There is, of course, the populist movement. This was not just an urban working class movement. The populist movement, which spread throughout the Great Plains and through the Cotton South, mobilizing the dispossessed farmers who were losing their land by the millions to eastern banks, heavily in debt both to the eastern banks, to the big harvester combines, to the commodity speculators. That's when the first commodity markets begin to appear. So they have the populist movement. The populist movement is enormous. It elects dozens and dozens of senators, of congressmen, of local officials. It is a power in the land. It almost shapes a presidential election in 1896. And it talks about a new society. It called the Cooperative Commonwealth. And then, of course, there's the anti-monopoly movement, which took on what in those days were called the trusts. It's sometimes, in fact, called the antitrust movement, and that's why we have the Sherman Antitrust Act. And that antitrust movement was not just a movement of small and middle-sized businessmen who were kind of put out by Rockefeller-like monopolies, driving them out of business. It also engaged the activity of consumers who resented the oligopolistic pricing power of these big corporations. It engaged working people and actually passed laws in dozens of states, especially in the Midwest and elsewhere, regulating these corporations, which were then, which is a mark of the time, found unconstitutional by our Supreme Court of that day. There is, of course, then the labor movement loosely. It's nothing like the labor movement we think of today. Not only is it massive, it engages in a series of rolling strikes that run all through the last half of the 19th century, on into the 20th century, culminating in, we're in that house today, in the New Deal. But these strikes are, they're not the kind of strikes we would recognize today. They are what are called mass strikes. That is, there might be strikes against a particular employer like we're used to, right? But they're bigger than that because they engage the sympathies of whole populations. That is to say, all sorts of people not particularly employed, say, by International Harvester in Chicago, joined the mass strike in Chicago because they were casual laborers, they were just neighborhood people, they were storekeepers, they were people from the farm, farmers who sympathized with the strikers. These were mass strikes which rolled across the countryside and terrified the ruling elite. And these are often violent confrontations. Some of you may know some of the most important, infamous instances of violent confrontation, the Carnegie Steel Strike in 1892, or the Great Railroad Strike of 1877, which shut down the whole railroad network coast to coast and produced general strikes in places like St. Louis and elsewhere, or the Pullman Strike in 1894, which shut down not only Pullman, but all the railroads west of Chicago. But these are only the best known instances. There are hundreds and even thousands of these, which are often greeted by the private armies of employers and by state and federal militia. The Pullman strike was broken by Grover Cleveland ordering into the field federal troops to break the strike. That was not an uncommon thing all through what I call this long 19th century. But it's not only this kind of, shall we say, street or countryside activism that I'm talking about. It's also a kind of broad political persuasion that grips the imagination of people, that's profoundly anti-capitalist. The best-selling novel in the 19th century is Uncle Tom's Cabin. The two next best-selling novels in the 19th century are one, a utopian novel condemning this laissez-faire industrial order. Many of you, I'm sure, have heard of it, Looking Backward by Edward Bellamy. And the second novel is a dystopian novel, forecasting that this new industrial capitalist civilization is becoming an anti-civilization, brutal, and will end in mutual destruction. That's a book called Caesar's Column by a man named Ignatius Donnelly, who was a populist and a congressman from Minnesota and so on.
1: And that's Steve Fraser, historian and author of a number of books, including The Age of Acquiescence. You've been listening to Against the Grain. I'm Sasha Lilly. Thanks so much for listening, and please tune in again next time. I want to thank all of you who pledged during KPFA's fall fund drive. 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Thank you so much.
3: Visionary civil rights lawyer and founder of the Equal Justice Initiative, Brian Stevenson.
4: I continue to believe that the great evil of slavery in the United States wasn't the brutality and the violence, that was horrific, but it was the narrative we created to justify enslavement. The enduring evil of slavery was the narrative, because people who enslaved other people didn't think of themselves as immoral or indecent or unchristian. And how do you think of yourself as decent when you are pulling away a mother from her screaming children, knowing that mother will never see those children again? Well, you need a narrative. And so we created a false narrative in America where we said that black people are not as good as white people. Black people are less capable, less evolved, less human. And that narrative survived the Civil War. In fact, I often argue that the North won the Civil War, but the South won the narrative war.
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0: You're listening to East Bay Yesterday. This show is about history, but it's not stuck in the past.
1: Let's begin.
0: Did you know that the world's tallest smokestack, which was over 600 feet tall, used to be located on the shoreline of the Carquinez Strait? Or how about this? In the 1990s, the fastest growing city in all of California was Brentwood, up in the northeastern corner of Contra Costa County. Oh, and this next one is crazy. Possums. Yes, possums were first introduced to the Bay Area around 1900 when a guy from Missouri imported them because he missed the taste of possum stew. Yeah. These are just a few of the things that I learned from reading a new book called San Francisco Bay Area, an Environmental History. To put it simply, this is the most comprehensive book on Bay Area enviro issues that I've ever seen. It covers fish, forests, transportation, urbanization, conservation, water, waste disposal, fires, floods, droughts, earthquakes, and of course, beavers. Lots of other stuff too. The author is lifelong Bay Area resident and environmental historian David Schmidt. David spent 20 years working for the Environmental Protection Agency, and he spent just about as long working on this book. No matter how much you know about Bay Area nature, I guarantee you'll learn something new from this conversation you're about to hear. So let's get into it. I'm your host, Liam O'Donohue, and this is East Bay Yesterday. I know this book took you years, decades even, to research and write. So tell me about the origin process. What inspired you to write this book? What did the research process look like? Take me through that journey of bringing this kind of encyclopedic overview of Bay Area environmental history into reality.
2: Well, I thought that people would appreciate the Bay Area and all of its beautiful natural areas much more if they knew how hard it was to preserve them. Mm-hmm. That it took over a century of effort by environmentalists to protect all these areas that we, a lot of people take for granted.
0: Absolutely. And you look around and you're like, oh, this is beautiful. What you might not realize is It used to be a lot worse in a lot of places, and it took a lot of hard work from a lot of dedicated people to get it to be that beautiful.
2: Right. And beyond that, there was so much pollution of the bay and pollution of the land, and there was unrestricted killing of wildlife and fish, and there were no controls on what anyone did with any of the natural resources. So there was mining, pollution, there was just all kinds of...
0: The bay was like a sewer for decades. It was where people dumped their trash, where people dumped their human waste, industrial waste, you name it. It was where the trash went.
2: And it kept getting worse and worse until people decided they'd had enough and they put pressure on their state and local governments and even their national government to start protecting the environment. Mm-hmm. And it took, decades to turn this around. But I wanted to tell the story of how it got done, who did it, how they did it. And these are inspiring stories of people who are fighting against big industries, fighting against big government, and they just persisted until they won. And now it's something that we all enjoy. We live in this beautiful Bay Area. Yeah. We have so many parks. And so I really have to thank, the environmentalists of the past 120 years for protecting all these areas and for making a more sustainable urban area with more parks and protected land than any other urban area in the world.
0: That's an amazing fact. And we're going to get into so many of those success stories on the show today. But I want to start by asking, what was it about your history, your career, working for the EPA that you feel like made you the right person to, write this overarching history of the Bay Area? What prepared you throughout your professional life to take on such a task?
2: Well, I've always been interested in history, and I majored in history at the Santa Clara University, and I studied California history. And my grandfather was a San Franciscan who was born in a rural part, a then rural part of San Francisco, and he was an earthquake survivor.
0: Wait, what was rural in San Francisco back in your grandfather's time?
2: Well, about half of San Francisco was rural in 1906 when the big earthquake happened. And, you know, suddenly these tents appeared and all all the open areas.
0: Sure. There were still sand dunes out on the west side back
2: then. Yes,
0: there
2: were, you know, tremendous areas of sand dunes. My grandfather told me about this. About what it was like when his bed shook and moved all around the room with him in it during the 1906 earthquake.
0: Terrifying.
2: That got me to be interested in what was it like before I got here? What was it like in my parents' time, my grandparents' time, or even before they got there? What was it like?
0: Ooh, now you're speaking my language. I can already tell this is going to be a good episode of East Bay Yesterday.
2: So that inspired me to study history. And I didn't do anything with it right away, but when I was working at EPA, after a couple of years, it suddenly occurred to me, I was taking an ecology class at night at the College of Marin, and suddenly it hit me. I could do an environmental history of the Bay Area. Nice. No one's done it before. Yeah. It should be done, and it would make people appreciate all the work that environmentalists have done for the past century.
0: Well, it's a really incredible work. There's books about the water of the bay, you know, the flowers of the bay, the fungus of the bay, but I've never seen a book quite this comprehensive. So congratulations on getting it out there and all the research that you put into this. So the book is about environmental history, but the very first chapter focuses on native history, the tribes of the Bay Area. What made you want to start the story of the environmental history of the bay there with native culture?
2: Well, I think it's very important. Everyone needs to know. And it occurred to me as I was doing this research that there was no book that had the history of the native tribes of the entire Bay Area. Mm-hmm. There's a really good book on the tribes of Marin. It's called Chief Marin. Mm-hmm. And there are a couple of books on the Ohlone peoples who lived from Carquinez Strait in San Francisco all the way down to Monterey. But there wasn't anything that brought together the history of all the tribes in one story for the whole Bay Area. Mm-hmm. And so I said, this has to be the first chapter. And it's also important for everyone to know who originally managed the land and what it was like, because it's gone through so many changes since then. A lot of it is unrecognizable, but some of it is recognizable as just how the Native Americans saw it 250 to 10,000 years ago.
0: Exactly. I mean, that's something that really blows my mind when I stop and think about it for a while and really ponder on it, that Native people were here, you know, since the end of the last ice age. You know, it's a little bit blurry, but at least probably, you know, 10,000 years, like you said, and the Europeans only arrived about 250, you know, less than 300 years ago. So the scale of how long they were here compared to the, you know, the people from our culture, it's really humbling, you know, to think about people being on the land for that long.
2: And I want to say one more thing about that, which is that the history of the tribes does not end at the gold rush.
0: Right.
2: The tribes of went underground for a long time. Mm-hmm. They didn't want to be seen or known because they knew that white people hated Native Americans. So they had a cultural revival starting in the 1970s after that 1969 occupation of Alcatraz. They started coming out into the open and forming tribal governments. And now there are 8 tribes that have tribal governments in the Bay Area that have always been here. And they want people to know they've always been here and they're still here.
0: Absolutely. I mean, like you said, there's a huge cultural resurgence going on now with everything from the Ohlone Cafe to, you know, basket weaving shows and classes, people reviving the languages and whatnot. And just getting back to this chapter, one of the things I really appreciated was you also mentioned some of the rebellions that took place. The genocide that was perpetrated against the Native people wasn't something they just passively accepted. There was a lot of resistance. For example, the name Stanislaus, which a lot of people know from Stanislaus County, Stanislaus River, etc. Stanislaus was one of these leaders of a rebellion. Were there other native names or, you know, words from indigenous languages that people might still be familiar with throughout the Bay Area?
2: There are a few. Mm-hmm. Chief Marin was one who was sometimes a rebel and, you know, got out of the missions and said, to hell with this. I'm not living this way.
0: Yeah.
2: And eventually he became a ferryman who operated a boat. He rowed a boat between the Presidio and the San Rafael mission.
0: Wow.
2: And that's how he got the name Marin or Marino, because he was a seafarer, essentially.
0: Wow.
2: And there was also a rebel named Pomponio on the San Mateo County Peninsula, who was essentially an outlaw with a few followers that came and raided the ranchos of the Mexicans for a few years. And of course, there were a lot of short-lived rebellions where Native Americans in the first few years of the missions, they were very angry about it. They could see that their lives were being destroyed, and some of them didn't want to go along with it. And they saw that it was a make or break moment. Many of their people were joining the missions and they were having difficulty getting enough food to eat. You know, there was a tremendous magnetic effect of the missions. There was more food usually at the missions and there became less and less food outside the missions because the Spaniards' livestock, the cattle, horses, sheep, goats, pigs, they were eating up all the acorns and grass seeds that the Native Americans needed to survive. And those livestock, they just increased exponentially, making it harder and harder for the Native Americans to live off the land.
0: Mm-hmm. And wasn't there also seeds that the livestock were bringing in that were being transported from Spain and places like that, like in their hooves? So not only was the native grasses, native plants being eaten by the livestock, but then those plants aren't replenishing themselves because they're getting taken over by invasive species from Europe?
2: That's correct. There were a few species of grasses and other weeds that came in originally from Europe, but they came in by way of South America, bales of hay that were on ships and, you know, thrown onto the land. And, of course, the cattle and sheep had the seeds of the weeds and the seeds of the new grasses, you know, in their coats.
0: Wow.
2: And eventually, you know, they would deposit them on the land and spread the seeds of these invasive grasses. And they really changed the landscape because now our grassland looks a lot different than it did originally because we have these very dense grasses that grow very quickly and die very quickly during the summer. And they give our hillsides their golden brown color.
0: Mm-hmm.
2: And everyone thinks that it's always been that way, but it hasn't. If you look carefully enough on a few hilltops and in a few forests, you'll see little remnants of the old grassland, which is bunch grasses. And these bunch grasses, they live for many years. In fact, some probably live for over a century. They stay alive, you know, through the dry season. They've still got a

0: ships, things like that. Can you tell me a little bit about the impact of these invasive species, plants, fish, etc., on the water of the Bay Area?
1: Well, there's been many impacts, and they're continuing. In fact, ships are continuing to bring in non-native species of aquatic life mm-hmm. from all over the world. But in the early years, there were barnacles. There were a little marine worm called Teredo nivalis. Mm. And nivalis refers to a naval worm. That is, it got into ships, and it bored holes in the wooden ships, and eventually the ships would sink because they had too many holes in them.
0: Right. And the docks as well, right?
1: And eventually, yeah, they got into the docks yeah. and started eating the wooden pilings. Mm-hmm. And back around 1914, so many wooden pilings were weakened by these marine boring organisms, these worms, that the docks just started falling into the bay.
0: Yeah.
1: And they started to replace them with pilings that had been treated with creosote. And, of course, that's toxic, but it prevents the marine borers mm-hmm. from getting in. And they also used concrete pilings.
0: Yeah. I mean, that's what you just mentioned about the creosote. It seems like that's a cycle we see over and over again throughout the environmental history of the bay. You solve one problem, and it creates another problem or a whole host of problems, like using toxic pilings to create the next generation of docks. Just backing up a second, you mentioned the huge environmental impact that cattle grazing and cows and sheep had on the Bay Area landscape. Cows are still grazing in the East Bay, for example. Places like Sibley, you'll see cattle grazing in the East Bay Regional Parklands. Is that problematic that there's still cattle grazing in the wild, you know, green spaces? Or not, I guess I shouldn't say wild, but the protected green spaces of the East Bay Hills?
1: Basically, it is good for the landscape.
0: Okay.
1: Because the grazing keeps the brush from taking over.
0: Mm.
1: And if you look in the Crystal Springs watershed in San Mateo County and the Golden Gate National Recreation Area and Point Reyes National Seashore, mm-hmm. they have taken cattle off most of the Point Reyes National Seashore. In fact, pretty soon, almost all of it.
0: Right.
1: But after about 50 years, the shrubs start to take over the grassland, and they are they're native shrubs,
0: yeah.
1: like Baccharis, also known as coyote brush,
0: mm-hmm.
1: but they have destroyed some of the habitat for some of the endangered butterflies, like the Mission Blue butterfly mm-hmm. and others. And so grassland habitat is important for a lot of wildlife. And so, you know, grazing is actually good to have,
0: mm-hmm.
1: But too many cows grazing in the same place is not. And the intensive grazing that happened as a result of the smaller and smaller ranches that mm-hmm. people had after the gold rush. I mean, they would divide up these gigantic ranches right. that the Mexicans had, turn them into much smaller ranches, and then the cattle would be stuck in a fenced area, and they would eat everything and during a drought. And sometimes they would eat everything, you know, even not during the drought.
0: Mm-hmm.
1: Once they grazed the land down to bare earth, then the non-native grasses from the Mediterranean originally, those grasses had a tremendous advantage because they grow thicker and they grow 10 times as fast. And it's just not possible to get the native grasses back.
0: You know, one of the things that I loved about this book, David, is that there are so many success stories. We've been talking about this sort of challenge of finding the right balance of supporting all the different species in the bay. And there are some animal and fish species as well that were kind of on the brink of extinction that have recovered in recent decades. And also lots of ecological restoration projects that have happened over the last, especially 50 or so years as well, since kind of the rise of the environmental movement in the 60s and 70s. What are some of the stories that are in this book that gave you hope or make you feel like people should be really proud of living here when you see all the progress that's been made in terms of helping these species that were really close to going away to bouncing back?
1: Well, one of them is the saving of San Bruno Mountain. which was done by

0: a group of people called San Bruno Mountain Watch, who mm-hmm. were basically neighbors of the mountain on both sides. And there were all kinds of, you know, proposals to bulldoze it. And in fact, one of the things that happened with regard to bulldozing of San Bruno Mountain was that back in the early 60s, the north slope of San Bruno Mountain was bulldozed, and houses were built there in rows. And so these rows of plywood houses that were all being built at the same time on San Bruno Mountain were witnessed by a Berkeley songwriter named Malvina Reynolds. Mm-hmm. And she wrote the song Little Boxes, about little boxes on the hillside, little boxes made of ticky-tacky.
1: Yeah, classic.
0: And that helped to turn the tide of public opinion against the unlimited development.
1: You know, it always helps movements when there's a good theme song. You know, a good catchy theme song can go a long way. And speaking of bulldozing, it feels like there was proposals to bulldoze just about everything. I didn't know this, but at one point you write about how there was a proposal to bulldoze Albany Hill.
0: That's
1: into
0: right.
1: the bay. Was it the Army Corps of Engineers that were going to do that? Or what was that proposal? Why did they want to destroy this beautiful, you know, waterfront hill and plow it into the bay?
0: Well, there was always a need, they thought, up until about, you know, the 1960s. There was always a need for more rock and soil to be used to fill these shallow areas of the bay and make more land.
1: Mm-hmm.
0: And the city of Berkeley actually had a... you know, they had plans to fill 3 square miles of the bay and expand the city. They ended up not doing that because the Save the Bay movement back in 1961 got it started in Berkeley, and hundreds of people showed up at public hearings and said, no way, do not do this. We don't want the whole, you know, waterfront of Berkeley to be, you know, turned into a big, flat industrial area.
1: Mm-hmm.
0: And so there were plans in the 40s and 50s to shave off the top of Albany Hill. Mm-hmm. They were going to put a reservoir on top of it because reservoirs always need to be on a hill in order that there's water pressure below.
1: Right. Mm-hmm.
0: So that was, you know, the reason for that one. But there were all kinds of plans to like bulldoze the top of San Bruno Mountain. They were going to take the 200 feet off the top of San Bruno Mountain and fill in about 10 square miles of bay all to the east of the SFO airport. And it would have gone from South San Francisco all the way down to Palo Alto. There would be 10 extra square miles of land, which actually are bay and are, you know, those... The landscape of the bay is needed, as I learned back in high school in the 70s, that the more surface area of the bay you have, the more oxygen gets into the water, and the better it is for fish and aquatic life. And, of course, all the wetlands are needed as nurseries for fish and as places for species that only live in tidal wetlands.
1: Absolutely. And speaking of wetlands, I think they were about 90% wiped out at one point, but they're actually making a comeback now, right? Because there's wetlands restoration projects happening in the North Bay and in the Delta and even in the East Bay, like in some of these former salt ponds and places like that.
0: Right. Well, most of the salt ponds were in the North Bay, below Napa and below Sonoma, and in the South Bay. And these salt marshes were converted into salt ponds more than a century ago.
1: Mm-hmm.
0: Used for producing salt, but they took parts of the bay's wetlands, huge wetlands that existed that were tremendous habitat for birds and wildlife and fish, and they just destroyed so much of this wetland habitat. In fact, like you said, it was up to 90%.
1: Yeah.
0: And in the 70s, movements got going to restore the wetlands. And first of all, South Bay environmentalists were able to get a bill passed in Congress to create the San Francisco Bay National Wildlife Refuge in the South Bay.
1: Hmm.
0: And in the North Bay, the same thing happened a few years later. There's a North Bay Wildlife Refuge. And over the years after those refuges were created, environmentalists began to press for restoration of the wetlands.
1: Yeah.
0: And they had to buy out the salt ponds in order to do it.
1: Mm-hmm.
0: But in the early 2000s, many of the salt ponds were bought out. Some of it was in the North Bay. It was with money that Shell Oil had to pay in fines and penalties for an oil spill up in Carquinez Strait. That money was put toward, you know, buying those salt ponds that are now being restored to salt marsh.
1: It's been amazing to see some of that footage of the bulldozers, the earth movers coming through and plowing through the old, you know, the dikes or the barriers and let that bay water flood in and kind of start that restoration process. I'm a big fan of Alfred Hitchcock, the famous film director. One of his most well-known movies is The Birds, which was filmed in the Bay Area. And that wild story about birds taking over a town and terrorizing the innocent townspeople, that was actually based on a true story, right?
0: Yes, it actually happened in August of 1961 in the beach town of Capitola near Santa Cruz. Very foggy night, and there was a policeman on the beat who was, you know, driving his car in Capitola, and he began to see these birds about the size of seagulls starting to crash into his headlights and crash into his windshield and crash into houses and crash into streetlights, and they were just flying around crazily. He got out of the car and said, "I had to get out of the car in order to make sure that what I was seeing was actually happening."
1: Wow.
0: And it was.
1: Yeah, it sounds surreal.
0: And these birds were actually, a few of them were biting people. They were just acting crazy.
1: Yeah.
0: And the next day, there were 4,000 dead birds. And these were big birds, the size of seagulls, on the streets of Capitola and in the front yards. And the people who saw it were really freaked out, because this was bizarre. Yeah. Yeah. It was something that no one could explain.
1: But, so why were the birds attacking people and going after the cops?
0: Well, I mean, no one could figure it out until more than 30 years later, long after the Birds movie was made, scientists at UC Santa Cruz were doing autopsies on dead sea lions to figure out, you know, what killed them. And they found that they had died of domoic acid poisoning.
1: Okay.
0: And the domoic acid had come from a toxic algae. Now, the sea lions don't eat algae. They eat fish. But the fish, the anchovies, had eaten the toxic algae.
1: Moved up the food chain.
0: And it didn't bother the anchovies, but it killed the sea lions. And that's exactly what happened to these birds.
1: The birds ate the fish that ate the acid, and that drove them nuts.
0: They ate the algae. That create the poisonous acid. And it's a neurotoxin, so it made them all act crazy before they dropped dead.
1: Wild. You've got this whole chapter on fisheries. What do you think are the most important things for people to know about, you know, fishing in the bay? Is that sustainable? Should we be eating fish out of the bay? Yeah, what are the important fish facts here?
0: Well, one of the important fish facts is not to eat fish that are resident in the bay all year long and are large.
1: Okay.
0: Because that allows them to pick up lots of mercury in their bodies.
1: Okay.
0: And so,
1: would that include those sturgeon, those giant sturgeon?
0: Actually, yeah, I'm not sure about the sturgeon, but sturgeon are protected.
1: Right.
0: And
1: so either way, you shouldn't be
0: catching
1: those.
0: Yeah, you can only eat them if they're over a certain size, I believe. They want to make sure that the sturgeon get big enough to reproduce.
1: Yeah.
0: And so they don't want anyone catching sturgeon that are
1: Poaching them for their caviar,
0: Or poaching them, right.
1: Yeah.
0: And I believe it's still legal to fish for sturgeon.
1: Okay.
0: There aren't that many in the bay. Mm-hmm. There are still a lot of striped bass, and in season there are salmon, and those are legal for sport fishermen, but they're not legal for commercial fishing. The commercial fishing has been banned since 1956 for salmon. Before that, it was banned for the striped bass because there just weren't enough of them.
1: It was really like tragedy of the commons type situation. I mean, even going back to the 1800s, where basically people realized how healthy the bay was, how much seafood you could haul out of the bay, whether it's shrimp or salmon all these different cycles, where once they figured out they could make money, you know, pulling salmon out of the bay, for example, the canneries were setting up along the Carquinez Strait and just pulling out so many that the populations never had a never had a chance to replenish themselves, right?
0: That's right. And, of course, the state began to regulate that, you know, even as early as the 1850s.
1: Wow.
0: But they didn't have any enforcement mechanism for a long time. Mm-hmm. And then around 1880s, early 1890s, they hired the first fish wardens who were essentially the people who check for your fishing license. Uh-huh. They hired them to police the commercial fishermen.
1: Right.
0: Because even in the 1890s, there were closed seasons, and they even during the season, they would say, you know, the law would say, no fishing on Sunday. They wanted a few fish to be able to, you know, go up the stream and spawn. And somebody had to enforce that. So the state hired these four wardens who chased the commercial fishermen in two little sailboats. And of course, that wasn't very efficient or successful. And Jack London wrote about it in his book, Tales of the Fish Patrol.
1: Tales of the Fish Patrol, right. Yeah, that does not seem like an enviable position to be going after hundreds of people out there who probably are not excited about getting busted for catching a fish that was maybe a little bit too small or out of season or something like that.
0: Right. For them, it was a game to evade the fish wardens.
1: Yeah.
0: And later on, the same thing happened with ducks and waterfowl.
1: Mm-hmm.
0: They hired a few wardens to go out and try to enforce the law.
1: Yeah, and those duck hunters are armed, famously. Right. You know, click, click.
0: Right.
1: So, yeah, you don't want to catch someone on a bad day if you're trying to enforce that law.
0: But eventually the laws were enforced.
1: Yeah.
0: And, you know, today they're pretty well enforced. Mm-hmm. But it took a long time to, you know, make the laws strict enough and to get enough wardens out there to enforce the laws. Mm-hmm. Because what was going on, you know, ever since the gold rush was something called market hunting. Hmm. This is where hunters would just go out and shoot as many ducks or geese or deer or elk. They would shoot as many as they could get and sell them to butcher shops.
1: Yeah.
0: And that soon depleted the wildlife in the Bay Area, including deer. I mean,
1: that was surprising to me to hear that deer were almost extinct from the Bay Area, because now you see them everywhere. They're all over the place. I mean, if anything, maybe there's too many deer. But they were on the brink, right, for a while because of overhunting.
0: Yes, there was a man who grew up in Marin County back in the 1880s, and he said he was 14 before he saw a deer. That's incredible.
1: That's wild.
0: There were so few of them because of this market hunting. Hmm. But the reason that there was market hunting was because there weren't laws. In the late 1800s, there were no laws restricting how much wildlife you could kill.
1: Mm-hmm.
0: So you could kill unlimited amounts. So people went out there and made a living by shooting as many ducks, geese, or whatever as they could. And finally, around 1900, the state started passing laws creating limits on how much wildlife you could shoot.
1: Well, it doesn't take very long to figure out that that's not a sustainable practice. I mean, as you say, I don't think generally people were very environmentally conscious in the late 1800s, but once you see those populations plummeting, you know, within two or three or four seasons, it doesn't take a genius to figure out what's going to happen if you don't enact some kind of regulation. Earlier, we were talking about problems with invasive plants, but I also wanted to make sure we touch on invasive animals, because I know there's a lot of those that you mentioned in the book, everything from feral pigs to Argentine ants. Where are all these invasive animals and bugs coming from, and is it like just a losing battle to try to combat them? Because it seems like it's pretty challenging once the metaphorical cat is out of the bag to stop invasive species from really integrating themselves in the ecosystem here.
0: It's a never-ending battle, but it's not a foregone conclusion.
1: Hmm.
0: You know, once you learn the habits of these various invasive species, they can be controlled. The Argentine ants are pretty much everywhere where there's an urban area, there's Argentine ants.
1: Mm-hmm.
0: But they don't survive so well in the natural lands, in the range lands, the park lands, the natural park lands. The native ants are still around. There's 200 species of them.
1: Wow.
0: And, there's hundreds of species of native bees, too. And one of them just returned to the Presidio, apparently as a result of plant restoration in the Presidio, native plant restoration in the Presidio of San Francisco. So yeah, good things are happening.
1: That's
0: and
1: great.
0: The invasive species can be controlled. In fact, even the feral pigs, you know, they do damage to some of our rural areas. Mm-hmm. They dig up the land like a plow.
1: Right.
0: And, you know, that allows weedy species to come in, mm-hmm. things like the sow thistle that has seeds that fly on the air, and others, Italian thistle, mm-hmm. Also has seeds that fly on the air, and they'll take root in these places that are dug up by the feral pigs.
1: Mm-hmm.
0: So some of the park agencies have hired pig hunters to set up traps where they trap the pig, shoot the pig, and bring it to a rendering plant where it's turned into various products that can also be made out of parts of dead cows.
1: Okay.
0: Eventually wind up in rendering plants, and some of these things, you know, end up in soap and other products.
1: Yeah.
0: But in any case, yeah, the invasive species, the problem is that left on their own,
1: mm-hmm.
0: if no one tries to control them, they will continue to spread.
1: Right.
0: So people have to take an active role in controlling them.
1: Yeah.
0: And there are a lot of habitat restoration groups around the Bay Area mm-hmm. now that you can see them pulling weeds. And they are essentially pulling the weeds so that the native species
1: mm-hmm.
0: can either flourish on their own or can be planted there.
1: And I think maybe some people who haven't really thought about the importance of biodiversity might wonder, you know, one grass versus the other, what's the big deal? One ant versus the other, why does this matter? There's a quote in here about how, imagine if you had a library with, you know, thousands of different books, and if instead of having thousands of different volumes, you know, every different kind of book, it was just thousands of the exact same book, you know, what would that do for you know, the purpose of having a library, right? And that's kind of like the same way with losing biodiversity to these monocultures, whether it's agricultural or, you know, wild ecosystems.
0: Yeah,
1: you don't
0: exactly.
1: want, you know, 1,000 of the exact same thing. You need, like, all these different species that fill different niches and different roles in nature, right?
0: Right. That's, you know, exactly what you're saying. The San Francisco Bay Area and the rest of California is one of the most biodiverse areas in the world. It's known as mm-hmm. a, you know, world biodiversity hotspot.
1: Yeah.
0: And the Bay Area has thousands of species of plants and animals, some of which don't live anywhere else.
1: Mm-hmm.
0: And every native bee, hundreds of species of native bees, depend on two or three species of plants. And they got to have those plants, mm-hmm. otherwise they can't survive.
1: Right.
0: Not like our European honeybee, which can pollinate anything or get its nectar from anything. But one thing I got to tell you is that one of the greatest successes of the Bay Area has been in land conservation.
1: Mm.
0: There has been a movement ever since 1899, when the first park movement started. It was to save the redwoods, and you know they had success in saving a 5-square-mile redwood forest in Santa Cruz County,
1: mm-hmm.
0: which became Big Basin State Park, California's first state park. Well, after that, other people got into the act and started saving redwood forests
1: mm-hmm.
0: elsewhere
1: right.
0: in the Bay Area. And unfortunately, most of our redwood forests had already been cut down.
1: Right. Yeah, you won't see redwoods around here like the kind you'll see the old growth up in Mendocino and Humboldt.
0: Right.
1: But we used to have that here
0: in
1: the Oakland Hills and Santa Cruz.
0: But this, you know, movement for parks just kept on going and going decade after decade.
1: Yeah.
0: You know, one of the follow-on organizations that resulted from that first Save the Redwoods movement was the Save the Redwoods League, which
1: mm-hmm.
0: has been working for over 100 years to save redwoods statewide. And we've had here in the Bay Area, all different parts of the Bay Area, there have been local movements to protect the hillsides and the natural areas like Mount Diablo. And people have worked on this constantly for over 100 years.
1: Well, you got this incredible fact in here about how the East Bay Regional Parks have 14 million visitors annually, which is more than Yosemite, the Monterey Peninsula, and the Napa Valley combined. So I think that really communicates the scale of how many people appreciate these parks, including Lake Chabot, which is actually just down the block from where we're recording this interview right now. But, you know, some people think we've gone too far. There's a whole kind of backlash to the open space conservation movement where people are saying the people who were fighting against sprawl or the people that were trying to protect parks, they're the reason why rent is so high in the Bay Area. They're the reason why houses are so expensive. It's because you're protecting nature at the expense of the people who want to live here. And it seems like that this is a real cultural clash that's happening now, especially in social media and online spaces like that. How would you respond to critics of open space and green spaces?
0: Well, I've been a member of the Greenbelt Alliance for many years. Mm-hmm. And the Greenbelt Alliance was originally just to expand parks. And eventually they came to the realization that they needed to expand housing as well. Mm-hmm. And so they've been working to identify opportunities for building housing throughout the Bay Area within the existing city limits, within the urban growth boundaries. And they've they've put urban growth boundaries in place, but they have also advocated for what's called infill development within the urban growth boundaries.
1: Yeah.
0: And as I travel around the Bay Area, I continue to see empty lots that could be redeveloped into housing. And, you know, some are big, some are small. Former military sites and former shopping centers that have gone out of business.
1: Yeah.
0: And the reason that sprawl became an issue was that people could see it happening very quickly all over the Bay Area, and they knew that we would soon become another version of the Los Angeles area.
1: As long as we're talking about the East Bay Regional Park District, it's such an amazing organization, such a unique government agency. How did that all get started?
0: Well, it really goes back to 1906 when the San Francisco earthquake happened, and suddenly tens of thousands of people left San Francisco and went to live in the East Bay.
1: Right. And Very rapidly.
0: Yeah, they caused a growth spurt.
1: Yeah.
0: It may have been as many as 100,000 people. And so
1: I think Oakland's population doubled that decade. Yeah.
0: That's probably true.
1: Yeah.
0: And of course, by 1929, there were 400,000 people in the East Bay. And that was the equivalent of San Francisco in the 20s.
1: Yeah.
0: And people began to experience the East Bay as a really big urban area, and it didn't have much in the way of parks.
1: Well, and the waterfront was so industrialized back then, too. So where the neighborhoods where people were living would have been covered in like coal soot from all those factories and the smokestacks. I've read, you know, the early Jack London autobiographical work where he talks about West Oakland in the late 1800s, and it does not sound like it was a very pleasant place to live.
0: Right. So two men were mainly responsible for creating the East Bay Regional Park District, and they were Robert Sibley and Berkeley City Manager Hollis Thompson. In 1928, you know, they knew that they wanted to create a large public park system, so they got together. They formed this organization called the East Bay Metropolitan Park Association. And they lobbied the state legislature along with, you know, hundreds of people in the East Bay who wanted big parks that they could go to. And they lobbied the state legislature to create this new government entity, the East Bay Regional Park District. And so after 3 or 4 years, they were able to get that on the ballot. So in 1934, these Alameda County voters approved the creation of the park district by a vote of 71%, overwhelming.
1: Wow. Yeah.
0: And so the park district got funded. Their first park they bought from the East Bay Municipal Utility District. It was a big area of hills that was a watershed, but, you know, nobody was allowed to go in there until the East Bay Regional Park District bought it, and they opened it as Tilden Park in 1936. And then 3 years later, they followed up with a second big park in the hills, Redwood Regional Park. Yeah. And of course, Redwood Regional Park doesn't have any giant old growth redwoods.
1: Right.
0: It's actually third growth redwoods. It was cut in the 1850s mm-hmm. in just 5 years. And then it was cut again in 1906 to 1910
1: yeah.
0: to rebuild San Francisco because huge mm-hmm. amounts of wood
1: right.
0: were
1: they
0: needed.
1: They needed that lumber. Yeah.
0: But redwoods sprout from their stumps.
1: Yeah.
0: And so by 1930,
1: the fairy rings.
0: By 1939, uh-huh. there were fairly large but yeah. young redwoods.
1: Mm-hmm.
0: And East Bay Regional Park bought up that land and opened it as a regional park, and they just kept on going from one to the next because they've always been funded by the voters approving these various, you know, funding mechanisms to keep the East Bay Park District growing.
1: Well, speaking of, you know, you were talking about kind of how there's previously developed spaces that can be redeveloped, changed from, you know, malls or other things like that. One of the big land holders in the Bay Area for a long time was the U.S. military, and it was mostly in the 1990s that a lot of those bases closed. Oakland Army Base, Alameda Naval Air Base, Treasure Island, etc. The list goes on and on. But it's taken many hundreds of millions of dollars to remediate the environmental pollution that the military left behind, and that's delayed a lot of this redevelopment, sometimes by decades. So what was it that the military was doing that left so many Superfund sites, you know, these hyper-contaminated spots throughout the Bay Area? Because, you know, when you hear chemical factories, refineries, you know, these industrial uses, you might assume that there was all kinds of, you know, groundwater pollution and bad, nasty stuff that was going on that would leave problems behind. But what was it about the military? Why did they leave some of the most polluted areas behind in the Bay Area when they pulled up stakes and moved on? And why has it taken so long to clean these up?
0: Well, one of the problems is that they dumped all their toxic waste as well as other waste on the bases. And that left these toxic waste dumps and other waste dumps.
1: And the toxic waste was coming from what, like weapons, man? Like where was the toxic, what was the origin of the toxic waste itself?
0: Well, there was ship repair at Hunter's Point,
1: mm-hmm, mm-hmm.
0: Lots of paint. Solvents were used.
1: Yeah.
0: And same thing at every military base. Lots
1: yeah.
0: of paints and solvents.
1: Wow.
0: And they would just, you know, dump everything on the base in
1: yeah.
0: landfills.
1: Wow.
0: But some of it was toxic. And so that's why, you know, Hunter's Point in San Francisco has taken so long.
1: Well, and that was like radioactive
0: to remediate.
1: Well, pollution
0: yeah,
1: as well,
0: some
1: right?
0: of it, yeah. Some of it was radioactive.
1: Wow.
0: Yeah, they bombed a ship out in the Pacific with an yeah. atomic bomb and then brought it in to see what methods would work to decontaminate
1: it. What could
0: it.
1: Go wrong?
0: But yeah, basically, they used a lot of toxic paint, solvents, and other chemicals on these bases and then just dumped them right there.
1: Mm-hmm. All right. Well, David, I know we're jumping all over the place here, but again, this book just covers so much territory, and I feel like I just want to at least kind of skim the surface of a lot of these different chapters.
0: Sure.
1: And of course, fire is a huge issue in the Bay Area that everyone knows about, everyone's concerned about. There's been a lot of coverage of it in recent years. But turning back the clock, I was curious about this section you have about a huge fire that happened in Berkeley in 1923. This fire destroyed about 500 buildings, left more than 6,000 people homeless. And I'm just going to read an excerpt from the
0: sure.
1: book right here, and I kind of want to get your take on something. So this is in the wake of this tragic Berkeley fire that happened just about a century ago. It says, month after the fire, Berkeley City Council passed an ordinance to require fire-resistant materials for all new roofs. But the California Redwood Association, in parentheses, timber companies, and the California Retail Lumber Association wood dealers wanted to keep selling flammable wooden shingles, so they campaigned against it. And long story short, the law went back and forth a little bit, but eventually the lumber lobby essentially won, and you know people were able to continue using those building materials in Berkeley despite efforts by people who were extremely concerned about the fire hazard that they presented to restrict those materials. And this is something that we're still seeing play out in Berkeley and throughout the Bay Area, kind of freedom of choice for consumers and homeowners to kind of do whatever they want on their property with the materials they want, versus the sort of public good of being a part of, you know, mitigating fire risk. How should we be thinking about that balance between really taking every step we can to prevent another horrific fire in the East Bay Hills, for example, like the Oakland Fire of 1991, and kind of letting people do what they want on their property because this is America.
0: Well, what we can't have is your property destroying my property. And so there are rules that are coming into effect that actually say you can't have vegetation within 5 feet of your house.
1: Yeah, and a lot of people are not happy about
0: that. I know a lot of people are not happy, but it's going to take effect eventually.
1: Mm-hmm.
0: And it really is a thing that is in everybody's interest. Mm. And it's also in everybody's interest to find out what plants are flammable that are near your house,
1: mm-hmm.
0: because they're a threat to your house.
1: Yeah.
0: And one of those plants that some people like and some people don't is the eucalyptus tree.
1: Mm.
0: And it's extremely flammable.
1: Yeah.
0: And it's due to the eucalyptus tree that that neighborhood in North Berkeley burned to the ground in just 2 hours in 1923 because it was inundated with flaming eucalyptus bark from a mile away,
1: which
0: was driven by the wind onto the wood shingles of all the houses at once.
1: Mm-hmm.
0: And essentially the same thing was happening in the 1991 Oakland Hills fire.
1: Yeah.
0: And so people really need to know that the eucalyptus is really the equivalent of a flamethrower.
1: Yeah. It smells wonderful, but is it really worth it to put your neighborhood at risk, right?
0: Not only that, but the native plants and shrubs pretty much can't live under a eucalyptus tree. It's mm-hmm. it destroys
1: it sheds leaves and bark.
0: It makes the soil unfriendly mm-hmm. to most plants,
1: right.
0: With one exception, poison oak.
1: Oh God, my nemesis! I don't even want to talk about poison oak. Next question. Speaking of fires, the bay caught on fire at one point. How the hell did that happen? It's a very counterintuitive story, but sure enough, we figured out a way to set the bay on fire.
0: Well,
1: that one?
0: It did happen, and it happened near the Selby Smelter, which you mentioned earlier. The Selby Smelter, essentially a factory that.
1: That was the 600-foot-tall smokestack?
0: That's right, 600-foot-tall smokestack. They were crushing rock and heating up the ore to get the silver and lead and copper out of it. And they had this waste product like slag, called slag, which was a lot like lava. And they would just let it flow into the bay. This molten slag.
1: It almost sounds like a derogatory insult, but that was really a thing, and it was not very good, was it?
0: So they let it flow into the bay, in their normal course of operations. And a mile away, there was an oil refinery. The oil refinery at Rodeo, they used to have oil spills every now and then. And in this case, they had a gasoline spill from loading an oil tanker with gasoline. And so this gasoline, probably hundreds or even thousands of gallons of gasoline, spread on top of the water, because it floats, spread on top of the water for a mile until it reached the hot slag coming into the bay. And that hot slag, like lava, it ignited the gasoline on the surface of the bay. And so the surface of the bay, San Pablo Bay, appeared to be on fire in the middle of the night, one night in May of 1922.
1: Wow. Sounds like something out of like the Book of Revelations or like a Hieronymus Bosch painting or something like that. That's crazy. You know, the gasoline spill story reminded me of another spill, slightly less devastating, that happened also actually closer to San Pablo Bay, but just, kind of a little bit west of Rodeo. And this was in the 1920s, the world's largest wine manufacturer was located there, Winehaven. And when Prohibition went into effect, when alcohol became illegal in the United States, the stories are that because they had, I think it was like 20,000 gallons of wine left, they were forced to basically dump it into the bay to get rid of it instead of, facing federal penalties. And that they dumped all the wine and there was reports of drunk fish, swimming around. So I don't know if that's an urban legend, but
0: that's one I haven't heard.
1: Yeah. I might have gone for a dip in the bay that day. Soak up some of that wine myself. We've just got a couple minutes here, but I wanted to get back to another kind of big question, kind of regarding the entire Bay. And this is something that I think a lot of us probably take for granted, which is in the book you write, there is no Bay Area climate, but rather hundreds of microclimates. We all know this. We all feel this. We all know if you are going 3 blocks away in San Francisco, bring a jacket if you're in warm weather or vice versa. But why is that? Why are there so many microclimates here compared to, you know, other parts of the world or other parts of the United States?
0: Well, it's the ocean.

0: direction and the topography, the weather cooler along, you know, the cold air from the ocean get over some of. So that's why you often have
1: the backyard faces the bay, and it's warmer than the backyard some days.
0: I've seen that too.
1: If you don't like the weather, just

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0: Welcome to Our World As We See It, an Oakland School for the Arts student-led production. This episode is titled OSA Reloaded, and I am your host, Jazz Broughton. OSA Reloaded is a show where we bring back OSA alumni to catch up and talk about their journey since leaving OSA. My guest for today is none other than Andre Blunt, a.k.a. Cousin Dre, graduating from OSA in the Instrumental Music Department of 2008. Dre is an on-air talent for 106.1 KMEL, Community of Fair Director for IHRSF, and a proud husband and father of one. Dre, it is so great to have you on the show.
1: Thank you for having me. That was a very nice introduction. I don't think I've ever been introduced so well in my life. Thank you.
0: Absolutely. I mean, the reality is you're so used to interviewing other people.
1: Right.
0: How does it feel to be interviewed and tell a bit about you and your story being at where it all started here at OSA?
1: Keep it real with you, Jazz. I'm excited because OSA is so much a part of who I am today. It's instilled so much of me. So to come back here, for one, let's start from the beginning. I used to get in trouble for talking too much in class, right? Now I get paid to do it. So I feel like it's a few teachers owe me some referrals back. You know, my mama owe me a few whoopings back. You know what I'm saying? But to be here today to interview with my school that I graduated from is pretty dope, Jazz. And I'm excited to be here. Thank you.
0: No, we're so, so grateful to have you. And, you know, I'm kind of curious around going back to your time at OSA. You already started scratching that surface. Who was Cousin Dre in the OSA days when you were a student? Tell us a bit about your journey and your time at OSA. I know you were out at the trailers. We just tapped in and saw Miss Menzies. Mm-hmm. We were talking about arts rotation. Tell us a bit more about your experience with OSA and what this is bringing back to you, the nostalgia.
1: As I like to say, I'm part of that OG original classes, that started this gangster stuff. You know what I mean? Shout out to 06, to 07 in my class, 08. I remember when OSA was on, what's that, 14th and Alice or something, when we were in the basement. You know, we used to be excited if it rained too hard because I knew it'd flood and school would be canceled for the day. Yeah, I mean, I'm that old. I go back, Jazz, you know what I'm saying? So, we packed up all the entire school from on Alice Street and we walked over to 18th in San Pablo, but you guys have this beautiful Fox Theater now. We didn't have that. It was the tent setup was where we had our master class, which was also the lunchroom. Then we had the portables where we had the classes, you know, where we were learning that. So everything to see the school, you know, at the Fox now is like crazy. You know, I'm jealous a little bit. I didn't get to walk the Fox stage, you know, but it's all cool. You know, I paved the way.
0: You were like 1 year before, right? 09 was the first year,
1: maybe?
0: Yeah,
1: I think 09 graduated was the first class to walk the stage, I believe. I think it was 09.
0: So y'all were really preparing and, like you're saying, paving the way for what we see today. Mm-hmm. That is so exciting. And again, we're so grateful to have you back here because, you know, there's so much to learn from our first few classes. So many people don't know. We've lost a lot of teachers. We've lost a lot of students who've moved on. They're all over the world. And just to be able to, you know, come back and recircle, I think is really important. Yeah. And I know that now you're an interviewer, you're a radio host, you're on air talent, and you're a pivotal leader in the community. Did you know when you were OSA that this was work that you were going to be doing? Did you always want to be in radio? Was there someone who planted that seed for you? What was that like? How did you get here?
1: I don't mean to get religious on you, but they say I was taught, if you want to make God laugh, tell him your plans. I never thought I would be talking on the radio. When I was at OSA, I am an instrumentalist. I was a drummer, you know, grew up in a church drumming, you know, drum here at OSA, went to college, joined the band there. But I never thought I would talk on radio. I've always been a, as much as I like to talk, I've always been a more

0: of a behind the scenes guy. I don't care if you know who I am, as long as I get paid. You know what I mean? I always wanted to help the artists make it. You know, once I graduated from college, I went to move in with my good friends that we all went to school here. Adrian Marcel, platinum recording artist. Jane Hancock, platinum writer, senior recording artist, Emmy Award winner today. Those are my best friends. I was helping them do their thing. You know, I was Adrian's road manager. Helping him shine, you know, let me, whatever it is, pass out CDs, you know, how can I help you put your name on a billboard somewhere? Like, whatever I could do to help you win was a win for me. I have this saying, Michael Jordan has 6 NBA rings, right? I don't have to be Michael Jordan to win 6 rings. I can do it as playing with Scottie Pippen, because Scottie has 6 rings too. You know what I mean? But Jordan had all the pressure. If something went wrong, oh, Jordan didn't have a good game. You know, what did he do wrong? So I didn't need to be the man in the spotlight, but I could still win. If that makes sense. You know what I'm saying?
1: That makes
0: so
1: 1,000%.
0: I bring that mentality to teamwork and, you know, whatever. I keep talking forever, Jazz. But yeah, what's your next question?
1: Man,
0: I'm sorry.
1: No, I mean, I just want to sit in that, right?
0: Yeah.
1: Because that to me really does highlight the way that you're a leader within our community and how important it is, right, to lead from behind and knowing that other people's wins are our win, right? There is no, oh, this is me and this is mine and XYZ. It's really about supporting our collective and supporting our village so that we can reach the goal, whether that is, you know, sharing that album and getting us promoted in that way or whatever it is. The W is a W regardless.
0: Facts.
1: So that is huge, man. I'm, again, so excited. Is there a teacher or like a moment while you were at OSA that really helped build that confidence or kind of get you grounded in like your next steps? I know now you have a master's and you, and it sounds like you probably went straight into undergrad. Can you tell us a bit more about that story? And then also just to reemphasize, you were an instrumental because you were in drums. So
0: yeah,
1: you were that drum, you're the beat, you're the pulse, right?
0: Yeah.
1: You have to, to your point, the W of the entire team is always going to be grounded in the beat and the pulse.
0: Yeah.
1: So I love that.
0: Yeah, I went from graduating in 08 straight to Texas Southern University, graduated from there in 2013. I had to take an extra class. I had to do an extra semester because I was a knucklehead for real. So I had to redo a class. So that made me graduate. I was supposed to graduate in 12. I graduated in 13. From there, I moved to Atlanta with my friends. I was telling about Adrian Marcel and Jane Hancock, working on his album, building up everything he had going, traveling, finding out what the music industry, you know, is really like. And just trying to find myself. To answer your question, was there a teacher or somebody that played a part in making who I am today? I would say there's plenty. There's a few. I couldn't just name one. You have the rest in peace, the Mr. Savages. You have the Tamu Atans. Miss Menzies was there. I mean, please forgive me if I forget anybody, but there was Mr. Barry. I mean, you had there's all so many teachers that poured into me while I was here, but I can always hear Mr. Atan, and I live like this today. He had one rule when we were performing: you practice how you play. And I didn't just apply that to band; I applied it to life. You know how you practice behind the scenes. Don't think you're just gonna get on stage and I'm gonna crush it. Yeah, good luck. Good luck. You know, if you don't practice it here, what you gonna do and how you gonna do it, you're gonna get out there and you're gonna fumble. You know, so I always like to prepare myself. The number one rule in radio, and it ties in to practice how you play, is what's next and are you ready? That's the best advice I was ever given talking on the radio. All right, this song is playing, but what's next? What you gonna talk about next? What's your next break? And are you ready for it? Because it's coming. You know, so you practice how you play. You know, so yeah. That was some great advice I had there. And yeah.
1: Was there a way now that you find yourself able to practice, right? I know you just touched into like, okay, the song's on and there, when you're not on live, how have you learned to train yourself to be ready to understand that assignment?
0: As far as my next talk break or something?
1: Yeah.
0: It takes a lot of time. Like, I mean, I'm sure Dr. Thompson, she's in here hanging out with us. She could attest to that. She's been doing radio many moons, you know, so it doesn't just happen over time. I've been on air for about 10 years now with iHeart, and I'm still thinking of signing up for like voice classes and just learning, you know, how to talk. You don't want to sound robot-y on the radio. You want to, just like how we're talking now, is how I talk on the radio. People are like, man, you sound just like, I'm like, like, I'm just, you know, I'm in the grocery store and ordering me something from the behind the register or whatever. And the guy, not to be in your business, but are you prepared for the radio? Like, yeah, that's me. Like, man, I knew it just when you talk, like, you know, so that does me well. But it's just always, you know, just it takes repetition. You have to just do it and do it. I got my first start on the radio. Shout out Sana G in the morning show. I was her man on the street, you know, doing on street interviews, catching, you know, I'll catch you outside, Jazz. Hey, Jazz, whatever the topic is, you know, iPhones, Apple's dropping a new iPhone. What do you think about it? You know, and then I send it in, edit it up. Send it to Sana. Not only there, I'm there in the morning with her. You know, she's there at 6 in the morning. I'm there at 5:30 trying to learn her boards. And, hey, Sana, let me know if I messed up your boards, but I did do A, B, and C. Okay, I see you did this. And, all right, next time, don't touch this, though. You know what I'm saying? Do this. So, you know, so it just took a lot of repetition and just learning. And now I can do it. I used to couldn't even talk to people before, like, I have to focus on these breaks because I'm nervous and there's a million people listening to me. In my mind, they can see it. They're all in the room right now. In my mind, everybody's watching me because I'm talking on the mic, you know, but now I'm comfortable. 10 years later, I just do it with ease. It's just talking. It's just what we're doing now. You're just talking to people.
1: And what a gift that is.
0: Thank you.
1: You're dropping so many gems. I kind of want to go back to those powerful words of Mr. Atan and just kind of, yeah, just any other words of that nature of if you could sit down with your OSAH self for 5 minutes, a few minutes, what would you tell them? Because you're dropping gems right now. I'm like, what? Let's keep this hot fire rolling.
0: If I could tell my 15-year-old OSA self anything, keep going. You're going to be all right. You know, don't give up. You know, just really keep going. You know, I always been strong willed, Jazz. I've always not kind of knew where I would be in life, because I never knew where I would be at all, but I knew the direction I wanted to go. I knew, like I said, I never knew I would talk on radio, but I always wanted to be in music, you know, whether it was behind the scenes marketing or, you know, that's why working with Adrian Marcel was the reason I went to get my marketing degree. Because like, oh, okay, I can be his road manager. I can do some behind the scenes things like that. Let me learn more about, you know, I've already had my undergraduate at this point. Let me take it to the next step and learn marketing, you know, and see how I could apply this to the music industry and perfect my craft and things like that. But instead, it led me to the number one marketing company in the world, iHeartRadio. So it just works out, you know. So I would tell my younger self, just keep going. Keep waking up every day and trying. When I graduated, I didn't think me going to Texas was hard. All my life is here in Oakland. You know, I'm born and raised here. So when I went to college to HBCU, I was excited because I knew in order for me to get to where I wanted to be in life, I had to leave. I could not have did, like, other people could have maybe went to Cal Berkeley's or the, you know, the community college, Laney and things like that. I wouldn't have been focused. I would have been a knucklehead. I'd have been cutting up. That's how I got to OSA, because my mama wasn't going for me going to Ojai and Skyline with my cousins. And by the time I made the high school, I'd already been kicked out of 2-3 middle schools. You know what I'm saying? So my mama, you going to get it right. And you going, my boy Adrian Marcel. Adrian, he over there at that Oakland School for the Arts thing, and it's working for him. Yeah, you going next year with him. Adrian's a year ahead of me. So he told me, man, come on, we got it, bro. It's good. You going to drum. I'm over there singing, bro. We got it. We're going to take over the school. And here, and I did, you know.
1: The rest is history.
0: Yeah.
1: I can't tell you how much I resonate with everything that you just said.
0: Yeah.
1: And from my own personal experience, and especially for undergrad, I knew I had to leave the Bay, right? Mm-hmm. I knew that I'd always come back to the Bay and make an impact, but there was no way that I would have been able to thrive into my highest self,
0: right,
1: with staying where I was,
0: yeah,
1: right? And sometimes we need to switch it up, and it's one of the bravest things that we can do. I know a lot of people, especially our alumni, are considering grad school, are considering furthering their education.
0: Mm-hmm.
1: You kind of already talked about it, but I'm wondering if you could just speak a little bit more on what it's like to balance getting a master's degree and pursuing higher education, mm-hmm, and

0: doing something for myself while it's working for you at the same time.
1: Absolutely.
0: You know what I mean?
1: So well said. For those who are just tuning in, this is a special edition of Our World As We See It, titled OSA Reloaded, and I am your host, Jazz Broughton. And joining me in the studio is my guest, class of 08, none other than Andre Blunt. I'm curious, too, because now we're on the flow. You've talked a little bit about your journey from, you know, one, having some amazing friends, being at such a talented school, you yourself being so talented and vibrant and powerful, and learning how to alchemize that, right, into building a career. And I'm sure that had so many twists and turns. I don't know if there's any of those that you want to speak to, but I'm also curious around, you know, the industry is constantly changing with music, with radio. How are you staying engaged? How are you staying relevant and up to date with everything that is happening? Because from my perspective, I'm like, this is going crazy. No.
0: Now, y'all listening can't see this. I just pulled out my phone. This is everything right here. Instagram, TikTok, YouTube. Yeah, I mean, World Star, whatever the popular blogs are, everything I need is right here. So, like I told you, radio is, what's next and are you ready? I know, like, I have my radio, I'll tell you about my radio segment. So I have a 6 o'clock drop. That's just where I give you the hottest 6 most requested songs of the day. If you count down all 6 songs with me at the end, song number 1, I hook you up with a pair of whatever tickets they are, but you gotta tune in and win, right? So I'm prepared for what those 6 songs are and, are you gonna win? My next segment is Hated 8. What you hating on? You know, so I gotta be ready for those segments, you know. Then I have, you're gonna laugh at this. It's the booty call hour at 10 o'clock. Oh. That's where exactly what it is. You know what I mean? If you got somebody you wanna be grown, you know, you got somebody you wanna show a little, you know what I'm saying? Tell them to pull up on you. That's where I make that happen. But it's all just staying prepared and what's next. You know, it's all just, it all aligns together.
1: Man, come on now. Spin that hot fire. We're going to have to tune into all 3, I'd say.
0: Please,
1: okay,
0: please.
1: Hello. Y'all heard it here. Let's go. We got some folks, you know, we got 1819. Dr. Thompson has been doing such an amazing job at elevating radio, music, and just this overall industry, right, for our young people.
0: Yeah.
1: What advice are you giving OSA students who are interested in joining the entertainment industry or kind of pursuing a similar career?
0: Don't do it. No, I'm playing. Don't do it. The industry is a rough place. People aren't nice like they are here at OSA. You know, once you get out there and into the real world, you on your own. You know what I'm saying? We're taught to be so loving and so nice here to one another that we bring that energy with us to other places. And sometimes it's not always reciprocated back, and it'll break you a little bit. You know, like for me, I know I can speak personally. I've been in rooms, it's like, it's not for me. You know what I'm saying? But I just pray. I believe in prayer, you know, and that's what keeps me grounded. My advice to the young life that's listening, and they want to go into the music industry, I would say, or any industry in the entertainment, do it, you know, if you do believe, have a higher up that you believe in. I choose to believe in God. Dr. T finna get on me. Uh-oh. Go ahead, Dr. T.
2: No, I don't want to interrupt you, but I do want to add that. You know, Andre and I spend a lot of time together. His mother and I went to school together.
0: Yeah.
2: So when I was looking for someone to speak on behalf of the Black College Expo that had been to a HBCU, I called on Andre. And the thing that I was most impressed about, tenacity. You know, this guy was determined, right, to make things happen. And I think that's a part of what's missing. Like, I had worked with some of the street team kids from KML when I was emceeing or doing something.
0: Yeah.
2: And they were all complaining. Yeah. We've been on this street team forever, da, da, da. Well, when Dre got to KML, he was also on the street team. But the next thing I know, this young brother is on the Sana G Morning Show. And I wish I could have went back to those same kids and said, now see, he's a perfect example of determination and tenacity.
0: Yeah.
2: Right? He's getting in shaking. He was shaking so many hands throughout the Black College Expo that he was coming back without even me having to invite him.
0: Yeah.
2: He had made room for himself.
0: Yeah.
2: So I think that's one of the most important things that these students need to know and hear from you and watch. Because I watched him. I was like, wait a minute. Next thing you know, he got his own show.
0: Yeah.
2: You know what I'm saying? And there is a rule to radio. And if you know the rule, you'll play the game. But if you

0: you don't know the rule and you just go by your sheer instinct, tenacity, and prayer.
1: Yeah.
0: You have your own show like him. So that's all I want to throw in is I watched you.
1: Yes, ma'am.
0: And your energy matched my energy. We rocked together for a minute.
1: For surely.
0: And I'm like, this young man is going places. And that's what you have to have. Talent is one thing, but tenacity and being likable.
1: Yes.
0: When I took him to KBLX and he met one of the people that worked there, and he was like, no, one of my interns worked at KBL. Let me call him right now. He liked him that much. And he had just made, he's like, let me call him right now for you.
1: Yep.
0: I'm like, this is how you get in the game.
1: Yep.
0: So I just want to throw that in.
1: No, thank you, Dr. Thompson.
2: Wow. I almost got a little tear in my eye.
1: tear jerker.
2: This was okay.
1: That was one of the snap
2: moments. Y'all, this OSA Reloaded. Okay. You can't find this nowhere else. Come on now. Man. I mean, on that same note, like, do you have anything, like, what helped you get that? And, like, going from the street team to being here, I mean, there's just so much to say. I have so many questions. But I'm curious, too, of, like, what makes someone a great interviewer? What makes someone being able to – you've been in the game now 10 years doing this. Mm-hmm. What do you feel helps someone stick out in that industry?
1: I know it's going to sound crazy. I keep saying the same thing. What's next and are you ready?
2: Right.
1: Literally. Right. If I know I'm interviewing Jay-Z, why would I come in there without my questions? You know, so I'm going to go back to his debut album. I'm going to go back and look over things. Of course, the current things, you know, you and Beyonce just dropped your new Morning Dew track that's going crazy. Okay, what's next? You got the Jay-Z and 8 documentary coming out on HBO. You know, so I'm going to be prepared. It's all... what's next and are you ready? You know, so what makes a great interviewer? And I'll be honest, when I first started radio, I was nervous and scared to interview people. And I'm so, like I told you, I'm behind the scene. I don't really care to know people's business. I don't want to know his business. If he going to teach me how to get rich, I ask him that, you know, stuff like that. But somebody taught me, you know, a veteran in the game taught me, you mind the business that pays you and you get paid to interview people. So mind their business. Mm-hmm. And it just made so much sense to him. I said, you sure right. Mm-hmm. So guess what? Let me start caring about interviews a little bit more. Let me actually, cause I used to get sitting there. Yeah, you got the new album out. Okay, who's the producer? Who's your favorite song? Which artist to work with on the track? What's your favorite song? You know, the typical, not really in the surface, scratchy, you know, just doing the job questions.
2: Sure.
1: You know, but it just took a lot of repetition, a lot of, you know, getting out of my own ego, you know, and just really just caring about the work that I'm. It's not given. You know, I don't deserve the job I have, I guess is what I'm trying to say. You know, it's an opportunity. You know, it's like a license. It's a privilege to have. You know, you don't just get a license. It's a privilege to have. You respect it. You drive by the laws to keep it. You know what I mean? And that's how I treat my job. Some more good advice for you. Another radio legend told me, I asked him, I say, how do you, wake up every day and do the same job every day? Say the same breaks. The only thing that changes is the songs and the topic of the day, whatever. You know, yesterday we were talking about the wildfires. Okay. That's not a topic anymore. Today we're talking about, you know, whatever, you know, a new topic, you know. And he said that I remember how I felt the first time I got on the radio. And if you can always go back and remember how you felt that first time you were on radio, you'll be all right. So every time I get on the mic, you know how I remember how I felt the first time? I was smiling. You can hear the smile through the, you can hear like, man, why he's so happy? You know what I'm saying? Like, so that keeps me, even if I'm not feeling like, cause it's some days I get on there, you know, Bay's number one for hip hop, KM, man, call it 106. You know, I'm human. You know what I mean? But then I got to remember, it goes back to, hey, you know, you could be doing something else, 9 to 5, you know, working hard all day, every hour on hour. You're here for 5 hours, bro. You get to watch TV. You got the music sky high. Snap out of it and do your job and do it well.
2: Come on now. Hot fire, hot fire. Okay, you kind of touched on it too. Who would you love to interview that you haven't got a chance to
1: Jay-Z?
2: Interview yet? Hello? Right, okay, I heard
1: Jay-Z.
2: That slip in. Okay, is there anyone else?
1: He's the biggest in the game. I mean, he don't get no bigger than Hov. I have not had the opportunity to interview E-40. I would like to interview the Bay Ambassador. I've interviewed Too Short. Just the legends, really. I mean, it's a lot of young artists out there that's popping, but I like to listen and learn. You know, mm-hmm. So I want to get up there and interview the OGs in it that's been here 20, 30 years. I could teach you a thing or two. You know what I mean?
2: That's huge. Yeah. Come on now. What is, I know we're kind of getting close to our closing.
1: Yeah.
2: If OSA Dre could see you at iHeart today and also to the work that you're doing, you're the community affair director.
1: Yeah.
2: Right? What do you think he'd say?
1: He wouldn't believe it. I don't know. I thought I'd be like some drummer with my friends or something, like on tour, or, you know, like, so I don't know. He would be happy. You know, my prayer in life has always been to be stable. I didn't care to be the richest guy in the room but I just want to provide for my family and be able to do so carefree, you know? So I think he'd be happy. He'd be proud of himself, you know? I'm proud of myself right now. So I know he'd be proud of me, you know, 20 years ago for
2: sure.
1: Absolutely. Yeah.
2: Absolutely. I can only imagine. I can only imagine how proud he is, but that's a definite.
1: It's going to be some alumni that's going to hear this and be like, boy, he's still alive.
2: Come on now.
1: For surely.
2: Come on. Can you tell us a bit more as we're closing about your community fair director position? What does that mean? What are you doing?
1: Yeah,
2: what does
1: so
2: that look like?
1: I am the guy in charge of exactly what it says, the community affairs for the Bay Area iHeart radio stations. And what I do is I basically lock in with folks that are in the community. If you have a nonprofit organization, I interview you for our radio stations. You'll be on all five of our major stations on San Francisco iHeart Radio. I also do PSAs for you. If you send over your 30-second script or whatever, I have our guys produce it for you and get the word out and things like that. So if you're listening, if you got a nonprofit out there and you want to, you know, you got an event or something coming up, reach out to me. You can hit me up on my email address. I'll give it to you all. Please. 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It's AndreBlunt@iHeartMedia.com. You can always hit me up. I will respond. I'm looking for folks all day to, you know, tell your story, to share your story. There's a lot of nonprofits in the Bay Area doing amazing things. And some of them aren't big organizations that, you know, don't need the radio to share what they're doing, you know. So if that's you, reach out to me. Big, small, no nonprofit is too big or small. I'm willing to work with everybody. I want to share your story, and that's what I do. Super cool job.
2: Wow. Well, thank you for all the work that you do.
1: Yeah.
2: What's next for you? Anything you're looking forward to for this year? We're about to be in 2027, man.
1: Man.
2: What you looking forward to?
1: I think Christmas is less than 100 days out, so it's time for me to start saving my money. I got to buy everybody else something and hope I get a pair of socks. I'm at that age now. I didn't understand what my daddy was talking about, but now I get it, Pops. You know, if I get a pair of socks, I'm the man. But I will make sure everybody else has something for themselves this year. So I think I'm just looking forward to I'm a family guy. Family is everything to me. So I'm just looking forward to the holidays, to be real.
2: Come on now.
1: Yeah.
2: Well, happy holidays.
1: Happy holidays to you.
2: Any last words of wisdom before I cut us out?
1: Man, don't give up. Believe in yourself, man. OSA is a great start. OSA provided so many ways to those today. You know, have the Kehlani's, the Zendaya's, you know, all of those folks started right here. So don't give up on yourself and keep striving to be great.
2: Come on now. We've come to the end of our show, and I want to thank my special guest, OSA alumni Andre Blunt, the staff and management at KPFA, Oakland School for the Arts, and you, our amazing listeners and donors who make all of this wonderful programming possible. For OSA Reloaded, I've been your host, Jazz Broughton, on 94.1 KPFA.
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0: Welcome to Education Today. I'm your host, Kitty Kelly Epstein. Today we have the exciting opportunity of talking with someone who is in France, active in the massive protests that are happening there. I'm sure that most of our listeners have seen at least a bit of the pictures of these protests. They are hundreds of thousands of people protesting about education. And it's actually spreading around the world, but we'll get into that a little bit later. There have been several weeks of demonstrations. Many, many thousands of high school students and also university students. The high schools are asking for better conditions, which our guest will tell us about in just a minute. There are big demonstrations going to happen this weekend, and these are not only in Paris, but they're in every part of France. A demanding good education may be even more important in France than it is in the U.S., because the courses you take and your success on the tests really determines your career options in France, maybe even more directly than in the U.S. I know that's true everywhere, but here you actually have to take some tests and pass them. And so if you don't have teachers to teach you a particular subject that you're going to be tested on, that you have to pass if you're going to go to college or go into a career, then you really have a huge problem. And the French protests have also expanded to other countries. I just got an email that teachers, at least, are in Madrid, are on strike. I didn't get much more information than that. Belgium students are protesting. In Italy, students are protesting, saying, let's do as in France, and in Greece also. And our listeners may remember that we interviewed the cockroaches from India, the name that's been adopted by the protesting students there. So protests for education are happening very, very much around the world. We're very honored and privileged to have a French student with us who is active in the French movement. Binta, welcome to Education Today.
1: Hello.
0: Hi. So I wondered if you could start out by telling us a little bit about what the conditions are like in French secondary schools, and most of the protests now have are involved with the issues that are affecting the French secondary school students. So, you know, be like high schools in the U.S. Can you tell us something about those conditions?
1: Yeah, so the situation varies from one school to another, but many students face difficult conditions. We have overcrowded classrooms, and lack of teachers in some schools, and sometimes not enough resources to provide students with the education that they deserve. So yeah, the problem is that these difficulties don't just affect our comfort at school, they affect the quality of our education and our future. For example, I didn't see students in private school protesting. It is only in public school. So yeah, students are expected to work hard and succeed, but we also need the right conditions to do so.
0: And yeah. Sometimes there are actually classes that don't have a teacher all year, right? So how are you going to learn the subject? I also understand from some things that, well, it's been very, very hot in France, right? So does that affect the schools? I mean, do you have air conditioning? Is it comfortable enough to learn in?
1: Yeah, it was especially difficult during exams times when we have to stay in a room for like 3 hours and not going out, and staying there was not air refreshing. So it was really hard, and people was really complaining about that.
0: And that's horrible because you can't go out because it's a test, but 3 hours in the terrible heat wave. I mean, France had temperatures, in Fahrenheit, I think 105 or something like that. Really, really terrible temperatures for a while.
1: Really hot.
0: Now, sometimes in the U.S., we're told that France is broke and it doesn't have, it can't afford to pay more for schools. So what do you think about that?
1: I don't think it's, the question is really whether France is rich or poor. Of course, France has resources, but I think the real question is how much importance the government gives to education and how much they're willing to invest in young people, because we all know that we are the future of this country. So recently, many young people have felt neglected, especially when we look at the resources allocated to education. So for me, this is not just a question of money. It's also a question of political priorities, I think.
0: Yes, yes. And to say the country is broke sounds like there's nobody there with any money, but I think you have a few millionaires and billionaires too, right?
1: I think, yeah. Yes, so it depends of the political of the politics that they decide to do in the country.
0: Yeah, because I don't know, those millionaires and billionaires could be taxed a little bit more, right?
1: I think.
0: And I think they've cut the taxes maybe a little bit on rich people, kind of like the U.S. Yeah.
1: I don't really get that. I don't really have that information, but maybe.
0: So I can see and feel the frustration of the students of not being a priority, which one would think, you know, the government talks all the time, our government and the French government talks all the time about the importance of education and how students should study and stuff like that. And, you know, how are you supposed to do that when there's no teacher to study with and it's too hot in your classroom? Now, you are a university student, right?
1: Yeah.
0: And are there many university students participating, and are they involved because of issues at their colleges or because of their solidarity with the younger students?
1: So at first, the movements started in high schools, one by one. Then other high schools joined, and the protests gradually spread across all the country. So I think this happened because of students has been frustrated for a long time. And as I am a university student, and some of us joined in solidarity with high school students because we understand that they are fighting for their future. But most of us also have our own concerns about university conditions, which are quite the same with the high school students. So, yeah, we fight about our conditions too and access to higher education. So I would say it's both solidarity and our own struggles. But we may be at different stage of our education, but we are all concerned about the future of French education system.
0: Yeah, thank you. Yeah. And there are some strikes. I think you told me that the high school students had made some demands a year ago. For us, it seems like this is just beginning, but I think that's not really true. It started before, right? Is that correct?
1: Yeah, it's correct. When I was in high school, it was like 2 years ago. I remember students organizing protests for 2 or 3 weeks because of similar problems. But back then, these protests were mostly happening school by school before, without reaching this national scale. But this time, the frustration has become much more strong, and the government has announced some measures, including more teachers. But I don't know. So if we will have, if they will resolve the problem this time.
0: So they have made some announcements. I want to talk to you more about that in a minute, too, about whether you think the protests will be successful. But before asking you that, I wanted to ask you a little bit about something that we've seen a lot here, which is on the news we see a lot of pictures of the mayor of Saint-Denis holding the police back from the students. And I hope anybody who hasn't seen that in the U.S. will look for it, because it's really an amazing picture of this. I have never in my life seen a political official try to save their constituents from the police. It's just, I've never seen it before. It's really astonishing. So how do people feel about him in France? And maybe you can say his name and pronounce it better than I do.
1: So his name is Bali Bagayoko. And I think many young people admire him because he has actually shown up and engaged with them during the protests. And he has been very present for them during these protests. And he was coming at the places and spoke to students and intervened during tensions between protesters and the police, as you've seen. And for many young people, this makes a difference because I think they feel that someone is actually listening to them and talking, and taking, their concerns seriously, while they often feel ignored by the national government. And even some people, have, compared him to Zohran Mamdani because I think both are seen, by their supporters as politicians who are very close to ordinary people and willing to stand up for their communities. So honestly, I think his presence sends an important message that young people deserve to be heard, not just told to calm down.
0: It's a good comparison and can, you know, really resonate, I think, with a lot of Americans that are proud of what you just said, that they're not just sitting in their office somewhere signing papers. They're actually getting out with the people and finding out what the people's problems are. So I think the French Mamdani is can you say his name again if people want to look up the pictures of him online? It's, it really is impressive to see him.
1: So it's Bali,
0: B-A-L-L-Y, right? Yeah.
1: Yeah, Bagayoko.
0: You want to spell that?
1: B-A-G-A, W-O-K-O.
0: Thank you. Thank you.
1: You're welcome.
0: Now, in relation to him and a lot of the other things that are happening in France also, there seems to be quite a lot of racism in France. And, you know, Americans like to go to France, and, of course, there are beautiful things to see there. But I'm not sure that all the time we're that conscious about how much, you know, racism, both racism toward black people and racism toward Muslim people, there is in France. And one of the ways, places that I've really noticed it in this struggle is that ridiculing the mayor of Saint-Denis online, you know, so I guess a lot of people love him, but there's also a lot of nasty comments made online. Can you say something about the racism in France and whether that's real and what you think about it?
1: So, of course, I think there's racism in France as in the other countries. But especially for Bali Bagayoko, I think that people have the right to disagree with a politician. But when criticism turns into racial insults, or attacks on someone's origins, I think that that's a different matter. And personally, I think racism has become more visible in public debate in France, especially. And in my opinion, the normalization of far-right ideas has made some people feel more comfortable expressing racist views openly. And I think that's dangerous because it can make discrimination seem acceptable. We shouldn't have to agree with a politician to recognize that racist attacks against them are unacceptable. Yes. So yes, racism exists in France as it does in many other countries, but that doesn't mean we should treat it as it is something normal. It's not normal at all.
0: And when more people say it and nothing's done about it, it seems to normalize it. It seems to make it okay for other people. I think that's a really important point. And I'm sad to hear but not surprised that you feel like it's increasing rather than decreasing. And in some ways, I think that's happening in the U.S. also. So thank you for exploring that with us.
1: No problem.
0: Do you think the protests will likely win some concessions or victories from the government?
1: That's a good question. As I said, 2 years before, when I was in high school, the same protest has come, but nothing really strong has been taken by the government. So I don't know if they're going to do something this time, but I hope so. And I think it's important to understand that this movement didn't come out of nowhere. It had started before. So could we win some concessions? Yes, I think so. I think that for winning concessions, we have to fight for our rights. So that's what we're doing. But the real question is whether the government will make lasting changes rather than simply trying to calm the situation down. And who knows, if young people continue to mobilize, the government, the movement could grow and bring other social frustrations to the surface as well.
0: Can you say something about I believe now it's not only the students that are protesting, they have a lot of allies out in the street also. Can you say something about that?
1: Yeah, I've heard that this Saturday there will be a very big protest in Paris, but not only in Paris, about students' conditions. But people are frustrated for the economy situation of the country, especially for petrol, the price of petrol. I think this is everywhere, but in France people are really not agree, and it's in our tradition, if I can say, to protest. So yeah, people want to protest for that, the economy situation of the country, especially for petrol, and other issues, I think.
0: And how are parents relating to the protests?
1: Sorry?
0: How are the parents of the students relating to the protest?
1: Some parents, I've looked at the media. Some parents are scared about the situation because they're scared for their child. But some are really encouraging the movement because they have to protest to obtain something from the government. Because if they just get talking, nothing's gonna happen. So they're scared on the one hand, but they also agree with the protest.
0: And sometimes the parents come out to the demonstrations and also some of the unions, I think?
1: Sorry?
0: I think some of the unions and also the parents come out to the protest to protest with the students. Is that right?
1: Yeah, there's mostly students, but some parents can come, but it's mostly a students' movement, so students in high schools and in university as well. But usually they work, so they don't really come out. But when they can, they come out too.
0: Thank you.
1: You're welcome.
0: Can you say something? So the other thing we've seen a lot here is the actions of the police. Can you say something about that?
1: Yeah, this is a really big debate here about police rights when people are protesting. So sometimes they have the right to defend themselves, but there's a big debate about the violence of the police in front of students with, who are protesting. Much videos of police who are really violent with students, but they're supposed to be protecting them. So yeah, that's a big debate here about police rights when it comes to protesting.
0: And could you say something about how many people have been arrested?
1: I don't have the number exact of how many people have been arrested here.
0: And some people, some of the students have been actually hurt pretty badly by the by being beaten by the police, right?
1: Yeah, there was a kid who lose his eyes because of police. So I don't, I was not there, but it was because of the police defense. And he was there, and he was, and he just lose his eye. I think he's gonna be like that for the rest of his life. So yeah, there's, I think that there is too much defense coming from the police that attacks going from the students.
0: That's really awful that a young person would lose their eye, and the police are showing no restraint. I mean, we have a lot of, you know, we have a lot of complaints about police in the U.S., but I have not seen a lot of situations where the police were as brutal as they are being in France. It's just...
1: Yeah, especially that it's so... usually it's minorities, so it's bringing a question of racism coming from the police, too. So,
0: and is that how... Is that most of the people who are getting beaten the worst, or is that the neighborhoods where the police take the worst actions? Is that the case?
1: It's usually the people who are concerned about police. I don't know.
0: Brutality?
1: Who are concerned with police. Yeah, exactly.
0: And that, is that because the police treat black and brown people differently than whites in France?
1: It's known that they usually come to control minorities. So it's usually minorities who are attacked.
0: And is there anything being done about that? Is there any punishment for police who abuse people? Do they get fired? Do they get investigated? Does anything happen to them?
1: The process takes time, so it's difficult to know now if they will be arrested or fired. We don't know right now, but maybe we will know that later. Because the justice will take time to treat this type of abuse.
0: I see. I'd be interested to know if anything happens. It's pretty unusual for police to be prosecuted here for what they do.
1: Yeah, it's unusual.
0: Yeah, it's unusual for you too, right?
1: Yeah. Usually they don't get nothing.
0: So how are you feeling about the whole thing? Personally, are you enthusiastic about being involved and thinking that some things might be won?
1: Personally, I'm just tired that this movement is again showing up. It's supposed to be resolved years ago when I was in high school. It's not normal for me to be at college now and that the movement is continuing. That means that the government did not really care about what we were saying before.
0: Yeah.
1: So I'm just tired, and the frustration is just become much and much stronger. And I think one day is going to be just an explosion. So they really haven't had to care about what people are saying, pay attention.
0: And I asked you before about whether people might win some concessions from these demonstrations. So you don't think that's likely, or it might be if the protests are big enough with enough groups of people?
1: Sorry?
0: Do you think that some concessions might be won if the movement gets big enough, or you think that's not likely?
1: I think that if the movement get big enough, and other problems are, I don't know if other problems come if they're going to take what students were saying in consideration. But I think if the movement grow again, so that means that people are not going to work. So the economy of the country is not working. I think that when the economy is not working, they're going to pay attention to what people are saying, because they are not going to work and coming to protest all day long. So I think that when it's going to come there, they're going to pay attention to the revendications.
0: That's a really important point. And I guess the yellow vests who were protesting a couple of years ago, they're getting involved also, right? And
1: yeah,
0: those people and the union people not going to work will have an impact on the government also, right?
1: Yeah.
0: Do you have advice for students in other countries about mobilizing, whether it's important, what they should do?
1: So personally, I studied law at school. So my advice would be for everyone to stand up for your rights and don't be afraid to make your voice heard. Because at school, usually we are taught about our rights and our responsibilities. But sometimes when young people actually exercise their rights and come to protest, they are criticized for doing so. So I think that we need to remember that many of the rights we enjoy today were won through struggles and protests. For example, in France, if we look at the history of the country, many important social rights came from people. So it is in the history of our country. So yeah, the rights came from people who refused to accept the situation as it was. So I think that young people are often told that we are the future. But well, is if we are the future, we have to. We should also have a voice in the present, I think.
0: Such an important point and so true that we are always telling people that they have rights and they should work for things. But then when they do, we say you should stop. So I appreciate your advice to all of us that we need to fight for the rights that are supposed to exist for our young people and for everybody in the society. And Binta has there's an Instagram page, which I'm going to put on my Facebook page if people want to look at it for one of the organizations that she works with. I want to thank you so much for being with us. It's been really, really wonderful to talk with you and very enlightening. Thank you so much.
1: So to me, thank you. Thank you. It was really nice.
0: Okay. And we'll be looking forward to seeing what happens this weekend with the protest. You've been listening to KPFA Education Today. We're on every Wednesday at 2:30. And today we've been talking with one of the people who's involved in leading a portion of the protests in France. And next week we'll be back with you again, me and my co-host, Jaron Epstein. Bye-bye.

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0: Hello and welcome to Background Briefing, available 24/7 at backgroundbriefing.org. I'm Ian Masters, and today we'll examine a number of stories and issues in the news. We'll begin with Musk cutting off Starlink and his impact on the Ukrainian front lines, while Trump sides with Russia against Ukraine, and speak with Natalie Melnichuk, who is a fellow at the Saperstein Symposium for Peace and Security at the Center for Peace and Conflict Studies at Wayne State University, as well as a consultant on Euro-Atlantic security. She has served as NATO representative to Ukraine, as the head of the NATO Information and Documentation Center in Kyiv, as a political officer in the Political Affairs and Security Policy Division at the Euro-Atlantic Partnership Section at NATO headquarters in Brussels. Then we'll speak with Ben Steele, Director of International Economics and the historian in residence at the Council on Foreign Relations, as well as the author of Battle of Bretton Woods, John Maynard Keynes, Harry Dexter White, and the Making of a New World Order, and The Marshall Plan, Dawn of the Cold War. His latest book is The World That Wasn't, Henry Wallace and the Fate of the American Century, and he has an article at Project Syndicate we will discuss, Fukuyama, Thiel, and the Revenge of the Last Man. Then finally, we'll look into the Christian nationalist religious cult Hegseth belongs to, and the extent to which its crusader theology is behind the live stream public execution by firing squad Hegseth plans for the murderer of U.S. soldiers. Joining us is Julie Ingersoll, a scholar of religion and politics specializing in evangelical movements and their influence on American public life, including Christian Reconstructionism, gender and abuse in evangelicalism, and religion and violence. She's a professor of religious studies at the University of North Florida, and her books include Evangelical Christian Women, War Stories in the Gender Battles, Building God's Kingdom Inside the World of Christian Reconstruction, and Baptists and Methodists in America. And joining us now, Natalie Melnichuk, who's a fellow at the Saperstein Symposium for Peace and Security at the Center for Peace and Conflict Studies at Wayne State University, as well as consultant on Euro-Atlantic security. She has served as NATO representative to Ukraine, as the head of the NATO Information and Documentation Center in Kyiv, as a political officer in the Political Affairs and Security Policy Division of the Euro-Atlantic Partnership Section at NATO headquarters in Brussels. Welcome to Background Briefing, Natalie Melnichuk.
1: Thank you very much, Ian.
0: Well, thanks for joining us. And it does seem that the Trump administration and Trump himself is desperately trying to blame Ukraine for the diesel prices in this country that are affecting Republicans' chances in this election, particularly in farming states. And transportation, of course, depends on diesel, and that's driving up the price of goods in the supermarket. So instead of blaming himself and Netanyahu for starting this war against Iran, which has closed the Straits of Hormuz and caused the price of diesel to peak, he's now trying to blame Ukraine. But now Musk is joining in, cutting off the Starlink, which is having a devastating effect on the Ukrainian front lines. And both Trump and Kushner are threatening to cut off intelligence unless, essentially, Zelensky capitulates. So is there any possibility that there's another explanation for this, apart from what it appears to be, that Trump sided with Putin? He had his 90-minute phone call with him to wish him happy birthday the other day. The Kremlin said the conversation was so wonderful that neither side wanted to hang up. It's kind of sickening in a way that this administration is siding with this murderous regime that's killing Ukrainians and is trying to force Ukraine to surrender, give up territory, and even force its leader out of office.
1: Indeed, you've painted quite a picture based, unfortunately, on the reality of at least the past week. And it's shocking and difficult to believe. Yet, if you follow the thread lines, I think the conclusion can only be what you've laid out for us, which is that indeed President Trump does seem to be favoring the aggressor nation, Russia, in this war that Russia launched illegally against Ukraine more than 4.5 years ago. initially invading actually in 2014 and then continuing onward and expanding its aggression. And here, the victim, the target country, a democratic ally of not only the United States, but of NATO, all 32 member countries of NATO, is being turned into the villain. And this is outlandish. It is a reversal of reality. So to see that suddenly not only President Trump is using leverage and pressure against the victim, our ally, Ukraine, and favoring and protecting Russia, the aggressor, is not logical and definitely not in keeping with U.S. national security interests. If Ukraine is weakened, so is NATO. If NATO is weakened, so is the United States. We are all intertwined. And the stability and strength of our collective security has just been thrown under the proverbial bus. The question is, can something stop, reverse, or in some way strengthen Ukraine without U.S. assistance currently regarding Elon Musk's Starlink? And more importantly, Star Shield, the upgraded military capacity which Starlink provides Ukraine in operating its drones, both for offensive and defensive purposes. So nothing quite makes sense right now. European allies are doubling down, standing steadfast with Ukraine. They are trying to fill in what they perceive to be some intelligence gaps beyond the fact that drones are not able to fly appropriately and drone missions into Russia are being jeopardized the last 2 days by Elon Musk turning down the speed of the Starlink system. But the effect on Star Shield, the ability of Ukraine to run its drone campaigns into Russia, has definitely been affected the last 2 days. So Ukraine is finding it more difficult to carry out their attacks within Russia. The other problem is that it is also an offensive weapon. And because the United States has not been able to provide Ukraine with promised Patriot weapons, Ukraine has had to resort to some rapid high-speed drones to protect itself from Russian ballistic missiles. Russian ballistic missile attacks have gone up. Ukraine's ability to protect itself has gone down without the Patriots. So they came up with these rapid drones that can intercept some of the ballistic missiles. Now those drones can't fly and do their job with the reduced speeds that Elon Musk has imposed on Starlink and Star Shield. So everything's coming together very much to the detriment of Ukraine and very much to the benefit of Russia.
0: And the overheads that the U.S. have that supply Ukraine with intelligence, they pick up the Russian ballistic missiles when they're launched, and they're able to calculate their trajectory. But by cutting off this intelligence, which they just did a couple of days ago, the Ukrainians had no ability to know where the missile was going to land, and it killed nine civilians. This missile hit an apartment building. So it's as if the U.S. is telling Ukraine, this is what we can do unless you capitulate to our demands. It's so blatant.
1: But it is definitely a threat against Ukraine. And make no mistake, it's, of course, a threat against the Ukrainian civilian populace. By taking away any intelligence sharing on incoming ballistic missiles, launch trajectory, landing sites, Ukraine A cannot even attempt to intercept them, but B, Ukrainian civilians are not getting warnings on their phones, and so they can't run for shelter. So now they're just left as sitting targets in the middle of the night to a barrage of Russians' ballistic missiles, which is a nightly occurrence in Ukraine.
0: So there's no logic to this, Natalie, because there's no way that Putin's going to give up this war. He can't conquer Ukraine, but he can destroy it. And there's also no way that he's going to show up. I mean, he probably will show up in Florida in December at Trump's golf course for the G20. But Trump thinks he's going to get a Nobel Prize by standing on the stage at his golf course in Florida in December and having Putin and Zelensky shake hands and end the war. There's no way in the world that Putin is ever going to appear on the same stage as Zelensky. That's just a complete fantasy on Trump's part. The only way that you are going to get Putin to stop this war and come to a peace is not by handing over territory that he can't conquer, which would then leave Ukraine perpetually invulnerable to another Russian attack. The only way that this guy, Putin, will ever come to the table is when the Ukrainians cause enough damage inside Russia that the Russian people and the Russian elite finally decide to, you know, to tell Putin what's really happening and make him end this war. So there's no logic to what the American administration, the Trump, Kushner, Witkoff crowd are doing, because,
1: well, truly,
0: it doesn't make any sense. You're not going to. Putin is not. If you give in to Putin's demands, all it means is that he gets ready for the next war. But if you allow the Ukrainians to make life miserable enough for the Russians and for Putin that he'll come to his senses, that's the only way this war is going to end.
1: Absolutely. You bring up two very valid points. One is that Russia has a 400-year history of its negotiating behavior and negotiating style. It never acquiesces to weakness. The meaning of the word compromise in Russia means loss or weakness. It is not a positive term. There is always a zero-sum game at play. And that means if Russia doesn't win, it necessarily loses. And therefore, it will only stop when there are no alternatives, where it cannot fight anymore. And as they say, they have either hit a wall of steel or something that pushes back. And they can only respond to power. It is a different political culture, a different negotiating culture, and a different paradigm to security than what we have in the West writ large. Europe has completely come to understand that. All the heads of state are behind Ukraine and understand that if Ukraine falls in any way to Russia or even gives away any of the territory currently occupied, it will be a green light to push further into Europe. And the timelines I'm seeing are on short accord. Some of the timelines are saying that Russia may be trying to push into one of the Baltic countries or launch some sort of kinetic attack on one of the eastern countries of NATO before midwinter, before the new year. So it's a very real threat in Europe. What we are giving up by not backing Ukraine is our own security. And if someone has the illusion that Trump and Putin and Zelensky will be standing on a stage in December, I would have to say that they are thinking in the realm of the impossible. That's just not how things work. Ukraine is not going to stop. For Ukraine to stop defending itself means for Ukraine to die. The areas currently under illegal occupation are seeing famine, torture, a complete abandonment of the Ukrainian people, and the Ukrainians under occupation cannot leave, even though they've run out of food. So there's a definite famine in one region Russia is occupying, and another is about to be proclaimed in a second area under Russian occupation. To be under Russian occupation means to lose your freedom, your identity, and probably your life. This is a fight for survival for Ukraine. It's not going anywhere. Russia, on the other hand, is fighting a war of choice, a war of imperialism and expansionism. Russia and Putin will not in any way respond to weakness. And what President Trump and Elon Musk are currently doing to Ukraine is just trying to pressure the weaker party, the one, in President Trump's words, that has the fewer cards to play. But Ukraine has been impressive on the battlefield and in military innovation, and undoubtedly does not plan to stop until they win.
0: Well, but cutting off their intelligence and cutting off Starlink is definitely going to hurt their ability to win. And it's just so blatant what happened in that phone call the other day with Putin and Trump, where they neither side wanted to hang up because they're such a love fest. What Putin

0: it had a bad taste in his mouth about that. But the long and the short of it is, as far as Trump's concerned, Ukraine, that costs us money. Russia, they'll give us money. They'll line our pockets. It's just straightforward corruption. I don't see any other way to describe it. How do you see it, Natalie?
1: Well, thus far, we look at the track record, all the money that the United States was promised through the White House coming in from tariffs or coming in from Venezuelan oil or a variety of other means. And now through diesel importations against sanctions, which the United States itself led to impose and fought hard for. It is difficult to see the United States or its people having benefited from any of these moves that were done in our name. I think people are beginning to see that there's perhaps more benefit to the immediate circle in and around the White House, which is very difficult, I think, for the United States to face up to and to muster the ability to assess and prosecute if necessary. And the legislature should at this time be picking up this cause. It is certainly within the power of the legislature to push back, to question, to investigate. We know elections are coming up, and no doubt that is the hand behind President Trump's recent decisions in the last week. Pretend to be bringing in some cheap diesel, which may or may not ever materialize in the United States. If it does, the first month's supply that Russia promised to send here, if they can get it here, is going to last for less than one day of diesel demand in the United States. We require a lot of diesel to keep going. And also the diesel may well be coming from India or another source rather than from Russia itself, as Russia can't even meet its own domestic demand for diesel. It's difficult to imagine it being able to share any of the diesel that they lack with us while they have not enough for themselves. But there is a convergence, it seems, a mentality of transactionalism and material gain for the elite rather than a concern for domestic populace in the United States or for our national security in the United States. This only serves to weaken us. If the United States and its signature on treaties and negotiations continues to be delegitimized, it's going to be very difficult to imagine people wanting to engage with the United States. It's going to be very difficult for Elon Musk to get contracts if this is how he treats his clients. If he cannot be counted on reliably to present and preserve a contract that he enters into for services and under political motivation changes the essence of contracts he's entered into. These are paid for contracts, of course. Ukraine receives Starlink because Poland pays for it. Quite a hefty sum, I think around the sum of $50 million a year to keep Ukraine connected to Starlink. So contracts are being broken on a daily basis, it seems. Sanctions are being broken as if the rule of law doesn't necessarily apply all the time. And that should really be a wake-up call for everybody. How reliable is the United States today? Who are the allies of the United States? And when an aggressor nation, one that has been considered not an ally of the United States for quite some time, when they're being treated better than allies, what does that mean?
0: Well, just in closing, though, what's happening now with Musk is like something out of a James Bond movie with this sort of, you know, transnational villain trying to rule the world, has enormous powers, the powers of a state. The way that Musk is behaving is he's a head of a state, as though, you know, he's an individual, but he's acting as if he is his own State Department, his own Pentagon. He's able to, you know, just decide who's going to win and who's going to lose in a war between Ukraine and Russia. this has never happened before. We've never had a billionaire have his own foreign policy.

0: Not only a billionaire, he's the single wealthiest human on the planet, and he happens to operate a system that largely can control communications on the planet. And communications and information today has become a weapon. And with every passing day, with the introduction of artificial intelligence, it's becoming more and more so an instrument of power to be wielded against your opponents. When you couple that with, again, centuries old practices from Russia of information manipulation in order to pressure or convince your opponent into enacting policies or behaviors that benefit the aggressor, when you couple that with modern technology and wealth, and you remove the constraints of the rule of law, then you have moved well into the sphere of 1984. George Orwell might have envisioned such a structure, but probably few security specialists have.
1: Well, Natalie Melynchuk, I thank you very much for joining us here today.
0: Thank you very much, Ian. Always a pleasure.
1: Well, thank you, Natalie. And again, I've been speaking with Natalie Melynchuk, who's a fellow at the Saperstein Symposium for Peace and Security at the Center for Peace and Conflict Studies at Wayne State University, as well as a consultant on Euro-Atlantic security. She has served as NATO representative to Ukraine, as head of NATO's Information and Documentation Center in Kyiv, and as a political officer in the Political Affairs and Security Policy Division at the Euro-Atlantic Partnership Section at NATO headquarters in Brussels. We're going to take a brief station break. We're back speaking with Ben Steele about his article at Project Syndicate, Fukuyama, Thiel, and the Revenge of the Last Man.

0: Welcome back. I'm Ian Masters, and this is Background Briefing, available 24/7 at backgroundbriefing.org. And joining us now is Ben Steele, the Director of International Economics and an historian in residence at the Council on Foreign Relations, as well as the author of Battle of Bretton Woods, John Maynard Keynes, Harry Dexter White, and The Making of the New World Order, and The Marshall Plan, Dawn of the Cold War. His latest book is The World That Wasn't, Henry Wallace and the Fate of the American Century, and he has an article at Project Syndicate, Fukuyama, Thiel, and The Revenge of the Last Man. Welcome to Background Briefing, Ben Steele.
1: Thanks for having me.
0: Well, thanks for joining us, Ben. And Thiel, of course, is an extremely important character, I think, because he's the mentor and the financial backer of the Vice President, J.D. Vance. And it's not inconceivable that J.D. Vance might be getting some on-the-job training in the next couple of years if Trump sort of, you know, chokes on a Big Mac or goes barking mad, which is not entirely out of the question. What's your sense on that? Because
1: J.D. Vance's political career is truly manufactured by Peter Thiel. Peter Thiel made him into a venture capitalist. And then bankrolled his Senate campaign and then introduced him to Donald Trump, who ultimately made him his vice presidential candidate. And, of course, Peter Thiel was a supporter of Trump's two campaigns.
0: So in terms of Fukuyama's new book, The Last Man, obviously the end of history is, as you point out, I didn't realize that that is something that caught Thiel's attention. What's the relationship between these two men?
1: The two of them have had a few public interactions over the years. The first one, I think, was back in about 2012. I'd have to check my article. Peter Thiel is a close reader of Fukuyama's. He initially praised the end of history thesis, that is, that liberal democracy was sort of the end point of political evolution. There would be no further contestants, at least ideologically. But what's interesting about Peter Thiel is that, unlike Fukuyama, he did not celebrate this fact. He thought that there were big flaws with liberal democracy. He was very concerned that innovation and economic growth broadly had, in his view, stagnated since the 1960s. And he blamed aspects of democratic life for that fact. Over time, though, he soured on the thesis, particularly with China's rise, and commented publicly that it was completely wrong. Most recently, in July, he was on stage with Fukuyama again. And what was quite interesting about that discussion is that both of them were unhappy with the way democracy was faring in the United States, but for totally different reasons. Fukuyama was very distressed with President Trump's behavior, and in particular his undermining of the legislative and judicial branches. But Peter Thiel was much more concerned with the rise of, as he saw it, the extreme left in the Democratic Party. So both of them have big problems with the way democracy is evolving in the U.S., but for quite different reasons.
0: Well, Thiel is not wrong in pointing out the flaws in The End of History, the 1992 bestseller by Francis Fukuyama, in the sense that China, the playing field has not been completely open to the United States ad infinitum after the Cold War.
1: I completely agreed with that. The thesis was fatally flawed. Fukuyama's new memoir tries to restore some credibility to his original thesis by emphasizing his idea of the last man. That is the sort of politically lobotomized figure who emerges at the end of history owing to his fascination with the creature comforts of liberal democracy. That is, he no longer strives for anything. According to Fukuyama, he had warned that this last man might rebel at some point out of sheer boredom and might thereby undermine liberal democracy. But that's not what Peter Thiel is doing. Peter Thiel is not bored at all. He's arguing that liberal democracy is a deeply flawed system. He wants to move towards a republic that is more monarchical. I think he would approve of the fact that Congress is exercising fewer restraints on the president. But he in particular wants to live in a polity where entrepreneurs and innovators like himself have freer rein to develop their ideas and their products and their services.
0: Well, Peter Thiel and Elon Musk, their wacky ideas you can dismiss, but the fact that they are so wealthy and powerful, and we started out pointing out how much Thiel has basically, you know, put the vice president in, you know, heartbeat away from the president, of J.D. Vance. Musk now, according to the New York Times, has already spent $276 million to get Trump and most Republicans elected in November. So,
1: and he supposedly put about $290 million behind the Republican campaigns in 2024.
0: Right. So these are not just armchair would-be philosophers.
1: That's right.
0: Spouting off. These are huge political players who are shaping our political future.
1: Absolutely. You know, Peter Thiel has every right to express his political ideas in public forums. But I think it is concerning when political campaigns become so overwhelmingly dependent on a small number of exceptionally wealthy individuals. In Peter Thiel's case, I would emphasize that I do think that his concerns are more than just his bottom line. He does have a political philosophy. Elon Musk as well. But the fact that their political visions have so much money behind them is, I think, worrying, because that constricts the range of political debate that we can have.
0: Right, Ben, but Elon Musk has his own foreign policy. He is a player akin to the Pentagon and the State Department. He's now determining Ukraine's future on the battlefield. He just cut off Starlink. To the Ukrainian front lines.
1: No, this is an interesting point, and very, very important one, that these two are affecting the development of world order. You know, we talk so much about whether we're moving towards a more Chinese-oriented world order. We ought to consider as well whether the tech right itself is creating its own order, at least significantly shaping the existing one. As you pointed out, Starlink is absolutely vital to the Ukrainian military campaign to expel the Russian invaders. And Elon Musk, whether he's right or he's wrong in his moral and strategic judgments, is a huge player there. As you know, he decided in 2022 not to allow Ukraine to use Starlink access in occupied Crimea because Musk claimed to be concerned about the possibility of NATO intervention and a third world war if Russia became too desperate. Now, again, these concerns may be valid. But these are the sorts of concerns we would have expected in the past to be addressed at the international political level not by exceptionally wealthy individuals.
0: So, Ben, do you think that we're reaching a point where these oligarchs, these powerful Silicon Valley billionaires who are now getting into the Pentagon budget, burrowing their way in with Anduril and Palantir, etc.?
1: Palantir, sure.
0: And they've already said, you know, Palmer Lucky's already said that we want to be the next Lockheed Martin. And just the other day, Hegseth announced that both Palmer Lucky, the head of Anduril, and Elon Musk, along with Newt Gingrich, would be the ones determining the future of warfare and the future of Pentagon spending. This is pretty extraordinary, isn't it? These guys are getting more and more power. You know.
1: And of course, we don't know the details of what products and services Palantir is providing. I should emphasize that, you know, all the evidence from Palantir's commercial success indicates that they are producing a valuable product, and you know, that makes this a very difficult case. Do we want the government to have access to the best intelligence, to the best data analysis? Sure. But do we want the government to become dependent on a private institution that has concerns quite separate from those of the broader American public? I think not. And reconciling those two concerns is going to be a real challenge going forward.
0: But in the last few minutes, though, Ben, recently people inside the AI world, which is entirely controlled by a handful of billionaires, again, Silicon Valley bros, there have been some warnings about, you know, AI being an extinction event. In 10 years' time, the AI could turn around and kill us all. The last extinction event, of course, was Alamogordo in 1945, but the Manhattan Project that built the atomic bomb was an entirely government project. What is so frightening about AI and its potential is that the government doesn't have much of a handle on what's happening. Only a handful of these billionaires know what the hell is going on.
1: And even they, as you know, Ian, hardly have full knowledge of what's going on. And that's why they've been so shocked and concerned themselves with the recent spate of AI agentic hackings that were not supposed to happen based on the way these systems were programmed. Again, this is a real dilemma, Ian. We don't expect innovations like these to come from the government sector. We expect them to come from the private sector. And we nurture the sort of innovation that will produce growth and prosperity in the future. But we've reached a point here with AI where unless these firms are held strictly liable for the damage that might be done, that the damage could become catastrophic.
0: So just in closing, it's bad enough to have these oligarchs pushing the envelope with AI at the same time, not quite knowing whether it could end the world as we know it, and having this enormous power. But on top of that, their mindset is so frightening, with them, you know, entertaining the weird notions of Curtis Yarvin's dark enlightenment and Peter Thiel running around giving lectures about the Antichrist and Armageddon. And on top of that, of course, it looks like they're preparing for Armageddon, with Thiel having mansions with bunkers in Argentina and New Zealand, and other of these oligarchs wanting to take a rocket ship to Mars. That's a pretty dangerous mix, isn't it?
1: I agree, Ian. I just wouldn't lump all the AI luminaries together in the same category. I think Demis Hassabis, for example, is someone who's pursued AI with enormous integrity. I do believe that Dario Amodei at Anthropic, when he expresses concerns about the way AI might develop, is being truthful and sincere. The problem is that the incentives to continually push the envelope on these innovations is utterly enormous. And that's why holding these firms strictly legally accountable for any damage that might be done is so important. It's not enough to rely on government regulation.
0: Well, Ben Steele, I thank you very much for joining us here today.
1: Thank you for having me.
0: And again, I'll be speaking with Ben Steele, who's the Director of International Economics and an historian in residence at the Council on Foreign Relations, as well as the author of The Battle of Bretton Woods, John Maynard Keynes, Harry Dexter White, and The Making of the New World Order, and The Marshall Plan, Dawn of the Cold War. His latest book is The World That Wasn't, Henry Wallace and the Fate of the American Century. And he has an article at Project Syndicate, Fukuyama, Teal, and the Revenge of the Last Man. We're going to take a brief station break and back looking into the Christian nationalist religious cult Hegseth belongs to and the extent to which its crusader theology is behind the live-streamed public execution by firing squad Hegseth plans for the murder of U.S. soldiers.

0: Welcome back. I'm Ian Masters, and this is Background Briefing, available 24/7 at backgroundbriefing.org. And joining us now, Julie Ingersoll, who's a scholar of religion and politics, specializing in evangelical movements and their influence on American public life, including Christian Reconstructionism, gender and abuse in evangelicalism, and religion and violence. She's a professor of religious studies at the University of North Florida, and her books include Evangelical Christian Women, War Stories in the Gender Battles, Building God's Kingdom Inside the World of Christian Reconstruction, and Baptists and Methodists in America. Welcome to Background Briefing, Julie Ingersoll.
1: Thank you. I appreciate you having me. It's always nice to be able to help people understand this stuff better.
0: Well, what we're trying to understand is this extraordinary plan of Secretary of Defense, or he calls himself Secretary of War, Hegseth, wanting to execute this jihadi who murdered a lot of American soldiers. He wants to execute him in a public execution that's live-streamed. And I take it that yours... investigation into the church that Hegseth belongs to, called the Communion of Reformed Evangelical Churches, informs us of why he's doing this. So explain the theology, if that's not too kind a word to describe this bloodlust on the part of the Secretary of Defense.
1: Well, it is a theological system. It's a thread within Christianity. The folks I write about are the precursors to Hegseth and his church from the mid-20th century. These folks believe that the entirety of the Bible, Old and New Testament, are still applicable today. And so they embrace execution and public execution for all manner of crimes. So it's interesting to me that people are so shocked that he came up with this idea. It's quite in keeping with Hegseth and the other people in his religious community.
0: So do you think that Hegseth understands the repercussions or has any clue about the repercussions? Because this U.S. Army Major Nidal Hassan is clearly a jihadi. And the real story is, or not the real story, but the story that should have been pursued is why the military didn't flag him earlier, because apparently he was not disguising his support for bin Laden and jihadists within the military. And, you know, they should have found a way to ease him out or whatever without him resorting to the mass murder of his fellow soldiers. But clearly what this will do is give aid and comfort to the jihadist movement. They'll turn Major Medell into a martyr and feed this lust to kill more American soldiers. So it's completely counterintuitive.
1: Well, counterintuitive depends on your frame of reference. Hegseth and his community want America to be a theocracy, and they believe that we are in a crusade against Islam. So there's not so much discontinuity if you start where they are. Obviously, I don't start where they are, so I see why it's problematic, and I agree with your assessment of the impact. But they aren't focused on that. They're focused on their effort to build the kingdom of God on earth. They want us to be a theocracy.
0: And how far does this jihad against Muslims go? Because it seems like Hegseth sees Democrats as heathens, as apostates. Is that a fair?
1: It is a fair claim. And this is part of what I've been most concerned about. Not why do they think this, but what are the implications of it? Because what they are saying is that this public execution shouldn't end with a clearly unpopular figure, but it should be an option for people who are understood to be traitors. And if you listen to Hegseth and President Trump, they pretty much think that anyone who doesn't agree with them is a traitor. And, you know, shockingly, yesterday, one of the other followers of Doug Wilson, who is the leader of the CREC, announced that he thought that we should execute two folks publicly at the same time, because he sees Mike Huckabee, former, now the ambassador to Israel, as a traitor. So this opens a Pandora's box that is just really dangerous.
0: So could you explain why he sees Huckabee as a traitor? Because Huckabee is a Christian fundamentalist.
1: He is, but he's a different kind. And these, their version is the only right version. And in particular, he's focusing on the way that Huckabee approaches the relationship between America and Israel. There's some deep anti-Semitism here. And privileging Israel, and in their view, Israel and Jews are the same thing, he believes is traitorous to Western civilization and American culture.
0: So they don't then, the CREC church that Hegseth belongs to, they're not into the end times then? Because I'm not sure which of these theologies is more obscene.
1: That's great. That's a really great question. So, no, their version of eschatology, theology about the culmination of history, is completely different from the group of Christians that are represented by the end times theology and the rapture and the Battle of Armageddon and all of those sorts of things that have become prevalent in popular culture, understanding of Christian end times theology. Hegseth and Doug Wilson and that tradition are what's called postmillennialist. They think that all those things predicted in the book of Revelation actually already happened, and that the kingdom of God was established at the resurrection, and it's the job of Christians to build it. Very different version of end times, if you will, theology.
0: Well, I've often mentioned end times in terms of senior officials in the U.S. government having those beliefs. You know, now you've got Huckabee, but he's not. But you had a vice president in the first Trump administration who believes in the rapture. And you had a former head of the CIA and the State Department who also believes in the rapture. And to my mind, that is a disastrous conflict of interest, because if you have an investment in the end of the world, you should not be able to go anywhere near a nuclear weapon, let alone be in charge of the nuclear arsenal.
1: That's a reasonable point. Yeah, the end-time theology that you're pointing to is called premillennial dispensationalism. Its origins are in the 19th century, and it has become, over the 20th century, the most significant end times theology among evangelicals. The Christian Reconstructionists and Doug Wilson and Hegseth and their followers, postmillennialism is definitely a minority thread, but it brings with it this dominion theology that Christians are supposed to take over the earth. And in the end of the 20th century, the premillennialists and the postmillennialists kind of made common cause over this dominionism, which is to make the world Christian. So they focus more on the practical everyday details of how do we make all nations Christian nations? Because Christian nationalism isn't just for the U.S. for them. How do we make all nations Christian nationalists? And they put those theological distinctions kind of on the back burner.
0: So that then explains why Hegseth has these tattoos valorizing the medieval crusades, and that he wrote a book titled American Crusade.
1: He did.
0: So he really wants to put the Muslims to the sword, right?
1: Yes, and they idealize the period of history where the Christian church was united with the empire under Constantine. So it's even deeper than just he hates Muslims.
0: But I'm trying to get my head around, Julie, around the idea that Hegseth and Wilson and the CREC church, do they think that the Messiah is already here?
1: They believe that the kingdom of God is here. Uh-huh. And that it's the job of Christians to fill the earth with dominion, or to take dominion over the earth. And then they believe the culmination of that is that Jesus will return to reign over the completed kingdom of God. So it's not the cataclysmic great tribulation rapture period that you hear from the premillennialists.
0: Well, there will be rivers of blood if you're anything but a Christian.
1: Yes. Yeah.
0: So why is Hegseth such a racist then? Why does he hate blacks and minorities and women? Is that a part of his theology?
1: I think blacks and minorities is a separate issue from his attitudes towards women, because they are outspokenly misogynistic. They advocate for denying women the right to vote. They believe that men should be completely in charge in every area of life, and that women were created to support men in their exercise of dominion, a completely secondary role. When it comes to discussing what they think of minorities and African Americans, they tend not to be willing to explicitly say that they are racist. They tend to have reasons of their own to explain why the things that you and I see as racist aren't really racist in their view. So when it comes to how they see minorities in their coming kingdom of God, that's couched more in terms of what they call Western civilization, by which they mean sort of white European civilization. So people who are of different ethnic and religious groups, people who are of different ethnic groups, they think should live in their own countries and build Christian nations according to their own lights. They don't think that ideas like pluralism and diversity are a strength for us. They reject ideas like that. They believe a uniformly similar civilization is stronger.
0: So, in other words, it's all right for Africans to be Christian as long as they stay in Africa.
1: Pretty much, yes. Well, they actually think that that all nations will be Christian. They should be Christian.
0: Mm-hmm.
1: And they should stay in their separate places.
0: And how does this happen with Buddhists and Muslims? You know, they're not ready to be converted. So how do you convert them?
1: Well, so it's important to understand, I always forget about this, but their framework really, they're thinking in terms of a 200, 500, 1,000 year time horizon. So they aren't thinking that this is going to happen next year. They're thinking this is going to happen way down the line. And for them, the goal right now is to bring about a consensus in America that a Christian nation is what we need, that a theocracy is what we should be. And then it would be to spread that around the world. And they actually do believe that people from all those nations will convert to Christianity, Jews included.
0: Wow. So back to the execution of U.S. Army Major Nidal.
1: Yeah, we've gotten quite a far afield, haven't we?
0: Well, no, we have, but I'm starting to understand the method to the madness of the Secretary of Defense. But of course, the other aspect to Hegseth is he's a total incompetent, right? In terms of his job, he's way out of his depth. He has no strategic thinking.
1: None.
0: Everything, and he's basically a TV guy like Trump. Who's all about reality TV. That's what this execution live stream, it's a political stunt, which is what Trump does all the time. So,
1: although Doug Wilson does advocate public execution. In fact, those precursors that I write about from the 20th century advocated public stoning. In fact, argued that because it was a restoration of the community to have the death penalty for certain crimes, that the public needed to participate in it.
0: Right, but, you know, the Old Testament talks about stoning.
1: To participate in it.
0: Right, but, you know, the Old Testament talks about stoning adulterers. Doesn't that mean that Hegseth himself should be stoned?
1: Theoretically, yes.
0: How does he feel about that? Is he?
1: I have not asked him. but the double standards are widespread.
0: But his wife apparently takes an important role, both at the Pentagon. She's in on all the top secret meetings in the tank.
1: Yes, that would seem so. It's also true that because of his history, it's not an uncommon practice for men who marry in this particular framework, who have a long history of infidelity, take specific steps to, in their view, protect them from temptation. And there are websites and there are apps, accountability apps that they use in order to facilitate this. But having his wife around all the time is also part of that.
0: Well, he's supposed to have given up temptation. At least he's given up the bottle, right?
1: Well, yes. And she's there to make sure.
0: God. So is there any way, do you think Trump realizes all this, who this guy really is? Apart from, you know, the fact that he liked him on TV and he met with him a bunch of times because Hegseth was a big proponent of pardoning this war criminal.
1: And he also, you know, there's an interest in being provocative and transgressive among all of these people. And Hegseth is also really good at that. That's another dimension of this public execution that has been of value to them. They like to get out in front of norms and standards.

0: standards and say things that are transgressive. And this certainly is that. And I think Trump likes that too. I think this appeals to Trump.
1: So he's
0: maybe
1: not,
0: not for
1: he's
0: theological
1: not
0: reasons.
1: He's not going to fire him, in other words, Trump.
0: I don't think so.
1: Right.
0: I don't think so.
1: Well,
0: I mean, who knows, but.
1: Right. Well, Julie Ingsell, we've run out of time, and I thank you so much for joining us.
0: Thank you. I'm happy to try to help.
1: I learned a lot, and I appreciate it.
0: No, thank you.
1: And again, I've been speaking with Julie Ingsell, who's a scholar of religion and politics, specializing in evangelical movements and their influence on American public life, including Christian Reconstructionism, gender and abuse in evangelicalism, and religion and violence. She's a professor of religious studies at the University of North Florida, and her books include Evangelical Christian Women, War Stories in the Gender Battles, Building God's Kingdom Inside the World of Christian Reconstruction, and Baptists and Methodists in America. And this has been Background Briefing. I'm Ian Masters. I'd like to thank producers Graham Fitzgibbon, Anna Leia, Evan Susswood, and Ashley Price. And if you've missed any of today's programs and would like to explore our vast archives, you can find us at backgroundbriefing.org, where we include extended interviews searchable by topic and have made it easy for you to sign up for daily email updates and provide links to resources, articles, and books discussed on the program. 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
2: From WPFW News in Washington, I'm Sue Goodwin with these Pacifica News headlines. The U.S. Justice Department this afternoon gave California officials 48 hours to review a list of alleged non-citizen voters or face legal action. Pacifica Station KPFA in Berkeley, California, reports that, according to letters reviewed by Reuters, DOJ demands that the state not send ballots to people it believes are non-citizens until citizenship is confirmed, and ballots already sent should be segregated and returned and should not be tabulated until citizenship is determined. KPFA reports the Trump administration has been hunting for non-citizens on state rolls in nearly every state, as it claims non-citizens voting is widespread, though studies show it is rare. California could prove pivotal for control of the House after voters approved a new map that heavily favors Democrats. In more news, Ebola cases in the Democratic Republic of Congo have passed 9,000, and officials say efforts to continue the outbreak are failing. WPFW's Noah Portner has more.
3: Congo's health ministry reports 9,066 confirmed cases and 4,381 deaths, with 88 new cases in its latest report. Officials say that confirmed cases are only about a third of the real total. It has already surpassed all 16 of Congo's previous outbreaks, and it is on course to exceed the West African epidemic of 2014 to 2016, which killed 11,000 people. The central problem here is the strain. This is Bundibugyo Ebola virus, a rare form of the virus for which there is no approved vaccine or treatment. Containment is also being undermined by fighting between government forces and rebel groups, as well as heavy movement of people and shortages of supplies. The virus has now crossed borders twice. Samuel Buju, a resident of the hard-hit Ituri province, told the Associated Press, quote, "I feel that the government is overwhelmed by events," end quote.
2: In more news, Donald Trump filed a notice of appeal today of a judge's ruling that extended a September ruling to temporarily restore access to the White House for three media organizations, which was set to expire yesterday. Judge Timothy Kelly ruled yesterday that CNN, MS Now, and Politico were likely to succeed in their claims in a lawsuit that the White House ban amounts to unconstitutional viewpoint discrimination. In a statement today, the White House called Kelly's ruling misguided. The Trump administration claims that access to the White House is a privilege to be granted or taken away by the president. And a Texas prosecutor says an immigration agent appears to have deliberately run a man down with a vehicle in one of three new accounts of ICE conduct this week. Here again is WPFW's Noah Portner.
3: Surveillance video in Houston shows two men getting out of a truck and running as a dark SUV pursues them, then a vehicle striking 48-year-old Miguel Parra Hernandez. He needed surgery for a broken leg and is awaiting reconstructive surgery on his ankle. Harris County District Attorney Sean Teer says the most obvious charge here is aggravated assault with a deadly weapon, the car being the weapon. An ICE spokesman says that Para Hernandez ran in front of the vehicle and was struck. In New York, attorneys for 28-year-old Oscar Belgal says that he is being held in solitary confinement with a bullet still lodged in his neck after agents fired on his car in the Bronx last week. They say he urgently needs surgery. He is also awaiting deportation proceedings. And in D.C., 7 people released from immigration detention have filed a class action lawsuit accusing ICE of refusing to return their belongings, such as passports, work permits, and Social Security cards. This may be a violation of the Fourth Amendment. From WPFW News, I'm Noah Portner.
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0: Ladies and gentlemen, the one, the only, Barnell Hill!
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3: You need to make some changes.
1: Whoa! Prince put his bare ass on that leather. That's Black history.
3: FML, that's an acronym for F*** my life.
1: What are you doing here?
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1: This is fashion.
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3: We are going to be the laughing stock of the entire talk show world.
6: Damn, that f*** fell hard.
3: Barnell.
1: Don't worry. 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I'm booking great guests. We got LaBelle Crawford, Miss Pat,
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1: Hold on. 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
1: We're like one big family around here.
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1: I can fix this. 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
11: Davey D, Hard Knock Radio, hanging out with you this afternoon. Joining us is somebody who is really about that life in terms of staying busy, making a way out of no way, being accomplished, man. To me personally, from reading his bio and following his work, he is in the running to be the next Paul Robeson. He's an author. He's a comedian.
12: He is
11: an entrepreneur. Well, is that, did I go too far? Is that a bridge too far?
12: No, that's perfect. Well, if you said Franz Fanon and him, yeah, you got it. Yeah, you right. No, that's perfect. Well, if you said Franz Fanon and him, yeah, you got it. Yeah, you, I'm right about there. Yeah.
11: But I mean, you know, you wrote a book, so you got the authorship under your name. You're a comedian. Mm-hmm. Paul Robeson wasn't a comedian. But you have them on the edge because you're an actor. You've been in hella stuff.
12: Yes.
11: You know, I mean,
12: yes,
11: from
12: yes,
11: Spike
12: yes.
11: Lee movies on down. I'm trying to think. Paul Robeson was an athlete. You know, did you have any athletic prowess?
12: Yeah, I boxed. I did amateur boxing from 15 till I was 18 and almost made the Olympics.
11: Did you really?
12: Yeah. Yeah.
11: Oh, wow. Okay, so don't take your lunch money. Don't try.
12: It got taken a whole lot. It got taken a whole lot until I got 15. You know what I mean? Yeah.
11: I hear that.
12: You know what I
11: mean? All right, so you got the athletic stuff. And, you know, and you've been navigating the politics of Hollywood. You've been through a whole bunch of eras from the 90s to the 2000s to where we're at now.
12: Yes.
11: I'm going to say, man, we could call you Tommy David Robeson.
12: I like that. I like that. And he was, you know, his travels and he had his politics together. And, you know, it's yeah, that's a heck of a compliment.
11: There you go. But you know what? I've interviewed a number of folks that have come out of the Living Color ecosystem. And all you guys hit hard. Y'all are like the Avengers extraordinaire. And I just want to start off.
12: Yeah, I would make us the X-Men.
11: X-Men. Okay, I'll go with that.
12: Yeah. We fought him before. Fought Galactica. We fought him and Joff, this little guy who the only way we got through it was Banshee, you know, screamed on him. So X-Men, we qualified because Keenan is like Xavier, right?
11: Mm-hmm.
12: Took us to the danger room together. We were all mutants. If I was to be one of them, I would probably be Beast. Beast didn't really have any powers. He can fight real good and was really smart, you know?
11: Right, right.
12: Yeah, yeah. So, yeah, you're right. You're right.
11: I mean, because I look at that class and you look at the trajectory, everybody's did something. And that's outside of the folks that you came up with, the Dave Chappelle's, the Martin Lawrence's. So you kind of have two teams that you can roll with. You got the Living Color squad, but you also got your DC squad. Who do you pick? Right, Who do you pick in the battle? Who do you roll with?
12: I'm going to go with the mutants. You don't get, because in this universe that we're in, you know, you got to have that. You got to have a breadth of powers. You see what I mean? And you got to have those powers united.
11: Okay.
12: You know, so I mean, you got wet.

0: networks, and you got all these teams. But I would take the X-Men, because they pretty much represent everyone who's in the universe, sort of like the Jedi. They're for the right cause.
1: Okay.
0: Everyone who's in the universe, sort of like the Jedi. They're for the right cause.
1: Okay. If you're just tuning in, we're talking with Tommy Davidson. You might recognize his voice, but just in case you didn't know, let me do the official introduction. He is with us. He's going to be appearing at Yoshi's doing his comedy show, but you also simultaneously have the finale for your show that airs on Paramount+/BET, Varnell Hill. So I want to ask about that. I want to start off with that because I wanted to remind people that you come from a community and a couple of communities. And the way that it's often depicted is that there can only be one brother that's running things. So it's Tommy today, Dave Chappelle tomorrow, Martin Lawrence the next day. And if there's more than a couple, then it's got to be some sort of tension. Tommy Davidson versus,
0: right,
1: you know, Martin Lawrence. The other thing that we often hear people say, well, why don't the people just come together and do something, and then we could blow up? And it looks like that's what you did.
0: Yeah, it was strictly business come true.
1: Talk a little bit about that.
0: It was a movie, strictly business.
1: Yeah, I remember strictly business, the movie. Yeah,
0: strictly business come true. Yeah, that was my first film that I starred in, and I had a choice to do a lot of things, and I could have picked a lot of movies to star in. But when I read that script, I knew I had to do that one, because of all the stories that are based on white Americans, we never really had any far out fantasies fulfilled, you know. So you get these individual white males that just are omniscient. They can fight, and they're smart, and they get the chick, and the this, and you know, and all this stuff, right? And and there's so many different examples. There's the saint, you know, or the one that and they're so smart and so together, right? So I figured that we needed one of those. Hmm. And when I read Strictly Business, it was the perfect one for us. A brother from the hood gets with a brother from Harvard Business School. Gets with the Black Bank in Harlem. Mm-hmm. So I wanted to push us into the future. I kind of did it like the Chinese used to do before the revolution, and the prints that they used to do. They would put themselves in the future in their art.
1: Right.
0: And see them with rows of tractors and wheat and aircraft, and you saw the art, and the art pushed them into the future. So I said, wow. And I said, wow, it worked. The propaganda art that they had was just about showing them with a visual that this is what is possible. And so I did Strictly Business, and it was the right decision. Samuel Jackson, Halle Berry, Jodeci, Puffy Combs, Andre Harrell, Island Pictures. You know, it just pushed all of those people that were in that movie and in that project forward into the future.
1: Right.
0: And it was really a very good and very personally conceited decision. And I'm so glad to see over the years it worked out. One of the things I would like, though, is if Sam and Hallie would talk about that movie at least one time in an interview.
1: Who was behind the movie? Who put that together? Was it you, or who was the team?
0: Not at all. It was Uptown. It was Uptown Records with Andre Harrell, mm-hmm. and Island Pictures, which is the same guy that owns the big British guy, the big British rich guy, Virgin. So basically Virgin Films.

0: and some cool agents and some really, really and some movie executives that really dug me personally too, as well as talent.
1: You know, Andre Harrell doesn't get all the credit that he deserves. As you were talking, I'm thinking of what was the cop show that he was always doing? New York Undercover?
0: Yeah.

0: And I'm wondering, I think we probably come from similar generations where you had no choice but to imagine. You know, there was no iPod, there was no headphones.
1: Right,
0: You're sitting in the car,
1: there's no
0: going
1: cell
0: on
1: phone.
0: long,
1: Yeah.
0: you're going on long drives, you know,
1: Right,
0: and it's like, and you're sitting there making up games. Nowadays, your imagination can literally be handed to you. We can go on AI or something and it'll present that. How important is it to have imagination? How do you keep your imagination sharp? You know, to just constantly generate ideas and even think beyond the limitations that society would want to put on us as Black folks.
1: Well, because the reality that we're in, you know, we're kind of like in a societal jail, really, a societal and economic jail. You know, they say it's free. You know, it's a free trade.
0: Mm-hmm.
1: You know, but yet, the buyer sets the price for our continent.
0: Mm-hmm.
1: They set the price, and we have to do that. So it's not really a free trade because we're not included. They get to take everything out of the continent, minerals, people. You know, they took. Hey man, put it this way: all of them got cotton on their drawers. So they get to go in there, take everything that they want, at whatever price they want to put on it.
0: Mm-hmm.
1: And then that's that, you know. So, you know, pretty much the negotiating deal between Europeans and Africans is their first start of the process of negotiation is, well, we get everything and you get nothing. So let's go from there.
0: Which is crazy.
1: You know,
0: but it's been normalized. It's been normalized with a lot of people to the point that they think, what's wrong? You should be happy, Tommy, that you get to be on this network. You should be happy. You know, they're doing you the favor versus your talent and your collective talent, which your crew made Fox billions, you know, launched them, made these.
1: Yeah, but I mean, you know, yeah, it's the way of this century, you know, and, you know, centuries change and go into different phases. You know what I mean? The fifth dimension talked about that, you know. This is the dawning of the age of Aquarius. It was not there yet. Now we're in it. You know what I mean? Harmony and understanding. And the pushback to harmony and understanding is what's happening now. You know, consolidation through thievery.
0: Yeah.
1: You know, I really contend that, you know, racist this. I don't think that Trump is really racist. I think Trump is just a really brilliant thief, you know, and doesn't care one way or the other. If, you know, in order for a thief to be able to steal, you got to cause some kind of a distraction.
0: Right.
1: You know what I mean? And what better distraction would that be? I'm just going to go to a bunch of people who are encircled with hate, you know, who are encircled with poverty, imposed by their own, not understanding that it's their own that's doing it, even over all this time. And it's so easy to have them turn on the closest people that they can blame it on. And so
0: really, and
1: people can do pushback and talk trash about me or whatever, but, you know, it's right now, it's not about the racism. It's not about that. It's about the heist.
0: I think it's both. I think it's, to your point, I agree that a good thief plays upon the vulnerability of others. So if I can walk in a room and start saying outrageous stuff every day, you know, Tommy, you're a monkey. Dave, you're a pig, you know, and all that.
1: We're going to react to that. It's a distraction.
0: While he's putting policies in place that are going to permanently put us in
1: exactly.
0: these things.
1: But
0: at
1: no
0: the same
1: thing.
0: Time, yeah. At the same time, there are people that run with the narrative that he says.
1: Right.
0: So before I can get to the thief, I got to fight a whole bunch of other people who now are blaming me for the thieving that he did to them. Oh, you're the reason why I can't get

0: a job. So now I got to fight my neighbor who wants to get rid of, you know, DEI or, you know, wants more police and stuff like that, wants ICE running around. So I get it. It's on two fronts. But
1: Yeah, and it's very clever.
0: you know, this comes back to what I asked you initially. I was always taught you're smarter than, you can always outthink your enemy, and your imagination, our imagination, the black imagination, you know, is a lethal weapon that needs to be tapped into. So if I can distract you, keep you in a constant state of survival, and then have you believe the solution to your
1: Right.
0: survival is to play in my arena versus doing something else, then I don't really get to tap into it, into that Exmonian, if I can use that word, X-Man, that Exmonian X-Man type of ethos, that it's like, you know what? Collectively, Tommy got point, I got the six, he got the 12. We're gonna run roughshod and call it a day. We'll define things on our own terms. And so I think the black imagination is something that we have to constantly tap into, nurture, and relish in. You know, there's nothing wrong with the imagination, you know. So I'm like, the fact that you immediately went to X-Men as I went to,
1: Man.
0: you
1: Right,
0: know.
1: right, right, right. And it's actually the civilizational creativity of Africa. That's the richness of this earth. And
0: Absolutely.
1: that's the epicenter. There's something that struck me, that was plain to me. Okay. When all these South Africans came in to the country,
0: Yeah, Afrikaners.
1: there's a correlation. Well, there's a correlation between that and the databases.
0: Is it really? What
1: I
0: is
1: feel
0: that?
1: so. Well, because, Musk, Elon is an Afrikaner,
0: Right.
1: right? We know what their setup is over there. We get everything
0: Right.
1: and you get nothing, period. Right?
0: Right.
1: So here's this AI thing, right? And then there's, I am the rich guy, the one, right? That was tried again by the little German that had the little mustache. Yeah, Caesar did it. They all did it. You know, one guy goes, "Hey man, I got it all. I got it all, and I'm gonna keep it all." You know what I mean? And it's just, you know, that has no consciousness of, it's easy to say that when you got oxygen and the sun over you.
0: Right.
1: It's easy to say. You know what I mean? But that thing is in control. Whatever that is, you ain't saying nothing. You got taught to speak. You got to do your ABCs first, right? But it's
0: Right.
1: just the timing of it. The timing of it, undocumented, welcomed here, done. And then the strategy, it's the same as the mission, system
0: The
1: and the
0: missionaries?
1: fort. Yeah, the mission system and the fort system. We set up the fort and we imposed trade, not imposed, but we're there to trade and to tell you about our religion, right? And the mission is we're here to do trade and tell you about this spiritual thing we got going. And it goes from there. It's like somebody setting up a tent in your backyard, and then you go, you come back the next day and it's an RV. You come back the next day and it's a building. You come back the next day, it's a community. You come back the next day and you go, "Hey, what's going on?" And a bullet flies by your head. So, the database are the mission and the fort systems in this new millennia, because tech runs it.
0: Right.
1: Used to be a gun runs it.
0: Yeah.
1: So if you have these things set up and you're coming from a place which has unbelievable European opulence, You know, you got to remember that, you know, they have the Louisville diamond mines, which means that the diamonds are just laying on the ground.
0: Little.
1: Yeah. And, you know, they put them in a can while they're crawling. And that's opulence. And then the land base and the mineral and all that stuff. So they're here on the D, right? They got to be staffed, right?
0: Right.
1: They got silicon, and they got that. And so we're going to do the AI thing, and really it's like the little mouse, the cartoon with the little mouse and the kind of dopey, his kind of dopey partner. I'm going to take over the world. And he's, oh, yeah, okay, we'll try it again. You know, and I'm just not ignoring it, because it's just obvious to me. Fort Knox, name them. Fort Knox. Go ahead, forts. Let's get the forts. Fort Knox. Fort Belvoir.
0: See, Fort. I can't get rid of Fort Greene.
1: Yeah,
0: I think, you know, Fort Greene in Brooklyn, which, by the way, you know, it's no longer the Fort Greene in Brooklyn when we came up.
1: Right,
0: it's not the same place. Right. They literally put a tent there, and then you came back, and there was another tent, and there was another tent, and the next thing you know, they had doggy parks, and they were looking at you for being, you know, why are you in Fort Greene? A place that for years they told people, you don't want to be in Fort Greene. Now it's like Fort Greene Estates, you know? Yeah. East Oakland.
1: I mean, proper, yeah, I mean, it's like professional sports, you know. You know, there's a dynasty, you know, and they win, you know, and then their dynasty's over and another team takes over.
0: But I still come back to say that our imagination, individually and collectively, will win at the end of the day.
1: Yeah. And now, you know, with the strictly business, I'm glad that I had that seed.
0: Yeah.
1: And then that seed was built, you know, by movements, you know, and movements ain't no joke, because you look at China now. So, you know, hey,
0: you're right.
1: Creativity, imagination, it's the thing that can go past the cunning of evil.
0: Yeah, most definitely. Tommy Davidson is our guest. He will be doing his comedy show at Yoshi's this Thursday,
1: yes,
0: I believe.
1: Yes, can't wait, man.
0: Let me ask you about Varnell, and I know your time is short.
1: Yo, Varnell, yes.
0: Okay, so we get introduced to Varnell like 30 years ago. I personally wasn't born. I was born in 2005. That's my story. I'm sticking to it. But from what I read, in the papers, is that you had a character called Varnell that showed up on Martin, and you now put that character to life. But you also credited with somebody who, I whispered, we were in the same class, you know, kid. From Kid and Play. Yeah. Oh, no, my father was in the class with him. That's what I'll say.
1: Is that right, Queens? Okay, in Queens. Okay. Queens, New York. Jamaica van, you know?
0: Yeah, no, I'm from, the Bronx. But
1: Dollar
0: I'm from
1: man.
0: The Bronx, but
1: we uptown, went to Bronx. Uptown, Grand Concourse.
0: Yeah, we went to Bronx Science together. So,
1: okay. All right.
0: Yeah, but talk really? About, how, yeah, we okay, went to okay. Science wow. together. So how did this whole thing come about? And also, for people who haven't seen the Varnell Hill show, is this going to really manifest and become a real thing outside of the TV show? You know, because you're certainly leaving people with an appetite to be like, man, why don't you like take this on the road for real? But tell everybody how it came about.
1: A kid calls me, you know.
0: Kid from Kid and Play.
1: Kid calls me in the middle of the night. We talk about everything. And he was just observing the late night talk show game and how they shut us out of it. How none of our talent gets to be exposed on late night, and that, you know, they cherry pick the people that they want over it based on their Hollywood power, right? So there's no, there's little chance of seeing something new or having somebody new break out. So he said, well, why don't you take that character, Varnell Hill, and do a late night, and do a TV show about a late night talk show that's really a late night talk show.
0: Mm-hmm.
1: And there, the good part about that is you bring in the three elements that were successful and gave them all the billions in the first place, which was In Living Color, right? And Martin and Arsenio. So this basically is In Living Color meets Martin meets Arsenio. And everything that came with it.
0: Okay.
1: Yeah, so you got the sketch. You got sketch potential. You got a story, sitcom story, which worked for us since Good Times and all of it, right?
0: Right.
1: And then you have the late night interview and performance. You got cameos from all over the place.
0: Right.
1: It's a treasure chest. It's a freaking piñata.
0: And it's very imaginative too.
1: Yeah, yeah. I'm personally proud of what it presents. What it presents. Right. Will this thing go to series? You know, we're certainly hoping. You know, but that's out of our power, outside of us. Now, we were in the same dilemma with In Living Color. We had to wait 6 months to see if it even going to get in the air.
0: Wow.
1: And we did one pilot, one episode.
0: Mm-hmm.
1: And they just, you know, said, okay, we'll let you know. And 6 months went by, you know. As 7 years went by from the time Kid called me to being on the set.
0: Wow.
1: Yeah.
0: To bring back the Varnell character, which was in Martin Lawrence, was that a fight? Did somebody go, I'm sorry, Tommy, it's a great idea, but we own the rights to it. It's trademarked, it's patented, or whatever. How were you able to take that character from a show from 30 years ago? Because it was 94 when this came out?
1: Yeah, something like that. Yeah.
0: So you took that character and bring it to life in a new situation.
1: Oh yeah. It's my trajectory. Being 62, you know, being the rookies that hit town, versus Eddie Murphy, Keenan, Robert Townsend, Byron Allen, Arsenio Hall, Stoney Jackson, Lawrence Hilton Jacobs, Kevin Hooks, you know. That, right? Being the younger ones coming in when you had Richard Roundtree, Jim Kelly, Jim Brown, you know, you had a whole nother Black Hollywood. Right. Mm-hmm. And we were the kids. We were the kids of the younger ones.
0: Right.
1: So we came in, me, Chris Rock, Martin, and Dave. Dave didn't come in for probably about 10 or 15 years
0: Dave
1: before,
0: Chappelle,
1: you know,
0: people don't know.
1: Yeah. But me, Chris Rock, and Martin were right in the epicenter of the that new regime. Jim Carrey was in that. David Allen Greer was in that, you know, so that's the time scale. And, you know, we were able to capitalize on our talent, and our endurance and our skills of survival, period. And we're the story of us, really. We're the story of us. You know, a raggedy car, you know, driving across all the way across the country from where we were and settling in Chicago and New York and New Hampshire, wherever we were. And nobody's trying to give us no job, you know, but we know, put it this way, Europeans knew what they were getting when they got us.
0: Right.
1: They knew what they were getting.
0: But did you know what you were giving them.
1: Yeah.
0: Okay.
1: Yeah. And that's the key to me. You know, that's the key to me individually, is that, you know, I came in here, I came in ready to do what I needed to do, because I had my identity tattooed to me. And that identity is, I'm from the worker in the country. Mm. I'm from the laborer in the country. So right. I realized that this is a really great job.
0: Mm-hmm.
1: It's a really great job. It comes with a lot of perks. It's any other thing, but it's a job. And anytime I think of it as, oh, I'm this and that because I'm talented, then I'm out of the spirit of the job.
0: Okay. So you gave it the right perspective, so you didn't have crazy expectations, and you kind of knew the lay of the land. And in short, you didn't get caught up.
1: I didn't really account for the three things that I see people, and me too, suffered from it. Because you get to the, I mean, a horse, if you're in a horse and a horse race, then, you know, you're used to doing certain things when the gun goes off. You know what I mean?
0: Right.
1: You train to do it. You know what I mean? So, you know, I really wasn't ready for the cunning of it. Okay. Because I never really was in close proximity to the cunning, because I worked for a living. Right. I didn't manipulate and scheme and undercut. And, you know, I got to the job and did the job. And right. I did it so good that they promote me because of my merit. This is one of the only businesses where you can excel by just using your head.
0: Right.
1: Get, you know, and those are the people and types that I come against. I was coming against and wasn't familiar with. You can see, you know, if somebody around my neighborhood sold me a VCR and it was a phone book inside of it when I got home, you know, you can see them. You can physically see how they roll. Right. But you can't see how they roll here, because you get a handshake and a smile and it's all good. You see what I'm saying? Like,
0: yeah.
1: Kevin Hart stole one of my shows currently. And I was like, and we were working with his company to do it. Right.
0: Oh,
1: so,
0: wow.
1: So we do this thing with them, and we don't hear back from them. And then we see our show done. So I'm saying to myself, dag, man, dag, Kevin, you know what I mean? You act like you're never going to see me again in your whole life. You know what I mean? Again. You know what I mean? And I'm not into the whole lawsuit thing, because I think it's a waste of time. Because if I do that, then I'm going to take myself off of the road that God has put me on.
0: Right.
1: And if I engage in that type of behavior, you know, then the spell is broken, you know?
0: No. So it sounds like there's a different level of pimping. They talk about big pimping,
1: hey,
0: in Hollywood.
1: Yeah, yeah, yeah.
0: Hollywood is a whole other level of it, you know.
1: That's the first time that I mentioned it, and I wanted to become a tidal wave,
0: right?
1: But it's worth mentioning for my own sovereign spirit.
0: No, I hear you.
1: Yeah.
0: Well, let me ask you, who are some of the guests that you've had on? And I'm gonna put it in the universe. You got to make that. The talk show, the two Jimmys going to have to move over because Tommy's here. Tommy Davidson Robeson is in the building.
1: Everybody,
0: TDR.
1: Everybody who I want.
0: TDR.
1: Yeah, everybody who I want, man.
0: But who did you have? I mean, for people who
1: don't
0: know.
1: Oh, who have, we had that, so yeah. Far?
0: Yeah, people have. Not everybody's seen it yet.
1: Yeah. So far.
0: You had Yo-Yo.
1: Amarian. Yeah, we had Yo-Yo, Matt Barnes. Who else do we have? Kirk
0: D.
1: Franklin.
0: Cole.
1: Yeah.
0: I like that
1: We
0: one.
1: had,
0: Kirk Franklin.
1: yeah. We had Kirk Franklin. Then we had Miss Pat. We had Dion Cole,
0: Cole.
1: Lavelle Crawford, Mike Epps. Yeah, baby. Yeah, we hitting on all cylinders. You know, and the next thing you know, we's gonna have somebody's math teacher. You know, we anybody's welcome on the couch because we're gonna get on down. You know, because you come to a black church, you welcome.
0: So
1: You go
0: who's going to be?
1: you go to white church, and you ain't yeah.
0: Right.
1: You know, maybe
0: So
1: so, you know.
0: who's going to be in the finale?
1: I forgot. I forgot. I don't even know who's gonna be in the finale because, you know, I worked so hard on that damn thing. You know, I mean, I was like a coal miner. You know, I took my little lunch and descended down into the mine and was just tink, tink, tink, and the light on my helmet. You know what I mean? But the finale is just like the whole show. And that's what's cool about it is the consistency of the diversity is there.
0: Ladies and gentlemen, that is what we call deflection. A man who executive produces his own show is going to sit here and tell people in 10 cities he doesn't know who's on his finale. That's good, Tommy. That's good. You
1: Hey
0: don't
1: man,
0: know.
1: hey, it's yeah,
0: You you're
1: Bezos don't
0: driving
1: know
0: us to
1: what,
0: you you're making us.
1: yeah, no, Bezos doesn't know where every package goes. You know what I mean? Bezos don't know where every package goes. All he knows is that
0: But
1: they out there being delivered. Yeah.
0: well, I don't want to compare you to Bezos because you're a nice guy, he's an evil guy, but you do know who the hell's on your finale, son. You gotta know.
1: Don't. I've got to think about it. I got to think about it, man. Yeah. Like if Bezos
0: I do
1: sat
0: know.
1: up and said, "Where are my where are these the flat screens that we got from Sony? Where are those? You know, it's a hell of a job. It's a hell of a job, man. You know, it's like a quarterback remembering the last play.
0: Well, my
1: Yeah,
0: quarterback knows his last
1: you ain't
0: play.
1: got no time. You know, you right back under the center. You know what I mean? Like, you right back under center. You know. Yeah.
0: But
1: You
0: I
1: know.
0: like the fact that you had Dougie Fresh in there. Dougie's talented. Props for bringing him in there.
1: Dougie's necessary. Dougie is the vertebrae of the show because Dougie presents what I present in comedy. He presents that whole that the whole trajectory of hip hop. And I represent the whole trajectory of black comedy, at least in this era.
0: Well, we
1: Yeah.
0: will check you out at Yoshi's, you know, so we'll see you do your comedy thing and take it to that level. We will see the finale of Vernon Hall. Did I say Vernon Hill?
1: We're not here.
0: Now
1: Yeah,
0: you
1: it's
0: have
1: radio, man.
0: me.
1: Radio do that. You know, yeah, radio do that. You'll be by the time Wednesday comes, you're in sleep woke. You woke, but you
0: Yeah.
1: sleep. Yeah.
0: There you go. But I want to ask you a fun question.
1: Yeah.
0: The Bay Area is a
1: Yeah.
0: hotbed.
1: I'm definitely about
0: DC,
1: them.
0: yeah, DC is a hotbed.
1: Right.
0: And a lot of folks have come out of Chicago in comedy. If there's a
1: Wow.
0: versus, if
1: The
0: there's a
1: Shy.
0: versus, if there's a versus in comedy, just looking at the lineups, who takes the prize? Who go? Is it the Bay, Chicago, DC?
1: I'm gonna give DC the blue ribbon.
0: Okay, so what? You got Earthquake, Chappelle, you got you got who else is there? Martin's from there. Is
1: Marty's from
0: Martin?
1: there. Yeah, it's a whole lot of us. It's a whole lot of us. Yeah, man. Yeah, man. Good thing about it is, I'm glad Ghana ain't fighting Kenya, the Congo ain't fighting Nigeria, and Chicago ain't fighting Cuba.
0: I like it.
1: Yeah.
0: I'm just saying, like, as a, if I had one ticket
1: Right,
0: that's
1: right,
0: what
1: right.
0: I'm saying. We have one ticket. Do we go to Chicago for the comedy finale? Do we come to the Bay? Do we go to D.C.? But the lineup you got
1: I go to the capital city. How about that? Okay, all right. I ain't mad at you. But we got love all around. Now you got Mark Curry. You got Oakland. You got Chicago. It goes on. But all of them is the capital in a way. You got Central. You forget St. Louis. You can't get Texas now, Jamie. You can't forget. You know what I mean?
0: That's right.
1: The best thing about us is we're everywhere.
0: Right. Well, but a record, we're the Bay will everywhere. Claim Jamie because he does all his specials out here. We're gonna put Jamie on our lineup.
1: Yeah. Jamie bad dude. You know, boy. Jamie bad dude. Yeah.
0: Well, you know, I want to see y'all have a roast off. You know, the ultimate roast off, city to city. Okay.
1: I'm not really good at those. You know.
0: No, I'm just using a working thing. Yeah. Like, you know. Anyway, Tommy Davidson, we appreciate you.
1: Thank you, man.
0: We salute you for your legacy, and we're looking for the Vernon Hill Show to become, you know, a late night talk show with the host.
1: So are we.
0: You know, TDR.
1: It actually is that. You know, but we got to give it a chance. Yeah. We got to give it a chance. You know, there's podcasts and this and that and that and that and that and that. Everybody want to be a critic. Why don't we just let the audience absorb it first?
0: Right.
1: You know, don't look into the camera, and the first thing you say is, you know, I went to social media when we came out, and there was a frame in there, and it said, "This is new," right? You know, there's a new something coming, and it was this brother's podcast, and I said, "Let me see what this is we're talking about," and he said, "I got three words for all black people: Vernon Hill sucks."
0: Wait, what did he say?
1: He said, "I've got three words to tell all black people: Vernon Hill sucks." And I was like,
0: "Ah,
1: yeah." And I said to myself, "I wonder if he's even read a script in his whole life." If he's ever even been on the set of a TV show or a movie, you know, or is familiar with the process, even the process of it.
0: Right.
1: You see what I mean? So it was just one of those things where, you know, it's about the voting, really, like the voting. If we don't do our part, we can't sit back and complain. You know what I mean?
0: Yeah.
1: We got to do our part now. So it just struck me, but on the one hand, see, I got a left and right, right? We got a left and right brain. I got a left and right arm, you know? And there's an equilibrium there, right? So when I saw that, it disappointed me, but it didn't discourage me. What it did was motivate me. It motivated me to stay away from criticism.
0: Right.
1: Because I'm in the creative business. I'm in the business of creating new ideas.
0: Right.
1: I ain't hanging out with naysayers, you know, and Lazarus in the big old Bible said, "If Jesus set me free, why should I be bound?" You know?
0: Right.
1: Yeah, I'm boundless.
0: Well, there's always going to be a critic.
1: It's lucrative to say something crazy.
0: Yeah, yeah. In fact, I think I need a few thousand dollars myself right now. So I just want to say for the record, Tommy Davidson ain't nothing, man. He a bum. Oh, look at that. They're going to highlight this. I'm going to go viral.
1: But the good thing is, take his lunch money.
0: He can't box.
1: Yeah, exactly. well, the good thing is that the good thing about that is that negative is positive. You know, Chris Rock told me years ago, "Hey, man, you doing all these projects of value, and you writing these scripts that are off the hook and popularities in style."
0: Yeah.
1: Not quality.
0: Well, you bring both.
1: Yeah, I bring. Thank you.
0: Bring both.
1: Thank you.
0: Tommy Davidson, we're going to let you roll. Tommy Davidson Robeson.
1: There you go.
0: We're going to let you go, man. It's good talking to you. We're going to take a break on Hard Knock Radio, folks. We'll be back.
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